0: limited to 20 miles per hour, and it is limited to 750 watts. The problem is, because those exist, and because we are so used to seeing them, other manufacturers can sell the same thing and then advertise it's 1,500 watts, it's 3,000 watts. And so you see that and you say, okay, I'm getting a better deal. But you don't read the fine print and understand that it's not an actual bicycle. And in many cases, the fine print's not actually there, especially on a website like AliExpress. You're going to have a whole bunch of different fly-by-night companies selling these, and they're labeled in all sorts of ways. Sometimes they say e-bike when it is not, in fact, an e-bike.
1: Well, and
0: so parents buy these.
1: Yeah, and Matt, to that point, you know, if people are buying e-bikes more and more online as opposed to in person, you know, it seems like that would make it harder to keep tabs on exactly what people are buying, regardless of where they live and whether they know that they're buying what they think they are. So how do we, like, are online retailers part of the problem here? And how do we, what do we do about that? How do we make sure that the marketing is more straightforward for the consumer?
2: That is a great question, and something that People for Bikes is working on a daily basis. You know, something that's not often reported about the New Jersey law is that also contained a provision banning online sales of what they defined as electric motorized bicycles, which are e-motos, a complete ban on online sales. But has that been put into effect? Have any of these online sellers been taken to task? We're starting to see in other jurisdictions like New York City, New York, and California that attorney generals have stepped up.
1: Matt, hold that thought. I'm sorry to cut you off. We have to take another quick break here, but we will pick back up with that and also talk about the safety of e-bikes when we come back. I'm Amory Sievertson. This is On Point.
3: 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And coming up at 9, reveal. And tonight, a discussion of why are 9/11 responders still getting sick 25 years later? Reveal, that's coming up at 9 here on WNYC. At 10, we follow that with Q from the CBC. And tonight, we'll listen to a conversation with Sir Anthony Hopkins. He's actually released his first classical music album with his composition. So we're going to hear that at 10 o'clock. It's part of our Tuesday night lineup right here on WNYC. For the rest of tonight, partly cloudy, lows in the upper 60s, mostly sunny tomorrow, highs in the upper 80s.
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1: You're back with On Point. I'm Amory Sievertson, and we're talking all things e-bikes today. Regulation, safety, what place they should have in society. I'm talking to Seth Alvo. He's the YouTube creator behind the channel Berm Peak, which covers all things cycling. And Matt Moore, policy counsel for People for Bikes, a trade association that represents bicycle manufacturers and importers, both quote-unquote analog bikes, but also e-bikes. And I mentioned our On Point listeners here have a lot of opinions when it comes to e-bikes. On Point listener Joseph told us that he sees them as something of a metaphor for the direction society has gone in.
7: E-bikes, to me, are emblematic of everything that's wrong in our society. We want to replace everything that was once hard and rewarding with what's easy. You see it with people using AI to write their essays or their emails. You see it with how texting replaces a phone call and social media replaces physical human interaction. What purer example of human happiness is there than a child learning to ride for the first time? When I see kids on e-bikes, my soul hurts. I'm convinced there's a spiritual poverty to this. The pedal bicycle is the most beautiful, simple machine ever invented. And to get in sync with your pedal strokes, to convert that effort into speed, feel the wind in your face as the landscape rolls by under your own power, is to live beauty. But yes, as a practical matter, an e-bike can help people replace car trips for short commutes. I support this. The trouble is most people use them as a toy, not a tool. They will literally load their e-bikes onto their car and drive to the public parkways that used to be peacefully enjoyed by pedestrians and cyclists. Excuse me, real cyclists.
1: Seth Alvo, I want to get a quick reaction from you on that. Joseph, you're talking about the wind in your hair, you know, feeling the bike that you yourself are powering. What do you make of that as someone who rides a lot of analog bikes, but also can appreciate an e-bike?
0: So I'm sympathetic to his view in some ways. I disagree with probably about half of it and agree with half of it. I agree that bicycling is a rite of passage, and a child riding a bike, that freedom, that's why I still ride a bike. That's why I still get on a bike and pedal it, is because it's this beautiful, simple machine. You can see how it works right on the outside. That's all emotional stuff. In reality, people who enjoy that still enjoy that. And people who are lazy, they don't get out and go on an e-bike. They get in their car and they drive someplace and sit around. And so I think in reality, I don't know if it perfectly maps onto what's happening to society as a whole, but I do get his point.
1: So, Matt, I want to go back to you. Matt Moore from People for Bikes. Just before the break, we were talking about online retailers and clearer marketing. So what is People for Bikes doing to help ensure that bike sellers are not misleading customers? And is there accountability there?
2: There definitely is and should be more accountability. So, you know, you can't sell somebody black paint and tell them it's driveway sealer. You know, it's consumer fraud. And we have laws in every state that protect consumers from fraudulent sellers that misrepresent products that they're selling. Additionally, some states are aware of this issue, especially with respect to products, motor vehicles being represented as electric bicycles, and have passed specific laws calling out that behavior as consumer fraud, making it actionable by private attorneys or by attorney generals. And those were the actions I referenced earlier, that attorney generals in these states have put these manufacturers on notice that they will be looking at their online sales and taking action if they're selling vehicles that are not legal to operate in the state. I think five or six states have these specific provisions, and we expect to have more of them in the future in 2027.
1: Okay, I want to hear from another one of our listeners, because there's also just the appearance of bikes, whether they are what they say they are or not. And Stephen Jones in Tacoma Park, Maryland, really spoke to this. He makes the point that e-bikes might be viewed differently than motorbikes, even in situations where they're doing fundamentally the same thing.
8: My family has an e-bike that has the seat on the rear for my child. Now, if 10 years ago I had suggested, hey, everybody, I'm going to buy a motorbike and strap my 2-year-old daughter on it and drive her around town, everyone would say that I was a fool. But nowadays, make that motorbike electric, paint it orange, and somehow everyone thinks it's a great idea. I'm still driving my child around at 25 miles an hour.
1: Matt Moore, I'd love to hear your thoughts on that. This, our perception of e-bikes and the fact that now we have these vehicles that have motors on them. And so we say, okay, it's legal. We can do it. But maybe we're using them for things that in a past time or even just on a different day or with a different lens might go, is that a good idea?
2: If I look to take out the way back machine and look at bike commuting, when I started commuting in the 80s, there were no bike lanes at all.
1: Mm.
2: That's no longer the case. Many cities have built out networks, including protected bike lanes that make it safer to operate bicycles of all kinds, including electric bicycles. And that not 100%, but in large part, that was work that People for Bikes accomplished. That was one of our founding missions, is to get funding, federal funding, to build bike facilities across the country. And we're seeing the results of that work. So things have changed. There is definitely a place for the cargo bike, the kid hauler, as we call it, widely used in Europe. I live across from a great school here in Minneapolis, where I live, and we have lots of parents bringing their kids to the grade school via cargo bike, or when they get older, they ride as a family to school, and it's great. So, yes, there's a place. At the same time, allowing a child to independently operate an electric motorcycle, that is a whole different thing. And this is akin to the mini bike craze, in the 60s and 70s, when little gas-powered mini bikes were super popular all of a sudden. And guess what? There were mounting crashes and fatalities, and those devices were banned. So I think we're kind of in a place where these e-moto devices, again, which are motor vehicles if they're used on public roads, are going to face increasing regulation, both in their sales, their sellers who are selling them, how they are advertised, and where they can be operated, to the extent they're not already illegal. So even states like California, which have pretty advanced and complicated vehicle laws, California's just passed a bill, Senate Bill 1167, which passed unanimously to better define both low-speed electric bicycles and electric mopeds and motorcycles and establish appropriate regulations.
1: Okay, I want to hear from another one of our listeners. This is Peter Biskup in Klamath Falls, Oregon, who called to tell us how, in his view, e-bikes have become an essential part of our transportation ecosystem.
9: I view e-bikes as an essential form of transportation for people that do not have good access to a car or to public transportation, which is the case in many small towns like mine. I think that e-bikes should be more heavily regulated due to the speed that they are capable of. I think that for this regulation to come to fruition, it is unfortunately going to take some tragic event involving someone who is probably not even old enough to have a driver's license to get it onto the radar of public officials and law enforcement.
1: So, Seth Alvo, turning the conversation now to safety. When you hear Peter say that he feels like speed is really what should make these e-bikes regulated more heavily, do you agree that speed is the ingredient of e-bikes that makes them potentially more dangerous?
0: In a way, yes, but in a way, no. So we already have the class 1, 2, and 3 system. And if you're riding a class 1, limited to 20, but as we've been saying today, a lot of them are sold and mislabeled and they end up going much faster. And I think the problem why that happens is the confusion. So because it is now difficult to tell the difference between a bicycle, a moped, and a motorcycle, because they are all starting to look the same, that is why we end up with devices that are not class 1 e-bikes, that are not low-speed electric bicycles, and those are the ones that are generally causing the injuries. Now here, the viewer that called in, it seems to be pro-bicycle, and even he appears to be mixing up low-speed electric bicycles with motorcycles, which just speaks to how confusing it actually is.
1: Well, I hear you on one hand, but on the other, 20 miles an hour, to me, is still pretty fast. And when I'm going 20 miles an hour on a, you know, on an analog bike, on a regular bike, mm-hmm. I have powered that bike. I made it go 20 miles an hour.
0: Yes.
1: I am one with the bike, and I am one with the bike at that speed. And I think what you have here is you have a bunch of people who can either go 20 miles an hour with pedaling, or they got the class 2 e-bike, they can just go 20 miles an hour without pedaling. And they are not, they don't have a relationship to that velocity. So, you know, a lot of these, the fatal crashes that we're hearing about, I don't know what percentage of those occurred on bikes that were not actually e-bikes, but might be more like e-motorcycles. But you can, you know, there are concussions, there are broken bones, all sorts of things can happen, even just at 20 miles an hour that, as you've said, with no learning curve, that can present a real problem for people who are not comfortable on those bikes or not experienced on those bikes and the speeds that they can go.
0: You bring up a really good point, and that's why in Europe, pedelecs are limited to 15.5 miles per hour and 250 watts, actually. But it's also notable that in Europe, they don't have a lot of the same problems we do. Now, first of all, it's a different place. Bicycling infrastructure in almost every European country is, on the whole, better than the United States, if you take it all as a whole. But also, it's very easy to tell the difference between a bicycle and a motorcycle in Europe. And you made the point before that somebody that can just go 20 miles per hour with a throttle has no relationship to that speed. They're not huffing and puffing. They're not pedaling faster and faster. And in many cases, an e-bike is the first kind of bicycle they've ridden. And so they don't have experience building up the strength to actually get up to that speed. And that is a very real issue. But I think the fact that in Europe, they don't have bicycles with throttles. If you have a throttle, it becomes something else. It becomes very easy to tell the difference between a bicycle and a motorcycle, and you just don't see them mixed up in the same places. You don't see them on bikeways. You don't see them around pedestrians and other bicycles that are going very different speeds. I think the United States has bigger roads. A lot of people are using their low-speed electric bicycles out on New York City streets. And in some cases, you might want to be able to go 20 miles per hour to get into traffic safely without, you know, somebody coming up behind you and swerving around you. And so I think there's a lot we can learn from Europe, but also the United States and Europe are two different places. And so I don't necessarily think that a 20-mile-per-hour limit is the whole problem.
1: Mm. Well, I want to turn now to specifically focusing on kids, because several of the recent headlines that deal with fatalities in the country have been kids on e-bikes. And, you know, there was a recent TikTok video that went viral from a doctor at MGH, Cornelia Griggs, saying basically, if you wouldn't put your child on a motorcycle, don't put your kid on an e-bike. And so, Matt, I want to turn to you and just ask plainly, do kids need to be riding e-bikes at all?
2: I would say we would love to sell analog bicycles to every child in the United States. I agree that with the eloquent listener who's talking about the rite of passage, that, you know, the kids learn to ride their bikes in the parking lot of the school across the street, and it makes my heart sing to see that. You know, as part of our model law, you know, we recommended that states not allow kids under the age of 16 to operate a class 3 electric bicycle. That was has been adopted in probably half of the states. That's sound policy. Here in Minnesota, a child needs to be 15 years old to operate any class of electric bicycle. We still have 12-year-olds riding electric motorcycles in the suburbs and, you know, a group ride right through our downtown last week. That's just unacceptable. You know, a study in California commissioned by the legislature found that 90% of what kids are riding to middle schools were actually electric motorcycles.
1: Hmm.
2: So this is really the problem. These too fast devices, and I would agree that 20 miles per hour is important, because if it goes faster than that, it's a motor vehicle. And lastly, I have to just disagree with Seth on Europe. They have a tremendous problem with fat bike. Well, they call them fat bikes there, but they are actually e-motos. They're imported illegally. The difference is that the governments are taking action at the border, and they're taking action on the street, even using dynamometers. They have seized, I think, 800 e-bikes in the UK, and they destroy them. So there is an enforcement element here when devices are being sold that are illegal to use or that are being misrepresented to the public. So,
1: well, I'm all fired up here, and I'm devastated that we have to leave the conversation here because there's so much more to talk about. But I appreciate you both for getting it started with us, and I know we will be talking more about e-bikes on shows to come. So Matt Moore, Policy Counsel for People for Bikes, thank you so much for joining us.
2: Oh, thank you for having me. It was a pleasure.
1: And Seth Alvo of the YouTube channel Berm Peak, which covers all things cycling. Seth, thank you.
0: Thank you so much, Emery.
1: And thanks to all the listeners who shared their strong opinions on e-bikes. We'll come back to this topic, no doubt. I'm Amory Sievertson. This is On Point.
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13: From the Center for Investigative Reporting and PRX, this is Reveal. I'm Garrison Hayes, sitting in for Al Letson. On September 11th, Mia Farina, a rookie cop, ran as Tower 2 collapsed.
14: But at one point, you couldn't run because the stuff that was collapsing was so deep.
13: She worked around Ground Zero for months afterward and remembers people saying,
14: something's going to happen here in a couple of years from the smells and the toxins. But honestly, I was never worried about it.
13: Until she had to worry about it 13 years later when she developed chronic lung disease.
15: I feel better, and then the next day I feel like again. Like a cycle of health.
13: Why people are still getting sick 25 years later. That's today on Reveal. But first, this news.
16: Live from NPR News in Washington, I'm Ryland Barton. The U.S. is hitting back at Canada after Canada put retaliatory tariffs on American goods into place today. The White House now says it's banning Canadian motorcycles, dairy, and alcohol products from the U.S., among other actions. NPR's Emily Feng has more.
17: Citing what it called discriminatory measures against American cheese, the White House announced it was stopping most Canadian alcoholic beverages, dairy, and motorcycles. The Trump administration has also threatened potential 50% tariffs on Canadian assembled and made cars that could kick in this coming January, despite a free trade agreement signed during Trump's first term exempting such cars from tariffs. Earlier this week, Trump also wrote on his social media site he was forbidding Canadian origin products from the GSA. That's the federal government's procurement platform, which handles hundreds of billions of dollars of orders and contracts for goods and software and other services that support federal offices. Emily Feng, NPR News, Washington.
16: New Hampshire Republican John Sununu will face Democrat Chris Pappas in November in the race to replace retiring Democratic U.S. Senator Jeanne Shaheen. That's according to a race call from the Associated Press. Sununu was ousted from the Senate by Shaheen in 2008. He was one of two former senators Shaheen has previously defeated seeking to return to Washington. Pappas left his seat in the 1st Congressional District after four terms to run for Senate. The U.S. military says it destroyed five Iranian oil tankers as Iran hits back at American targets in the region. Secretary of State Marco Rubio was asked about the latest flare-up on his swing through South America, as NPR's Michelle Kellerman reports.
18: The Trump administration has been trying to pressure Iran through sanctions and a military blockade, but with no negotiations in sight to end the war and Iran testing the blockade, Secretary Rubio is warning that these clashes will continue.
19: The back and forth is pretty straightforward, and that is that Iran continues to try to hit U.S. naval ships. And for every time they do that or try to do that, they're going to lose tankers. And I think you'll see that again today.
18: He was speaking at the end of a day of talks in Colombia, where he talked about security cooperation with the new right-wing government to fight drug trafficking. Michelle Kellerman, NPR News, Barranquilla, Colombia.
16: A jury foreperson says the lone holdout juror in the Lindsey Clancy trial said he had reasonable doubt, but still wouldn't acquit. That's according to an interview with Boston's NBC 10. Last week, a judge declared a mistrial when jurors failed to reach a unanimous verdict over whether Clancy was criminally responsible for killing her three young children. Clancy's lawyer is asking President Trump to pardon her. A president's pardon power applies only to federal crimes, and Clancy was prosecuted under state law, but Trump has taken a broad view of his clemency powers. U.S. stocks sank today after the three-day weekend, and the latest fighting in the war with Iran pushed oil prices higher. The S&P 500 fell more than 0.5%. You're listening to NPR News. Republicans are descending on Dallas this week for a two-day convention called by President Trump to rally his party ahead of the midterm elections. Trump has said he wants to channel the national conventions that are held every 4 years when a party's presidential candidate is formally nominated and rising political stars speak. Republicans have never held a midterm convention before, but Democrats did in the 1970s and 80s. The Program for International Student Assessment, or PISA, tells us how the world's 15-year-olds are doing in subjects like science, math, and reading. NPR's Janaki Mehta reports on the 2025 results.
20: The idea behind PISA is to see how students nearing the end of their school career are doing at applying their academics to real-world tasks. The good news for American students, they did better in science and reading than students in most other countries, though China and Singapore topped every subject. Compared with 2022, American student scores didn't change much other than a dip in reading skills. Girls did better than boys in reading, but boys scored higher on computational problem solving and math. And the performance gap between high-performing and low-performing American students was much bigger than in other countries. Starting with this latest report, PISA will now happen every 4 years instead of three. Janaki Mehta, NPR News.
16: The creators of satirical cartoon South Park say they've apparently changed the show's name to South America ahead of its 29th season. The renaming appears to target President Trump, who's recently tried to rename bodies of water like Lake Ontario to Lake America and the Gulf of Mexico into the Gulf of America. You're listening to NPR News from Washington.
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4: From the Center for Investigative Reporting and PRX, this is Reveal. I'm Garrison Hayes, sitting in for Al Letson.
7: Richard Teamsa, NYPD. Mechanic Richard B. Hatcher, DC 37. Detective Andrea R. Rayner, NYPD.
4: It's been 25 years since Al-Qaeda terrorists flew two passenger airplanes into the Twin Towers of the World Trade Center, as if they were missiles. The towers collapsed into a cloud of acrid dust. And every year around this time, the commemorations begin. People gather at memorial ceremonies in New York and around the country to honor the nearly 3,000 people who died that day.
7: Sanitation worker Renee Lopez, NYC DOS.
4: But these particular names you're hearing are from a different kind of remembrance. These people, firefighters, police, construction workers, and so many other laborers and volunteers, they didn't die on 9/11. They died from 9/11, years after the fact.
7: Health advisor Barbara Watts, New York City Department of Health. Laszlo Caselli, National Elevator Cabs. Stephen M. Chile Sr.
4: About a week after the towers fell, officials said the air was safe, but it wasn't. In the years that followed, thousands of responders would develop lung disease, neurological illnesses, and cancers linked to their rescue and recovery work at Ground Zero. For many of us, 9/11 is a day to remember, something we think about once a year. But for the tens of thousands of people who, in the aftermath of the attack, ran to help and found themselves breathing in a thick stew of cement dust, chemicals, plastic, glass, and asbestos, their bodies are still living that day and still dying from it. More people have now died related to exposures to toxic dust at Ground Zero than died in the attacks themselves.
22: Good morning. I thank you all for being here today.
4: This is Judy Simmons. She helped create this memorial on Long Island to honor the responders who have died since the attacks. Her husband, a firefighter, died in 2008 because of a 9/11 related lung disease.
22: I vividly remember our first ceremony in 2011. Seeing the names that were first etched into the granite.
4: Behind Judy is a large granite wall inscribed with an ever-growing list.
22: It seemed impossible for me to imagine that one day the walls would be filled. 14 years later, we have filled our original structures and additional walls have been created.
4: 2,862 names have been inscribed into the granite. This year alone, hundreds more will be added.
22: I keep their family and friends in my prayers and know that you now have an extended family who understands your loss.
4: Our story today is about those people, the first responders, the tradesmen, and the volunteers who ran to help in the battle to get the federal government to honor its commitment to people who it enshrined as American heroes. Lynn Hallerman is a doctor and the former director of palliative care at Stony Brook Medicine on Long Island. And she remembers taking care of 9/11 first responders, many too young to be dying from illnesses they should not have had.
23: There was one particular story I remember, a 9/11 firefighter. I walked into the hospital room and this gentleman's got this big, thick, full head of hair. And he's young. He's in his 30s. And there in the room is his wife, and they have a toddler and an infant. He was dying of lung cancer that just was not responding to treatment. And he looked at me like, how did I get here?
4: These days, Lynn works as a reporter in her hometown on Long Island. And she wanted to learn about the people who are still getting sick and dying, this time, as a journalist. Her local community wound up being the perfect place to do that. It turns out her area is full of responders who worked at Ground Zero. She wanted to know, why are so many people still getting sick or dying a full 25 years after 9/11? Lynn started looking for answers in her own Long Island village, and that's where our story begins.
23: Port Jefferson is a harbor village on the north shore of Long Island. I've lived here for 20 years, but it's the kind of place where, even still, I don't quite feel like a local. The real locals went to high school here and still have a lot of the same friends. It's a part of Long Island where people in public service jobs like cops and firefighters can, or at least used to be able to, afford a home. It's also a place of routines. The ferry comes in from Connecticut every hour. Cars flood in and then out again. Every day at noon, the firehouse sounds its siren for lunchtime. I have my routines too. I walk my terrier, Theo, down to the boat dock every morning. And a few years ago, I started going to a bar workout class popular with the women in the village. It's a great place to catch local stories. And it's where I met Mia.
0: My name is Mia Farina. I'm an ice hockey mom. It's a huge, takes up my whole life. I think I should say ice hockey mom before I say mom.
23: Mia's spot in class is always behind me and to the right. She has thick, straight brown hair, always tied back in a tight, practical ponytail. She's all business during the weightlifting section, like a woman in charge. But she's also hilarious and always holding court before and after class. But one day, she seemed short of breath. I asked her what that was about, and she said it was just her 9/11 lungs.
0: I am a retired New York City police detective, and I was present during World Trade Center when Tower 2 came down.
23: Back on September 11th, 2001, Mia was virtually a rookie, not even 30 years old. Her Brooklyn squad rushed to help. Mia was one of eight cops in her group, plus a sergeant. One in eight, they call it. They raced down the West Side Highway and arrived just as the second tower was about to crash to earth.
0: One of my friends said, she actually looked up and she goes, how far do we run when we heard the rumbling? Because they're so tall, you didn't know if they were going to go left, right, straight down. We just were like, just keep running. But at one point, you couldn't run because of the stuff that was collapsing was so deep. I'm very short, so I'm 5 feet. So it would go up to my thigh. And you would feel people's hands and feet because they're all under the rubble.
23: For days in 12, sometimes 15-hour shifts, she joined thousands of other responders and Good Samaritans on what came to be known as the pile.
0: And they started handing out the N95s. But those were very clunky. They didn't really fit. You were sweating. You couldn't talk. They didn't give you new filters. At least I don't remember. It wasn't enforced, the masks. But I do remember, like, I guess it was more towards the media and people saying something's going to happen here in a couple of years from the smells and the this and the toxins. But honestly, I was never worried about it.
23: Mia ended up working around Ground Zero on and off for about 5 months. For more than a decade after that, she felt fine. Kept working, went on with her life, got married, had her son Ford. But in 2014, she came down with pneumonia.
0: It knocked me on my butt. Like, they had to give me steroids left and right, and nothing was working.
23: At that point, you hadn't really had any inkling that you had anything related to the World Trade.
0: No, I just assumed I was just sick.
23: But she would soon find out it was more than just a routine illness.
0: Actually, my police doctor, believe it or not, we have to go to our own doctors, actually said, I think you need to go see the World Trade Center specialist. I'm like, what?
23: The specialists he was talking about are part of what's called the World Trade Center Health Program. It's a federally funded program for people like Mia, 9/11 responders, and people who lived, worked, or went to school in the area and were exposed to the toxic dust cloud. Today, the program has almost 155,000 registered participants. All they have to do is show up once a year for a free medical checkup. And if an illness shows up that's thought to be related to 9/11, the treatment is managed and paid for by the program. Mia got registered. Medically, the news wasn't great.
0: They said whatever was in me was most likely dormant, and having the pneumonia brought it up because my immune system went down so much. And my breathing was like I was losing capacity in all my lungs.
23: I see. So that was sort of a life-changing
0: event,
23: that pneumonia. Mia had to stop going for her daily 7-mile runs. She couldn't even carry her little son up the stairs anymore. But practically speaking, she thought the program was a godsend.
0: I could explain to you what's bothering me,
14: But my regular doctor would be like, okay, and send you to 18 specialists. If you go to a 9/11 affiliated doctor who reads the research and knows what's going on, they'll be like, okay, this is what it looks like. This other first responder had the same issues, and this is what we're looking at. So let's go here. And they're phenomenal.
23: The program doesn't just offer medical care. Doctors are also studying people to understand what's happening in their bodies and why they're getting sick, even now. They found that responders are at higher risk for many illnesses, severe lung diseases, digestive disorders, and certain cancers, such as prostate cancer. The federal government has certified these illnesses and dozens of others as likely related to people's exposure to toxic dust in the aftermath of 9/11. Mia believes the program has saved her life, which is why she's become an informal advocate for it, especially at her old precinct.
0: I went around and I got everybody's paperwork and I said, fill this all out right now and I'm going to go down and drop it off everybody. So I actually took the paperwork and got everybody registered.
23: Mia retired in 2021. She got COVID and her damaged lungs just couldn't handle it. She's been diagnosed with other certified 9/11 related illnesses too. A debilitating form of acid reflux, recurring sinus infections. But she's doing better than most of the 8 other cops she went out with on that day.
0: We're down to 4, I think, now. Mm-hmm. Only 4 of us left.
23: Of those 4, she says one has early dementia, thought to be related to his exposures. One has an oxygen tank for his severe COPD. One has an autoimmune disorder. Only one guy is doing fine, at least for now. Mia knows that even if you're not sick now, it doesn't mean that you're not still going to get sick down the road. She grapples with this all the time because of the one person she hasn't been able to convince to register for the health program.
14: So my husband, you got to love the guy because he'll be like when he gets his bronchitis every year, horrific until he can't physically breathe. He's choking for coughing. I need to go to the doctor. I'm like, oh, really? You think?
23: Mia's husband, Dave, is also a retired police officer. In the months after 9/11, one of his jobs was to sift through Ground Zero rubble in case it contained personal items or even human remains. Mia doesn't know a lot about what Dave experienced.
0: I guess, you know what? Believe it or not, we don't even really talk about it. I think we try to shy away from the topic.
23: I was wondering, why don't they talk about it? And why hasn't Dave signed up for the program himself? So Mia invites me over to their house to meet him and their son, Ford.
1: Hello, Ford. Did you ever meet Lynn?
2: Hey,
1: Lynn
2: hi.
1: Ford.
2: Hi, nice to meet you.
23: Come on. Mia warned me that Dave wasn't fond of talking to reporters, but I'm here to try anyway. They live about 5 minutes from me. Dave does construction, and his work truck is out in front of their very typical suburban house with a big manicured lawn. When I pull up, I hear Dave shouting to Mia to make sure I don't walk on the grass. I walk into the house, and Dave is right there in the hallway with a slightly amused look. He gestures to me to sit down at the kitchen table. Their 140-pound dog, Stormy, is flanking my side. We start talking, and I'm surprised how open he is.
2: Mia says that you didn't like her very much when you first met.
8: She was definitely a acquired taste. She is a ball of fire. Let's put it that way.
23: Dave is blonde with short cropped hair. He's snarky, enjoys pushing buttons. But he is also honest with me about why he doesn't want to sign up for the program.
2: Do you not want to talk about it or just explain to me? No judgment. I just am curious.
8: I am not sick. I don't feel sick. And I don't want to know if I'm really, truly sick. She said that I have to go have a yearly checkup. And I'm like, I want a yearly checkup. I don't want to know.
2: So that's sort of the strategy.
8: For me. Yeah. That's how I cope with that portion of it. You know, all of my pain comes through Mia. Mm-hmm. I mean, girl is at a doctor every other day. It's not just 2, it's 3 and 4 different things that are wrong with her from that day.
2: So Mia, when I spoke to her, she kind of feels that you would rather be the one sick.
8: Of course.
2: Her.
8: Yes. So my son is directly still attached through the umbilical cord to my wife, still mm-hmm. even being at 12. Mm-hmm. So,
2: yeah,
8: absolutely. Absolutely. If something happens to her in the near future, it's going to be very, very, very rough on him. She's an awesome mother, awesome police officer, great wife. Don't tell her I said that.
23: Dave loves to give me a hard time. It's clear he's being playful. Still, it doesn't always land. And Dave's refusal to get registered for the program weighs on Mia, especially because she's been getting sicker.
0: My son is asking questions about it due to the fact that mommy has breathing issues. He wrote a story about mommy being a hero, but he also wrote a story about, I didn't even tell my husband this yet, that said, what are you most afraid of? And he said, losing my mommy.
23: Mia has had enough. Eventually, she tells Dave,
14: it's not about you, it's about your son. If something happens, we could catch it early for your son.
23: And it works.
8: I want to live as long as I possibly can to enjoy that boy. He's a joy. He's a godsend for me.
0: So I finally filled out all the paperwork and had him sign it, and let's get it done.
2: And you're okay with that?
8: 100%. If it had to get done, it was going to be done by her.
23: Dave's first appointment is scheduled for May 2025. And the night before, Mia and Dave invite me over to help fill out paperwork. Much to my surprise, Dave even invites me to join him at the doctor the next day if I want to. But first, we have to get through a big questionnaire.
0: Dave, you just need to do these three sheets you have to do. The rest I can do for you. That's it. Because these are all the mental health questions.
2: Is he nervous to fill out those questions?
0: No, he thinks they're ridiculous.
2: He thinks it's ridiculous.
0: Yes.
8: I can't read it.
0: Oh, okay.
8: You're doing the whole thing.
2: Oh, awesome. Okay, I'm happy to
0: do
2: that.
0: Are you going to read it to him? Then he's an answer?
2: Sure.
23: Do you feel that you're ill?
8: No.
23: Been getting edgy or bad-tempered?
8: Nope.
23: Okay, feeling irritable or angry outbursts?
8: Me?
23: You.
8: I'm a ray of sunshine.
23: Okay. Avoided thinking about or talking about the disaster?
8: Oh, avoiding it, very much so. I don't talk about it. I don't think about it. I've avoided this. I've avoided going for a medical checkup for it.
23: Okay.
2: Your sexual activity.
8: Ma'am!
0: What? My turn?
8: Yeah, I need your help with this one. I know what I want to put. You tell me what I should put down. My sexual activity. My ability. No, my ability. Is that a zero?
0: That's a zero.
6: That's a -5 because you get no woman.
23: But once Mia reminds Dave of what's coming up the next day, Dave's demeanor changes.
0: If I remember correctly, your first visit is a social worker. They're going to see if make sure you're not depressed or anything like that.
8: What do you mean social worker?
0: You have to. They make you speak to
8: I am here. I don't need anybody. I don't need to talk to anybody or anything like that. That's all I want is the medical portion.
0: You know what your son just said? You need a therapist.
8: Yeah, but that's they're not going to fix me for it, so it doesn't matter.
23: The next morning, I sit in my car in the parking lot of a World Trade Center health clinic on Long Island, unsure if Dave is going to show up for his 7:30 appointment. But sure enough, he does. We go inside, and after a long while in the waiting room with other responders...
9: David?
8: All right.
9: May I have your date of birth?
6: Okay.
9: All right.
23: Dave is finally a part of the program.
10: 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Her husband will now be monitored just in case he starts to get sick. But not long after, Mia sort of disappears. Lynn stops hearing from her. Lynn has a feeling things aren't good, and she's right. That's next on Reveal.
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13: From the Center for Investigative Reporting and PRX, this is Reveal. I'm Garrison Hayes, sitting in for Al Letson. This hour, we're following Lynn Hallerman, the doctor-turned reporter, as she tries to understand why so many people are still getting sick 25 years after 9/11. People like Mia Farina. Since Lynn first met Mia at a bar class in 2024, the two have been in touch a lot about Mia's health. But then, last spring, Mia stopped coming to class and stopped replying to Lynn's calls and texts. Lynn started asking people in their class what happened, but they didn't know either. Lynn was worried. Finally, she got a text from Mia inviting her over, and Lynn was right to worry. Things weren't good.
0: Boy, there is a lot of stuff in this house.
23: When I get to Mia's after all those weeks of silence, I'm surprised how messy the house is, because usually it's pretty organized. So I weave around a stack of paint cans and a tarp piled in the hallway. Dave's work tools are scattered everywhere.
0: So much hockey equipment, golf equipment.
23: Mama Bear clearly has been down for the count.
0: Hey there. Hey, Stormy. Hi, Stormy. Hi.
23: I toss Stormy a treat and wait for Mia in the kitchen. She's outside, surrounded by tween boys, Ford's friends, lecturing them about using tick spray on the trails. And even though she can rally in mom mode, it's clear she isn't herself.
0: If you're up for it, I just wouldn't mind just hearing about what's happened. But if you're just like, I don't want to do this.
15: I don't want to do that right now, because I feel like still. They can't knock it out of my system. This is what happened last time, too.
24: When I feel better, I will. I just feel like I jinx it every time I feel better. And then the next day I feel like again. It's like a cycle of hell.
23: We launch into a conversation anyway. Sure enough, she tells me the summer was rough. Her breathing had gotten worse. She was diagnosed with pneumonia that wouldn't budge, made worse by one of her terrible recurring sinus infections. Antibiotics didn't help. Her meds made her so nauseous she could barely sleep. Then the migraine started. And throughout it all, her damaged lungs were just stuck, like she could never quite get enough air.
15: My pulmonologist says my lungs are just getting worse, but he gave me a steroid for the nebulizer on top of the regular butyrol I take twice a day.
0: Your lungs in general are getting worse.
15: Yeah. He said after this one, it's probably going to deteriorate. You know, it's going to be worse again. Every year, it's deteriorating little by little.
0: How's Ford doing with all this?
23: Mia's son Ford is now 13.
0: Like, is he handling
15: it? No, he comes home when he's out with his friends, runs upstairs to see how I'm feeling. His friends would come. He's like, no, I'm staying home with my mom.
0: He's been nervous.
15: Yeah. He freaks out.
23: Dave, her husband, has been trying to keep the mood light.
15: Oh, he wants to send me to assisted living, he told me this morning. I know he's joking. But it's just like, he doesn't handle when I'm not functioning for this long.
23: In our Long Island world, there seems to be a 9/11 responder on every winding suburban street. So what's playing out in Mia's house, the illnesses, the strained jokes, the children's fear, it's not atypical. A lot of people I speak with out here know someone who's sick, someone who's died, sometimes many people.
16: every single week we get two or three emails, funeral arrangements for this guy, funeral arrangements for this guy.
23: That's Frank Donadeo. His daughter, Justine, teaches at the bar studio Mia and I go to. He was a firefighter at the time of the attacks.
16: I was assigned with a group of guys to go by an excavator that was picking up all the piles and as they put it on a conveyor belt, look for bodies and parts, and it was a little gruesome.
23: Frank's in his 60s. He's a strong guy with a booming voice, but he's also warm, easy to talk to, the kind who likes to give bear hugs. Like Mia, Frank has been through a lot.
16: I have acid reflux. I had an episode of skin cancer on the side of my face, and I

0: toxic dust lead to an illness 2 decades later? I wanted to understand the science behind cancers like Frank's and other 9/11 related illnesses. So earlier this year, I called Dr. Jacqueline Moline. She's one of the original medical scientists who's been researching the health impacts of 9/11 for more than 2 decades. She also oversees a specialized 9/11 clinic, part of the World Trade Center Health Program, packed with patients.
1: The sheer magnitude of the health effects is pretty astonishing.
0: At the time of the attacks in 2001, Dr. Moline was working at Mount Sinai Hospital. She started seeing responders right away, and many of them couldn't stop coughing. Did you have sort of like a moment when things really started to change for you, when you realized this wasn't going to be temporary? It wasn't just going to be a cough that resolved and everybody would just go on?
1: I think within about 2 or 3 months, when people still had this cough that did not go away, we knew it was something big. Because after a few months, it becomes chronic and they weren't getting better for many folks. Some people did get better, but for many folks, they did not. And I think it was pretty early on we realized that this could be a whole new category of conditions that were persistent.
0: Moline and others suspected all these breathing problems were linked to ground zero dust. So they did what research doctors do. They chased down research grants and started a specialized clinic for responders.
1: We got that funding in April of 2002. And then within the first year, we saw about 6,000 folks. By the end of 2 years, we saw nearly 12,000.
0: And as the program grew, they knew they needed to understand a critical question. What was in the dust itself?
1: 600,000 panes of glass were pulverized. There was all the gypsum, all the wallboard, all of that became pulverized into this, what we call the World Trade Center dust.
0: Normally, Moline says, our bodies do a pretty good job of keeping big particles of dust out of our lungs. But on 9/11,
1: it was such a massive exposure that our body wasn't able to handle that. So a lot of these larger particles were actually able to get into the lungs as well for people, especially in the early days when they had very heavy exposures.
0: What they found was that the dust made people sick in waves. Take Frank's friend, Kelly McDonald, who also lives on Long Island and was a firefighter at Ground Zero. He got sick immediately as part of an early wave of 9/11 illnesses.
2: I have some type of scarring in my esophagus from the chemical burns down there. That's my 9/11 injury.
0: Did you also have a cough or no?
2: Oh, God, yeah, for like 7, 8 months. Just never stopped, just every day.
0: When people like Kelly breathed in this mixture of chemicals and building debris, Dr. Moline says it was as if they were breathing in or swallowing Drano. The caustic mix burned its way through the tissues of the nose, throat, and lungs, just like Drano burns through the hair and gunk that clogs our drains.
2: I was spitting up stuff that was like the craziest colors, yeah. And the medical officer came, chief medical officer, and they told us that you're good, everybody was good.
0: But they weren't good. The chemical burns that penetrated deep into the tissues trigger chronic inflammation, like smoldering embers that never go out. When people like Kelly get sick, the embers can roar back to life, turning even a simple cold into a life-threatening asthma attack.
2: To this day, I can't, like if my wife starts cleaning the floors with something strong in the house, I have to leave the room or go somewhere else. I can't breathe.
3: He has 4 daughters.
0: That's Frank again.
3: And I remember him telling me that if they're getting ready to go out on a Friday or Saturday night and the hairspray is flying around, he told me I had to leave the house.
0: Kelly's breathing problem came on fast. But then there's people like Frank.
3: Unlike Kelly, whose symptoms showed up quickly, mine seemed to surface over a long period of time.
0: Dr. Moline and other scientists, whose work is supported by the World Trade Center Health Program, have been getting clues as to why that is. Their research suggests that tiny particles of World Trade Center dust can cross into the bloodstream from the lungs, then travel into the bone marrow and other organs, sometimes kicking off a whole cascade of health problems.
1: For example, particulate matter can get into the blood vessels in the heart.
0: And newer research goes even further, suggesting that the presence of these tiny toxic particles circulating in the body can damage our DNA. And for some people, can set them up for serious illnesses years later, including cancers, like Frank's lymphoma. Dr. Moline says she was struck

0: by the responders who developed multiple myeloma, another form of blood cancer.
1: This is a cancer that people get typically when they're in their 60s or 70s or 80s. And we were seeing this in like 35 or 40-year-olds, which is very unusual.
0: As I spoke to Dr. Moline, doctor to doctor, she said something else that really hit me.
1: It seems like people, when they get sick, get sicker. When their cancers are presenting, they seem more severe. They seem like they spread quicker.
0: It's like the body, like the actual tumor biology is somehow being affected.
1: Right. And it's a little difficult to tease out, but that's just the impression that we all get.
0: Dr. Moline says that 9/11 research is helping us understand the impacts of other massive environmental disasters, like when buildings collapse in an earthquake. It's not just a single toxin being released, like in a chemical spill. It's the implosion of an entire urban landscape.
1: Here we had 150 different compounds. We don't know how they interact together. We haven't been able to tease out which caused which, because it wasn't just it was X or Y, it was X and Y and Z and A, B, C, D, E, F. And I think as we learn more, we're going to realize that so much of it was that it triggered an inflammatory response in the body. And I think that's what's leading to many of the conditions we're seeing now, as well as a carcinogenic effect.
0: All the things I was seeing among my neighbors on Long Island, it all made sense to me once I started to understand the science. The chemical burns from the dust that left people with perpetually inflamed lungs and digestion, like Mia and Kelly. The cancers that show up years later, seemingly out of the blue, like Frank had. They're all managing their care, good days and bad days, through the World Trade Center Health Program. And they all say that having a program designed for them has helped them get the care they need. Frank's in remission and says the program let him focus on healing.
2: The World Trade Center program was so convenient. And I just thought having it run smoothly like that, it just lifts your spirits and it lifts you up. And the billing, you didn't have to worry about the billing. One less thing to think about. Let me just go in, get my treatments, do what I have to do to get better, not worry about anything else. And it was invaluable to me.
0: Right. You didn't have to fight with a health insurance company.
2: That would have been a nightmare, I think, if that was added to the equation.
0: I set out to talk with people like Frank and Mia about their health. But for these responders, talking about their health means talking about the World Trade Center Health Program. The whole time, I assumed the program was on solid ground. But the more I learned, the more I came to understand, it's nowhere near as stable as I thought.
3: Early last year, Lynn got word that the World Trade Center Health Program was in jeopardy.
4: We go to funerals. Then we go to hospital beds. This is real. DOGE is not real.
3: Coming up, the responders fighting to make sure they're not forgotten. That's ahead on Reveal. Don't go anywhere.
5: 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Thanks for joining us for Reveal coming up at 10. It's Q from the CBC, a conversation with Sir Anthony Hopkins. He's just released a new album, his first album. He's been wanting to do that for many years, of his own compositions, conducted by Gustavo Dudamel, who will soon be coming to New York City as director of the New York Film. So that's coming up at 10 o'clock right here on WNYC. For tomorrow, expecting mostly sunny skies with highs in the upper 80s.
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3: From the Center for Investigative Reporting and PRX, this is Reveal. I'm Garrison Hayes, sitting in for Al Letson. In February 2025, when DOGE barreled in with its signature slash-and-burn style, the World Trade Center Health Program was not spared.
7: Tonight, advocates for those sickened by toxins from the massive debris of 9/11 are calling on President Trump to immediately reverse cuts he made to the World Trade Center Health Program.
3: People were fired. Scientists like Dr. Moline were ordered to stop their research projects. Patients like Mia Farina were scared about what was going to happen next. Mia said even Dave, who generally leans to the right politically, was annoyed by the cuts.
8: His thing was, I thought America was supposed to remember the people that were there that day, because that was what everybody says, never forget. it feels like everybody forgot.
3: Advocates for the program estimate that about 20% of staff were laid off. Patients, as well as fire and police unions, reported longer wait times to enroll in the program or get approved for treatment. Outrage spread almost immediately, including to a press conference just outside the U.S. Capitol.
4: We go to funerals. Then we go to hospital beds. This is real. DOGE is not real. Elon Musk.
3: This is John Feel, a former construction worker who helped with the 9/11 recovery. He's become an outspoken advocate for his fellow responders.
4: People are sick and people are dying. But I'll tell you what's killing them even more. The toxic redundancy of having to keep coming back. They have to keep telling their stories. X-ray fight for Lou Alvarez. Oh, wait, you can't. They're dead. They died telling their stories.
3: John is surrounded by dozens of politicians and other responders all calling for the DOGE cuts to be reversed. He was angry, but he was also used to this fight. Because while it might seem like the World Trade Center health program would be politically bulletproof, it isn't. Reporter Lynn Hallerman has found that from the beginning, the effort to get responders care has been at the mercy of politicians who don't want to pay for it, even if they don't want to say it out loud. She starts this story with John.
0: To understand how the World Trade Center Health Program even got started, it helps to understand the story of John Feel. The day after the plane struck the Twin Towers, John was at the site ready to help. He was a construction worker, and his specialty was demolition work. He figured his skills could be useful as police and firefighters worked desperately to find survivors.
9: I went down there because I can operate any machine. I went down there because I could remove debris from a pile without destroying the integrity of the pile. God forbid there was somebody alive in there.
0: John was 34 years old at the time, healthy and strong.
9: I was there for 5.5 days. I probably changed my work boots 9 times because they were melting on the steel. Literally, that's how hot it was.
0: On John's 6th day of working on the pile, something life-changing happened. A multi-ton steel beam fell on his foot. He wound up with gangrene, a life-threatening infection, a partial amputation, and spent 11 weeks in the hospital. When he was finally discharged, he was weak. He'd lost a lot of weight and had to relearn how to walk. He went to his mother's home to heal. She thought after a few weeks of physical therapy, John would be fine.
9: I said, no, I need to get help. She goes, yeah, you start therapy tomorrow to walk. And I said, no, I need help. I probably went through 10, 12 therapists that just didn't get it.
0: John finally found a mental health therapist who did get it. And he found a support group for 9/11 responders, many of them suffering from PTSD. By this point, he was out of work and deep in debt from all his medical bills. And he quickly realized he wasn't alone. The support group was full of people in the trades who helped at Ground Zero and were too sick to work. Some lost their jobs and insurance and often didn't have the safety nets that police and firefighters had. Others in his group just disappeared.
9: And be like, yo, where's what's his name? Oh, he died. Hey, where's, you know, I haven't seen what's his name. Oh, he's in the hospital with stage 4 cancer.
0: John realized that people and their families were getting left behind. So in 2005, he started a small nonprofit to help people pay off their debts. John was bringing attention to responders and what they were going through. The movement was growing. At the same time, so was the medical research. In those early years, Dr. Moline and others were finding more and more evidence linking 9/11 exposure to higher rates of cancer and illness. And in Congress, a bipartisan group of lawmakers from New York was calling for accountability. Responders had been told the air at Ground Zero was safe to breathe, but it wasn't. In 2007, at a House Judiciary Subcommittee hearing, Congressman Gerald Nadler demanded answers from officials at the EPA and said the government needed to support the thousands of people now sick.
10: I have unfortunately had to spend the better part of the last 5+ years attempting to cajole the federal government into telling the truth about 9/11 air quality, insisting that there must be a full and proper cleanup of the environmental toxins remaining in apartments, workplaces, and schools that to this day I believe are poisoning people, and demanding that the government provide long-term comprehensive health care to those already sick.
0: It took another 3 years, but in December of 2010, Congress finally passed the James Zadroga 9/11 Health and Compensation Act, named for a responder who died of lung disease. People like John Feal would now have care for illnesses linked to 9/11. New York Senator Kirsten Gillibrand called it a victory.
11: Democrats and Republicans came together to make sure that we could fulfill our undeniable moral obligation to our men and women who are first responders, our heroes, and all the survivors at Ground Zero.
0: But from the beginning, the program wasn't built to last. The legislation only guaranteed its existence for 5 years. But toxic 9/11 dust has a long tail, and the illnesses have kept piling up. And so have the many political fights. Each time the funding for 9/11 healthcare is up for debate, John and other responders have had to keep showing up to D.C., even while some of them were very sick and using walkers and oxygen tanks to get around.
12: Every time we came down here, 2010, 2015, 2019, 2025, they wanted to be here fighting for the masses instead of being home on their deathbed.
0: John knows some legislators are skittish about the cost, $955 million for the upcoming fiscal year. The program won't last forever. It's set to end in 2090, when most responders and survivors will have likely died. But in the meantime, funding for the program has never been able to keep up with the growing number of sick responders and the rising cost of medical care. In the fall of 2025, the problem got so serious that the program was going to have to stop taking new patients in a few years. This was on top of the DOGE layoffs. So John and the responders once again pack their bags and head for D.C. And this time, I go with them. It's 8 a.m. on September 9th. I'm currently on a bus going to the Capitol with the group. It was 2 days before the usual 9/11 memorial ceremonies, and I pile into a hot bus with John and about two dozen other advocates. Everybody's loading up right now. These aren't slick lobbyists. They're almost all responders. There's one child of a responder, a few lawyers. It's a real jeans and t-shirt crowd, no suits. It's a bit tense with people studying their talking points. We get off the bus outside the Capitol, and a retired police officer leads a prayer.
13: Guys, can I just have a moment of your time? I mean, whether you're religious or not, I just need you to be reverent. That's all I'm asking, to be reverent, right?
0: Their goal for this visit is to get members of Congress to sign onto a House bill that would fix the funding issues into the future as costs grow. Going into this trip, the advocates only had 82 lawmakers on board out of the 435. They want a lot more. John is telling responders to keep up the pressure.
12: Let's face it, in 2 days from now, 99% of these circus clowns are going to come out and say something patriotic on 9/11. Never forget. Let's blah, blah, blah.
0: John tells me this is his 385th visit to the Capitol. He's kind of made for the spotlight. He's brash, provocative, and knows how to rile up a crowd.
12: Just kick today. If you need a break, 9/11 responders, take a break. We know what happened.
0: John breaks everyone into groups. I tag along with a group led by Michael O'Connell. He's a retired firefighter who worked the 9/11 response. He's sort of like John's right-hand man and the angel on John's shoulder who tries to keep John's temper in check. Michael has been to D.C. many times before, and he knows that you almost never get to talk to legislators in their offices. It's almost all young staffers, too young to remember what happened in 2001.
14: Mostly everybody in this room is a sick first responder. Mm-hmm.
0: Their first stop is the office of Illinois Republican Representative Darren LaHood.
14: We're trying to fight for this bill to make sure everybody's squared away.
15: Okay.
14: Any chance Austin or somebody else from the state?
15: Yeah, let me go get our director of operations who deals with our scheduler and have her talk to you and see
14: That'd
15: if we
14: awesome.
15: Can squeeze you guys in for
14: me. Yeah, sure. We appreciate it. Thanks,
16: man. Thank you.
15: You guys have a card I can give
14: right here?
0: They can't get a meeting. Not at their next stop either. New Mexico Democratic Congressman Gabe Vasquez's office. Michael is looking to talk to Emily, his legislative assistant.
14: Just want to circle back to Emily and let her know that we were down here again. from our previous meeting that the congressman is still not on the bill, and we haven't had any correspondence since then.
16: Okay, I will be sure to pass this along.
14: Thank you. I greatly appreciate it.
0: Finally, they have one promising conversation.
17: Nice to meet you.
0: At the office of then-California Representative Eric Swalwell.
18: My name's Mike O'Connell. I'm a retired lieutenant from the FDNY.
17: Oh, wow. Nice to meet you.
18: We're down here to kind of ask for congressman's support on H.R. 1410.
0: Michael hands the staffer a book responders made showing how many people are enrolled in the World Trade Center Health Program, district by district, across all 50 states.
14: For you guys, like, there's 14 in the congressman's district and 967 in the state of California.
17: Wow.
14: The truth is, there's many people still sick and dying.
17: Yeah, I mean, my boss, I don't see any reason why he wouldn't be able to support this. So, happy to send a recommendation to him.
14: Yeah, that'd be huge for us.
17: Yeah.
0: Swalwell is one of just seven lawmakers they get to sign onto the bill by September 11th.
14: You never really come down here and get anybody to tell you no to your face. So that's one thing that you have to understand. They're all very nice to us. Nobody, you know, excuse my language, us and say we're not a part of this. That's political suicide.
0: And John Feel is very aware that as memories of 9/11 dim, the fight to keep health care is getting harder.
9: Whether it's next year or in 4 years from now or in 6 years from now, it's going to be a whole new fight. But we have proven that we're not going away. And while we're getting sicker and dying and getting older, we continue to fight for the masses.
0: It's fair to say that John hates D.C. and what he sees as the hypocrisy of Washington politics. And while many responders say they would do it all over again, rush in to help no matter the consequences, John feels differently.
9: No. Why do I want 8,000 pounds of steel to crush my left foot? I'd still be working right now. I'd still be having fun in life. And I'm not saying I never have fun in life. You know, there's an old saying, horses that go to war do not dance at weddings. And I haven't had a chance to dance at a wedding in 23 years. I'd rather not have gone to war and dance at weddings.
0: John considers himself to be a truth teller, and he's turned plenty of people off. He's not shy about hating all the platitudes. To him, the real way to never forget is to take care of those who can't forget.
9: Nobody ever said, hey, we're sorry. They wanted Wall Street up and running at any cost, right? 6 days later, Wall Street's up, we're the capital, blah, blah, blah, yeah, yeah. But what they did was create the World Trade Center Health Program. That was their apology.
0: In April 2026, with the 25th anniversary of 9/11 months away, the Trump administration agreed to fill the jobs DOGE had slashed. A spokesperson from the Centers for Disease Control and Prevention told us that the agency had received approval to fill 38 vacancies. As of August, they've posted 5 jobs. And earlier this year, after John and other responders went to D.C. to pressure Congress, lawmakers did manage to slip a funding fix into a big spending bill to ensure the health program can continue to add new patients for years to come. Advocates say that's good because every month, hundreds of people continue to sign up. But they also told me they've been here before, and they worry that when this big anniversary passes, they'll be left behind again. I spoke with a lot of first responders for this project, and I asked them how they spend September 11th each year. And while some do go to memorial ceremonies, many others do not. Kelly McDonald, the former firefighter, he has made his own tradition. He goes surfing with some buddies out on Long Beach.
2: You put a rose in your mouth, you paddle out, you do the circle that the surfers do when someone dies, you say a prayer, you throw it in, and then you go surfing for the day. So that's what I do for 9/11. I definitely had survivor's guilt for a long time. Probably still do.
19: Yeah, I think we all do.
0: That's Frank Donadeo again, Kelly's friend.
19: I guess if you talk to my daughter, Justine, the mental health counselor, she'd tell you that I deal with this through avoidance. I don't know if that's a thing. Maybe, yeah. But I'm protecting myself.
0: Mia Farina has also made her own tradition. When that day comes, she spends it with her son, Ford. She takes him out of school. They usually go out to their favorite restaurant, visit the grandparents. But for Mia, all the emotion of what happened on that day really comes the day before.
8: It's weird because September 10th actually hits me more than September 11th sometimes. because I remember September 10th, life was normal. I went to dinner with friends. Actually, I was setting up one of my best friends with one of my other friends. So I went to dinner with the two of them. And I just remember coming home and, like, you know, everybody was happy. Everybody was like, good to go. And then the next day it was like, oh my God, was that ever normal? So sometimes I always think of how everything changed that day, but the day before it was all normal. Like, life went on, and then my life was completely different.
3: Lynn Hallerman reported this episode. Katie Thornton was our lead producer, with help from Lynn and Michael Montgomery. Cynthia Rodriguez edited the show. Special thanks to Drs. Michael Wyden and Mark Wilkenfeld. 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Taki Telenidis is our deputy executive producer. Our executive producer is Brett Myers. 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I'm Garrison Hayes, and remember, there is always more to the story.

0: WNYC supporters include Target Margin Theater presenting The Nonsense Laboratory, a festival exploring the poetry and beauty in nonsense. 3 weeks, 3 productions, and 3 one-time events running September 17th through October 3rd. 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
1: 75 degrees under clear skies here at WNYC, and Q is coming up next. So according to data from the U.S. Census, more than 100 million Americans are too young to have any memories of the September 11th attacks. Tomorrow on Morning Edition, we're going to meet some New Yorkers who are working every day to make sure that we never forget. That's tomorrow morning starting at 5 right here on WNYC. Mostly sunny skies for tomorrow with highs in the upper 80s. Looking mostly nice on Thursday, partly sunny, a slight chance of afternoon showers, highs in the mid 80s.
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3: Hey, I'm Tom Power. Welcome to Q. When you think of an actor as accomplished as Anthony Hopkins, you might be tempted to think that he has some elaborate ritual when he takes on a role, that he spends weeks delving deep into their psyche or something like that, but his approach is pretty much the opposite. The key to an Oscar-level performance, according to Anthony Hopkins anyway, is just park your brain, not give it too much thought at all, to just do it. Coming up, Sir Anthony Hopkins will tell you about that and about a new project that isn't a movie or a play. That's coming up on Q. Plus, Benjamin Evan Ainsworth stars in the CBC sitcom Son of a Critch. He'll tell you what it's like to grow up right alongside his character, who also happens to be growing, all the while playing the guy who originally did the growing up. I'll explain all this on Q.

0: Tony, can you tell us what we're playing for you there?
1: Yeah. Oh, my beloved father, Puccini. Joan Hammond.
0: That's an important piece of music to you, isn't that right?
1: Yes, yeah, that's one of the pieces. I heard it when I was a kid. I didn't know much about music. But there was a significant period in my life when I was about, just after the war, you know. I'd go back that far, 1947. But on the radio, there was Joan Hammond singing the Puccini, and that's the first time I'd ever heard an opera. And I was so knocked out by it. It was a beautiful piece of music.
0: I heard a story that you had a really strong emotional reaction to the piece, and that was what your father, that's when your father decided to put you in piano lessons. Is that right?
1: No, it was my mother. I was about 6 or 7, I think. My mother bought me, she bought me a cottage piano. It's a little wooden frame piano. She got it for about £15, which in those days was a lot of money. So I started playing, and I took piano lessons, but I didn't have the mental application. I got bored with it, but I'd practice, and I read piano very quickly. But then I started doodling around making my own songs. So that was the general thing. There was nothing linear or exact about it, but that's how it all started.
0: I'm happy you mentioned your mother there because there's a lovely piece on the album I want to play for people right now. Take a listen to this.

0: from Anthony Hopkins' new album that is Margam, named after the suburb in Port Talbot, Wales, where you grew up. And this is an ode to your mother and father, you said. Tell me a little bit about them, and tell me a little bit about this piece.
1: Actually, it's just a reflection of my life when I was a kid after the World War, you know, after the war years, 1940s, 46. And I was about, I don't know, whatever, 7 or 8. And I used to go for walks. And I'd look out over the hill landscape. I didn't have any friends, so I didn't make friends. So I was a bit of a loner. And this music came to me as a tribute to my birthplace, to Margam, South Wales, and a memory of my parents. And my father worked very hard. He was a baker, and and they both supported me in a very powerful way. So these are impressions, the whole of the recording impressions of my childhood, and going back to about at that age.
0: Why do you think it was so meaningful to you, classical music was so meaningful to you?
1: Well, all music was. I don't know why. No idea. Who knows why? Why do you like anything? I have no idea. So, I tend not to analyze it. And, people ask me, but I say, I can't really figure out what happened. I became an actor for some reason. I don't know why. And I wanted to be a musician, but I didn't have the skills to apply to be a musician. I became an actor instead. And so music has been with me all my life, been in part of my life. And there are other musicians like Jose Eusebio, who's a great pianist, from a Spanish pianist. And he came to Cardiff in South Wales for one concert. It was about 1953, I think, and I went to see him. I went backstage and I got his autograph. So that was my first introduction.
0: The two sides of your world, though, they do come together, both the music and the cinema and the acting in a piece for you right now. Take a listen to this. This is another piece of music from the record.

0: So that's the fanfare in March. Tony, this is connected to your childhood days at the cinema, a particular screening of Hamlet starring Laurence Olivier, I believe, that you saw at school in 1949. Talk to me about how you're channeling that memory in this piece.
1: Well, these are big words you're using, channeling. I don't know about channeling. But I remember 1949, and I was in this awful school. It was a boarding school, dark, monstrous place. And we were told, the whole school was told, we had to go to the assembly hall to watch Hamlet by Laurence Olivier. And I thought, oh, God. You know, because we didn't want to see Hamlet, Shakespeare, and all that nonsense. But anyway, we assembled, and the headmaster said, right, all be quiet, you know, and suddenly the lights went out, and on the screen came this music by William Walton. And it was so resounding and so powerful, and it really dug into me. And I thought, this is power, this is something I really like. And it transfixed me. And the music on that film, the score by William Walton, was so haunting. And it made the movie a great classic, apart from the acting of Olivia and Gene Simmons and all those people. So that was a profound effect for me. And many years later, I worked with Olivia at the National Theatre. It was all, in a strange way, tied in and linked me to the theatre in an odd way. I can't be linear about it, you know, but that's the way it worked out.
0: But where does the piece come from then? Are you thinking about those days when you're sitting down to write? Like, where did the piece come from then?
1: No, I don't think about it. I just do it. I mean, basically, what was the secret is, I was in a film called Shadowlands with Deborah Winger. And George Fenton, the British composer, wrote the music for it. Anyway, a couple of years later, I directed my own film called August, set in North Wales. And the producers were very good, and they said, great, it's a good film. They said, what about music? I said, well, let's see if we can get hold of George Fenton. So I called George up. I said, would you come and watch this film? He said, yeah. So he came over to watch the film. Then he said to me, well, I'm sorry, I don't have time to do the music for this, because I'm doing the film for Julia Roberts. I think that's what he said. He said, oh, you play the piano, don't you? I said, no. Come on, play for me. I said, no, I don't want to. Come on, sit down and play. He said, improvise for me. So I improvised. He said, you write the music. I said, me? Yeah. Just do it. Don't think about it. Come over to my studio next week and I'll work it out. And you can use all my instruments and work it out that way. And there it is. And that's how I started. And George said something to me very important. He said, don't think about it. Stop thinking about it. Just do it. And the problem is we all think too much. We ask these questions of ourselves, and it's not necessary. If you can do it, you can do it. And if you can't, it doesn't matter. It's the same with acting or anything, really. And, yeah, so with music, I really don't think about it. I mean, I just let it evolve. That's what I believe. I mean, maybe I'm wrong. But with acting, I mean, actors want to talk about acting, you know, motivate, you know, fine, that's what turns you on, fine. But I say, just learn your lines sharp and do it. And, you know, don't make a big meal of it all. It's not important. I see actors struggling and agonizing over it. I think that takes them hours to prepare. I just say, learn your damn lines and get on the stage and do it.
0: Isn't that what Olivier said? Didn't Laurence Olivier say that? Like, have you tried acting, you know, to the Americans when they were, yeah, you know, doing the method?
1: He was working with Dustin Hoffman, but it wasn't true. Olivier and Hoffman got on very well. They became close friends. But Dustin wanted to do some preparation. I don't know what the story is, so I can't speak for it. But Olivier never said that to him. But he did say, when I was working with Olivier, he said, I had a natural gift, I guess, because he directed me in a few things. My first job with him was he directed me in a Chekhov play. And I had the savvy, or I had the idea that learn the lines, show up, and do it. So I knew it so well. By the time we came to rehearsal, and we started, and Olivia said to me, he said, my God, he said, you know the whole part. I said, yeah. He said, That's wonderful. Good. It's a great start. Just know your stuff. And that's what I do. I prepare everything. Make sure you know it all. Get on and do it. And you make mistakes and do all that sort of thing.
0: Yeah.
1: But again, stop thinking.
2: Very sound advice. Thank you, Sir Anthony. We'll get back to Q right here on WNYC, continue the discussion and listen to music from Sir Anthony's first recorded album of stuff that was recorded over six decades, I believe. So stick around for that. At 11 o'clock, it's New Sounds with John Schaefer. And tonight, John's going to be focusing on Afro jazz. So we're going to hear music in a jazz way with more of a direct connection to the African continent. We're going to hear from the sax player Marshall Allen. We're also going to hear from band leaders Nicole Mitchell and Baleke Sissoko, as well as the Etho Jazzers, Tisella, and more. That's coming up at 11. It's part of our weekday lineup right here on WNYC. And as always, WNYC.org. Mostly sunny skies for tomorrow with highs in the upper 80s. It's 10:20.
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0: I'm Tom Power. This is Q. You're in the middle of my conversation with the Oscar-winning actor Sir Anthony Hopkins, one of the greatest actors of our time, but just put out an album called Life is a Dream with music that he composed, performed by London's Philharmonia Orchestra with Gustavo Dudamel, the legendary conductor, conducting. It's a record inspired by Anthony's family, his homeland of Wales. One piece is called My Fatherland, and this one knocked me out. And this is the one I wanted you to hear about. Not just because it has a bunch of Welsh folk singing in it, which is some of the most beautiful folk music on earth, but because it's in the Welsh language. And I know that Anthony Hopkins is Welsh, and I know quite often Welsh people of that generation have a complicated history with their own language that they often weren't allowed to speak growing up, or they weren't taught growing up. So I wanted to ask him a little bit about that tune. So I started by playing Anthony Hopkins a little bit.

0: WNYC supporters include Roundabout Theater's The Imaginary Invalid. A hypochondriac plans to save on medical bills by marrying his daughter to a doctor, but she has another life in mind, with Bill Irwin and Rachel Bloom. 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
1: 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It's WNYC and staying up on the later side with us. New Sounds with... Let's try that one again. New Sounds with John Schaefer is coming up next. There we go. I completed that sentence. 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The BBC's Asma Khalid's former White House correspondent for NPR. She's going to talk about Islamophobia and how that has changed in the 25 years since 9/11. 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Mostly sunny skies with highs in the upper 80s tomorrow. Enjoy it.
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The flutist Nicole Mitchell is a band leader in Chicago. She actually leads several different ensembles. This particular project is called Bamako Chicago Sound System because it is Nicole Mitchell's collaboration with the Malian harp or kora player Balake Sissoko. The two of them bringing their respective ensembles together to create something that is both jazz and West African music. I'm John Schaefer on this edition of New Sounds. You'll get a chance to hear this music from Nicole Mitchell and Balake Sissoko as part of a whole hour of jazz that has a direct African connection, influence, musicians. We'll hear music that draws from all four corners of the continent, and we'll begin with a piece called African Sunset by Marshall Allen. Marshall Allen is a sax player. He took over the Sun Ra Orchestra after Sun Ra passed away in 1993. And, you know, for many years has been associated with Sun Ra and the orchestra. But in February of 2025, at the age of 100, Marshall Allen released his debut solo record, which has to be some kind of a record. And African Sunset is one of the pieces on it. Now, he plays a different instrument on this track known as the EWI, E-W-I, which stands for electronic wind instrument. So when you hear the swooping psychedelic sounds, that is the 100-year-old Marshall Allen playing that unusual instrument. And then after the debutante, Marshall Allen, we'll hear from the veteran musicians Nicole Mitchell and Balake Sissoko and their Bamako Chicago Sound System, which also features an unusual quote-unquote lead instrument when Sissoko's kora, or harp, takes a solo. We'll hear a piece called Spicy Jambalaya from them. So here's a couple of works to get us started on New Sounds, beginning with African Sunset from Marshall Allen.

0: Spicy Jambalaya, a title that suggests New Orleans, but the album is all about Bamako in Mali and Chicago, Illinois, and specifically the collaboration between the Chicago flutist, composer, and band leader Nicole Mitchell and the great kora player from Mali, Balake Sissoko. You also heard in and among an all-star lineup of musicians the electric guitar of Jeff Parker, which especially at the beginning of that piece plays in tandem with Sissoko's kora. Prior to that, we heard the sax player and composer Marshall Allen, the longtime leader of the Sun Ra Orchestra after Sun Ra passed away in the early 90s, from his debut solo record called New Dawn, released when he was 100 years old. There was also a limited edition version of the LP that was released on his 101st birthday. We heard a song called African Sunset, inspired by his long decades of playing with Sun Ra and that Philadelphia-based band and Allen's own ensemble drawn from the Philly jazz scene as well. Despite which, we are looking to Africa in a program of African-themed jazz, and in a moment, the Swiss group Kalajula teams up with the Gangbe Brass Band of Benin. That and music that draws from Ethiopia, South Africa, and North Africa still to come. I'm John Schaefer, and you're listening to New Sounds.
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0: Tomorrow night on New Sounds, the Klezmatics, the New York-based psychoklezmer band, is celebrating its 40th anniversary, and they're doing so by performing their own music, of course, but also this Woody Guthrie song, Deportees, a song written in the 1940s that is unfortunately still resonant today, and they weave in the sounds of mariachi horns to their unique take on klezmer, which has always included things like psychedelia and jazz and free improv and even ambient music. So tomorrow night, we'll hear their soundcheck session, their in-studio performances, and our interview with the members of the Klezmatics as they celebrate 40 years here in New York. Hope you'll join us at 11. If you'd like to hear this New Sounds program again, anytime, you can do that. 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You'll get this show. Up next is Kalajula, a group based in Switzerland and centered around the Swiss percussionist and guitarist Vincent Zanetti and a pair of West African musicians, the guitarist Samba Djabate and the vocalist Fama Djabate. I don't know if they're related. That is a very common name among musicians in West Africa. What I do know is that on this live album called Asro, they're also joined by the Gangbe Brass Band, a veteran group out of Benin in West Africa, who add a certain something to this song called Treme Sise. Here is Kalajula on New Sounds.

That song is called Treme Cisse, another title that suggests New Orleans, but it comes to us from the Swiss Afro-jazz band known as Kala Jula, a collaboration between a couple of Swiss and a couple of West African musicians. This obviously a live recording, the album called Asro. And on it, they were joined by the Gangbe Brass Band, a great ensemble out of Benin in West Africa. All right, let's move to some music that looks to East Africa next, and the ensemble calling itself Tezeta, which is an Amharic word that means memory or nostalgia. It's also the name of a pretty well-known old piece of Ethiopian music. But the band Tezeta is actually from Bristol, England, yet they draw pretty clearly on the sounds of the so-called Ethio-jazz of the 1970s. And from their album called Seventh Place, we'll hear a piece called Sarakani. Here's Tezeta bringing a little bit of Ethiopia via Bristol.

0: That is some music that draws on the sounds of the Ethio-Jazz of the 1970s until the very end, when you hear some very contemporary-sounding electronics. The band is Tezeta. They are from England, and their album is called Seventh Place. We heard a song called Sarakani. All right, so that set brought us music that has roots in both West and East Africa. In a moment, Dudu Pukwana, who was a great sax player from South Africa, and then Philippe Massey and Randy Weston, both of whom looked to the sounds of North Africa for inspiration. Stay with us for all of that as we continue with New Sounds.
1: 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Hope you're having a pleasant Tuesday. I'm Ion Levinson. Coming up tomorrow,

0: The Brian Lehrer Show. We'll follow the New York governor's race. We'll get the latest updates from that, the race between Governor Hochul and Bruce Blakeman. That's tomorrow morning starting at 10 right here on WNYC. Sunny skies greet us tomorrow with highs in the upper 80s. Partly sunny for Thursday. Slight chance of afternoon showers with highs in the mid 80s.
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2: 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All of that at newsounds.org. Dudu Pukwana was a South African sax player and composer who spent a lot of his career in London because he died before the lifting of apartheid in South Africa, and had been part of a mixed-race ensemble, which was illegal in South Africa at that time. So, yeah, he spent a lot of his later years in London, but he really was a pivotal player on a vibrant and vital South African jazz scene. And from his album In the Townships, we'll hear a piece called Zukude by Dudu Pukwana.

That is the South African jazz musician, sax player Dudu Pukwana, and a song called Zukude from his album In the Townships, recorded back in the 1970s. Fun stuff. From South Africa, we head north to North Africa. Well, we actually head north to Montreal, where the bass player Philippe Massé has put out an album called Le Vent, which is inspired by American jazz, but also the sounds of North African oud music. And he specifically references the Tunisian oud master Dafer Youssef as a source of inspiration. So his ensemble, which otherwise looks like a jazz combo, includes the oud, the Arab lute. And from his album Le Vent, we'll hear a piece called Fall. Then we'll conclude the program with the late Randy Weston, the great jazz pianist who often looked to not just North Africa, but specifically Morocco for inspiration. And from an album called Randy Weston and the Splendid Master Ganawa Musicians of Morocco, we'll hear an excerpt from a piece called Chalabati. The Ganawa, in case you're not familiar, are the traditional musical and spiritual healers and deal in a kind of a trance tradition. So that's what Randy Weston is wading into on the piano here. After we hear this music from Philippe Massé, the Montreal bass player, and a piece called Fall, inspired by the oud music of North Africa.

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3: 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Thanks for starting your day, or maybe you're ending your day with WNYC. Either way, we say thank you for tuning in this morning. New York City's Broadway Week kicked off yesterday. That means between now and September 20th, theatergoers can get 2-for-1 tickets to participating shows. Yes, for those counting, that is technically more than a week. This year, the shows included are The Book of Mormon, Wicked, Hadestown, Operation Mincemeat, and 21 other Broadway shows. Broadway Week. More like Broadway month, almost. This is WNYC in New York. '70 with clear skies right now. Partly sunny today. 86 for a high, so warmer than yesterday. It'll be a calm, then winds gusting to 21 miles an hour. Tonight, a slim chance of showers. It will go early into tomorrow morning. In fact, a chance of showers before 8 o'clock tomorrow morning, then a slight chance of showers late afternoon. Partly sunny in 86 tomorrow as well, with strong winds. Weekend is looking pretty good. It's 5:21.

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2: 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I'm Leila Fadel.
3: And I'm Michelle Martin. Good morning. It's been a decade since NFL quarterback Colin Kaepernick made headlines for taking a knee during the national anthem in protest of police brutality and racism. That quiet act of protest cost the former San Francisco 49er his football career, but not his voice. In a new memoir titled The Perilous Fight, he writes of the years before and after the 2016 season. He details a lifetime of navigating being the adopted black son of a white family in a white community, and about the physical and emotional cost of his sport, and about the civil rights work that has become his life's work. And he's with us now to tell us more about it. Colin Kaepernick, thank you so much for joining us.
4: Michelle, thank you for having me on. I'm excited for the conversation today.
3: Same here. You know, you opened the book with a really harrowing incident that happened when you were a child. Can you just briefly tell us what happened and why you wanted to open the book with this story?
4: Yeah, like any kid in the middle of summer, you are outside in the neighborhood running around, and some of the neighbor kids were staying at their house as I was walking home. And I realized as I was trying to get closer to see if I could play with them, they grabbed me and tied me to a rose tree in the front yard. And it was a moment that I wasn't prepared for. I hadn't been taught about this as a young black boy in a white family. And the only thing that really saved me in that moment was a neighbor driving by and yelling at the kids. And then the moment of running back home and realizing I can't tell my parents about this because I don't know how they would respond to it. And I don't know if they would have my back in that. And I think it's important to open the book that way because so often I have been asked, like, why do you care about this? Like, why are you doing this? You've had a great life. You were adopted into a white family. You made it to the NFL. And all of those things are true. And also, there's still the reality of being a black boy and a black man within the United States and the very real consequences of that.
3: You had had a lifetime of thinking about these issues. Can you just take us inside your decision that I want to do something, I have to do something?
4: Yeah. Leading up to the protest, we had seen a number of killings of black people very publicly on video. At this point, I had a lifetime of experiences. I had spent the years prior studying and educating myself around systems in Black history and how we got to this present moment and having an understanding of the history and context. You then have to ask yourself, well, what am I going to do about it?
3: Initially, you sat during the national anthem, but then you decided to take a knee. Did you expect it to be as significant and as widespread as it became?
4: Did I think there would be backlash? Yes, because history tells us so. Did I think it would reach the level and magnitude that it did? I don't think you could ever predict that.
3: After your protest, Jay-Z signed a deal with the NFL, arranging halftime show talent for the Super Bowl and other ventures. His argument, as I understand it, is that this is a way of solidifying games in a concrete way to ensure black companies and black artists get their due. You just don't buy that.
4: I think to see him come out and sign a deal with the NFL to deliberately undercut and undermine the protest is disappointing to say the least. The argument would hold weight if there weren't already actions that were happening across the community. It would also hold weight if players were not still actively protesting during that time and carrying the work forward. While I can understand why he would want to make that argument, all of the supporting work around it says otherwise.
3: there are those who would say, well, wait a minute, there's an off season, and during the off season, you can do whatever you want as private citizen, Colin Kaepernick. What do you say to that?
4: The NFL also imposes on us significantly. As a player, you are constantly put in positions where this is not just about football. And for me, looking at that dynamic, we are football players. We are paid to go out and do a job. We went out and we're doing our job at the highest level. We're also still people. And your humanity as a person shows up with you at work.
3: You wanted to keep playing after 2016. I think you've made that clear. That hasn't happened. Are you still disappointed? Does it still hurt?
4: Of course. To have that taken away because you're trying to fight for a better society and for people to be able to live and thrive is disappointing. It's revealing. It lets me know how much work we still have to do. And I also still continue to train and prepare. That has just become part of my discipline to make sure that at any given moment, I'm always going to be ready.
3: You have had a private NFL workout, and you have had it said to you that there were teams that wanted you, but the owners did not. Why do you think that is?
4: Because we've had coaches and GMs explicitly tell us that. And I think the bigger question for the NFL owners and Roger Goodell, the commissioner of the NFL, is more so a conversation around power. The amount of power that players have within the NFL is significant. I don't think they've truly realized that power. And I think the protests help expose some of that. And I think this was really a dynamic of, we need to make an example out of Colin in this situation to try to send a message to the rest of the players to stay in line. And I think there should be more questions asked to Roger Goodell and the NFL owners, why they're so afraid of players realizing their power and why they would take action against someone that's trying to create a better future and environment for everyone.
3: So when all is said and done, was it worth it?
4: Absolutely.
3: Colin Kaepernick, he's the author of his new memoir, The Perilous Fight. Thank you so much for talking with us.
4: Thank you, Michelle. Really appreciate the time today.
3: This is NPR News.
5: 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That's the Brian Lehrer Show this morning at 10 on WNYC. 70 with clear skies now. Going to be a warm one today. Going up to 86 degrees, partly sunny and calm, then wind gusting to 21 miles an hour.
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7: Live from NPR News in Washington, I'm Kristen Wright. President Trump will deliver the keynote address tonight at the Republican Party's midterm convention. The GOP is meeting in Dallas today and tomorrow to rally ahead of midterm elections less than 2 months away. The convention is a first. Typically, party conventions are held during presidential election years. President Trump came up with this idea as Republicans fight to keep control of the Congress. Ken Martin is chair of the Democratic National Committee.
8: Trump and the Republicans are focused on their big Trump-a-looza here down in Dallas, Texas, celebrating and worshiping a guy that's historically unpopular, who's increased the cost of goods on every American, who's actually made it more unlikely that people will achieve the American dream in this country. It's Democrats who are actually standing up and talking about affordability.
7: The backdrop to the GOP midterm convention is also the war with Iran. NPR's Aya Batraoui reports the future of U.S. troops on bases in the Gulf is uncertain.
9: Here in the Gulf, there are two realities holding firm. The first is that the presence of U.S. troops who launched attacks on Iran from these bases is partly why these Arab countries were attacked by thousands of Iranian missiles and drones during the war. The other reality is that there's no replacement to U.S. defense in the Gulf.
7: U.S. officials are assessing what's next. This is NPR News.
5: And this is WNYC in New York 70 with clear skies at 5:32. Good morning. I'm Michael Hill. In the news this morning, documents released by the Mamdani administration suggest officials misled the public about the toxic air in lower Manhattan after the 9/11 terror attacks. City Hall released the documents yesterday as part of a settlement with September 11 transparency groups. Among the public figures applauding the release is Daily Show host Jon Stewart, who's been a longtime advocate for 9/11 first responders and their families.
10: Rather than take the steps to ameliorate the damage that that would cause to its citizens and to the people that were down there, they instead covered it up to get back to business as usual.
5: The city will continue releasing documents over the next year as it reviews them. New Jersey Governor Mikey Sherrill has broken her silence on reports of an investigation into alleged inappropriate behavior with women by her lieutenant governor. WNYC's Mike Hayes has more.
11: Sherrill urged anyone with additional allegations against Lieutenant Governor Dale Caldwell to come forward. In her statement, the first-term Democrat said, quote, any credible report must be fully examined and addressed. Sherrill's statement didn't name Caldwell. The governor reportedly tapped an outside law firm to probe allegations against him. But Sherrill is facing pressure to take further action. Republicans in the state legislature are asking why Caldwell hasn't been placed on leave. Other lawmakers are calling for him to resign. Caldwell has yet to respond publicly to the reports.
5: The New York Mets home field will put spotlight on the role Major League Baseball played in the aftermath of 9/11. The Mets will screen the documentary When America Took the Field at Citi Field tomorrow. The documentary features former Mets stars and members of the New York Police Department and the Fire Department of New York. The Amazons' former home, Shea Stadium, served as a staging ground for first responders immediately after the attacks. And 10 days after the tragedy, the Mets played the first sporting event in the city since the attacks. We have delays this morning on downtown A and D trains, delays on number 4 trains both ways. The PATH Newport elevator between the mezzanine and platform A is out of service. Alternate side parking and the meters are in effect. The air quality is moderate today due to higher levels of both ozone and particle pollution. Grass pollen levels are high and tree pollen is moderate. And the UV index is high between noon and 3 o'clock. So let's take care. Here's our forecast now. We're starting off with 70 degrees and clear skies right now. Partly sunny later with a high of 86 and a calm wind. And then those winds gusting to 21 miles an hour. Be careful.
2: 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I'm Leila Fadel.
3: And I'm Michelle Martin. Good morning. As part of our reporting this week marking 25 years since the 9/11 terror attacks, we're going to turn this morning to New York City. For the first time, officials are releasing documents that reveal what was known about toxic air quality in lower Manhattan in the weeks and even months after hijackers flew commercial airliners into the World Trade Center. NPR's Brian Mann has been reporting on this, and he's with us now. Brian, good morning.
12: Good morning, Michelle.
3: Why is New York City releasing this information now?
12: Mayor Zoran Mamdani spoke at a press conference yesterday, and he said the city had violated the public's trust by not coming clean about this data decades ago. After the attack, local, state, and federal officials assured first responders working at Ground Zero and residents of Lower Manhattan that the air wasn't dangerous, and it turns out that wasn't true.
13: People got sick because the leaders they trusted lied and told them they were safe to breathe in toxic air. And then when they began to contend with the symptoms of the illnesses that followed, the government that had not hesitated to send them into harm's way was nowhere to be found.
12: Roughly 3,000 people died on 9/11 during the attack, but Michelle, there are now more than 35,000 first responders and survivors living with cancers linked to 9/11. That's according to the Centers for Disease Control and Prevention. And the CDC says at least 6,000 people who signed up for their federal 9/11 health program have died. It's not clear how many of those deaths were caused directly by these 9/11 related illnesses.
3: Brian, is it clear from these documents that there was some kind of a cover-up, by which I mean they knew that there was something wrong and made a decision not to disclose it?
12: Yeah, what we know is that very soon after the 9/11 attacks, researchers did see troubling signs that the air was dangerous. New York City collected more than 170,000 pages of data, and then they fought in court for years to prevent the public from seeing it. Comedian and activist John Stewart, who campaigned for years for more transparency, he spoke at yesterday's press conference.
14: They didn't recognize that the air... that

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1: 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It's 5:43. It's Morning Edition on WNYC. Good morning. I'm Michael Hill. Coming up today on The Brian Lehrer Show, the BBC's Asma Khalid, a former White House correspondent for NPR. She'll talk about how Islamophobia has changed in the 25 years since 9/11. 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
2: This evening, Columbia University presents The Forever War and the First Amendment, a symposium marking 25 years since the 9/11 attacks and looking at how the war on terror has impacted American life and culture. In addition to journalists and legal scholars, the event will also include a live solo performance by pianist and composer Vijay Iyer, the MacArthur Fellow and Harvard professor, whose music moves easily between jazz, classical, and popular music styles, and whose work is often written in response to the political and social events of our time. Here he is playing Human Nature.

That's Vijay Iyer playing Human Nature. He plays a short set tonight as part of Columbia University's free symposium on the 25 years since 9/11. Details are at newsounds.org.

It is early, and already we have some early problems. Transit issues on NJ Transit, Morrison, Essex, Northeast Quarter, and North Jersey coastlines, also with some delays there. And our subway system this morning, multiple delays at 5:45 in the morning on the 4, the A, the C, the B, and the D. So check the apps before you head out the door. We're at 61 degrees, mostly cloudy skies in Pleasantville, 65 in Plainview, mostly clear, and 63 in Paterson, New Jersey, under mostly cloudy skies. In the city, Soho, 70 and clear right now, on the way to a partly sunny day with a high temperature of 86 degrees. Calm, then those winds pick up, gusts to 21 miles an hour. Tomorrow, a chance of showers early in the morning, then a slight chance of showers late afternoon. Partly sunny, still warm, 86, and then we cool off for Friday, Saturday, and the weekend. It's 5:46. 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Alternate side parking, and the meters are in effect.

0: 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And Jarl and Pamela Mohn, focusing on civil liberties, foster youth, public radio, and the arts.
1: It's Morning Edition on WNYC in New York. I'm Michael Hill. An album coming out this September 11th portrays the United States as a country in crisis. It's from Standing on the Corner, an experimental music collective based out of Brooklyn for the past decade. Their upcoming release, Standing on the Corner 2, is the third album they have released on an anniversary of the terrorist attacks. WNYC's Sonia Rao met up with the group's leader, Gio Escobar, to learn more about what inspires their work.
2: I was a little surprised when Gio Escobar asked to meet at the 9/11 memorial, but it began to make sense as I stood near the reflecting pools and considered the group's history. Their debut record's cover features a grayscale image of the Twin Towers. I asked Escobar whether he had always planned to release music on September 11th.
3: I think that there was an aspect of coincidence to it when we first, you know, did it, because it just so happened to come together on that particular date.
2: He says it became a tradition to keep releasing albums on one of the most significant days in New York City's history.
3: I think that to evoke the image of the towers, to even be here in the presence of these falls, it's like a way of raising the dead.
2: Escobar is the one steady member of Standing on the Corner. He works with a rotating group of collaborators. Their lyrics reflect a search for meaning and purpose in a constantly changing world. Here's a snippet of the new track, Mr. Postman, Wait. Escobar says Standing on the Corner's music has always been explicitly political. Many members of the group are Black. Escobar is Puerto Rican. This album introduces a conversation about guns, who suffers their violence, and who gets to wield them.
3: There is so much power, lobbying power, in this country around the rights of white men and, like, their guns. You know, it's embedded in the way our democracy works.
2: Escobar's relationship to New York has changed since his youth. It isn't just the 9/11 memorial that reminds him of loss. Beloved places like Lincoln Center and Central Park now remind him of the Black and Puerto Rican people who once lived on the land and were forced out of their homes.
3: It really feels like I'm constantly walking amongst the dead.
2: Escobar considered leaving, but ultimately, he says he and his bandmates would find it difficult to leave the place they know, as well as the people and communities who came before them.
3: I'm the soil. We are the soil of this place. It's something that I do feel like I'm willing to, like, struggle for, though, you know?
2: At the end of the day, New York City is home. Sonia Rao, WNYC News.
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1: It is 5:51 and you're listening to Morning Edition on WNYC in New York. Later on Morning Edition, a new federal program rolling out at 13 airports across the USA allows visitors with TSA pre-check to pass checkpoints without a boarding pass so they can meet or drop off air travelers. More on that in about 15 minutes. 70 and mostly clear right now. Partly sunny today with a high temperature of 86 degrees and a calm wind. Then those winds gusting to 21 miles an hour. And then tonight, a slim chance of showers into early morning, a low around 73 with those high winds. And then tomorrow, still warm with a chance of showers early in the morning and a slight chance of showers late afternoon. It'll be a partly sunny Thursday with a high temperature of 86 and strong winds once again. It's 5:52. 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
7: It's Morning Edition from NPR News. I'm Leila Fadel.
8: And I'm Michelle Martin. Good morning. One of the most competitive midterm Senate races has its matchup set for November. Former U.S. Senator John Sununu won the Republican primary in New Hampshire last night. He will face Congressman Chris Pappas, who won the Democratic primary. That's according to race calls by the Associated Press. They're running to replace Democrat Jeanne Shaheen in a race that both parties see as key to determining control of the Senate. Josh Rogers with New Hampshire Public Radio is up early for us after a late night, and he's with us now to tell us what happened. Good morning, Josh.
9: Good morning, Michelle.
8: So walk us through the key results.
9: Well, there was a tight, open Democratic primary for one of the state's two House seats that was really only called early this morning, and that was for Stephanie Shaheen. She's the daughter of Jeanne Shaheen. That was a big race. The younger Shaheen beat former Obama administration official Maura Sullivan. The race featured millions of dollars of outside spending and really became quite nasty and personal. That was by far the tightest primary, but the Senate race is the bigger deal. It's also an open seat race due to Jeanne Shaheen's retirement. Democrats chose four-term Congressman Chris Pappas, a political moderate, over a more progressive challenger, Karishma Mansour, and Republicans chose Johnny Sununu over former Massachusetts Senator Scott Brown. Sununu comes from a big political family here and actually held the same seat he's now seeking nearly 20 years ago.
8: And President Trump had backed Sununu over Brown, but given Trump's low approval ratings, does that actually help him now, or would it be better for Sununu to maybe keep some distance from the president going forward?
9: I mean, we'll see if it helps. It may have helped him in the primary, but the distance making on Sununu's part is already happening. During the primary, Sununu tended to downplay the significance of Trump's endorsement, and he's also worked to distance himself from the president on some key issues. He said he never would have attacked Iran, for instance, and he's criticized Trump's tariff policies, but Trump made the endorsement, Sununu accepted it, and Chris Pappas is going to and has been looking to tie Sununu to Trump really at every turn. And, you know, for Sununu, Trump's backing does mean money and support from the party's base. And for Trump, you know, picking Sununu gives him a better chance of flipping a seat that a Democrat, Jeanne Shaheen, has held since she beat Sununu back in 2008. So we'll see.
8: And what about the issues? What issues have New Hampshire voters been telling you are most important to them?
9: They've been talking a lot about the economy, really the high costs across the board from gasoline to healthcare and housing. The war in Iran is another big concern. So are tariffs. Canada is a major trading partner with New Hampshire, and state tourism officials have reported that cross-border visits from Canadian tourists were down significantly this summer. So tariffs are really a concern here.
8: And, you know, and the Trump administration sent election observers to New Hampshire and other states for primary elections. What were they doing yesterday, and what do local officials think about them being there?
9: Well, local officials have said non-disruptive monitoring is fine. And from what I understand, that's basically what took place here in New Hampshire yesterday. In the run-up to this election, there was real concern that it wasn't going to be non-invasive monitoring. And there's been tension between state election officials and the Trump administration over things like non-public voter rolls, and the possibility of more intense monitoring in November remains a real concern. And, you know, and it obviously comes as President Trump continues to allege without evidence that election tampering is widespread in New Hampshire and across the country.
8: That's New Hampshire Public Radio's Josh Rogers. Josh, thank you.
9: You're welcome.
7: Those fears about President Trump's unprecedented hunt for voter fraud are not just being felt in New Hampshire. Voting officials across the country are actively preparing for a scenario that seems out of a dystopian movie. Federal agents seizing ballots in the middle of an election. NPR voting correspondent Miles Parks is covering this. Good morning, Miles.
10: Hi, Layla.
7: Okay, so is this really something officials are worried about?
10: Yeah, I mean, just to be clear, this has never happened in modern political history,
7: right.
10: But like with so many things, President Trump has moved the country into uncharted waters. You know, earlier this year, Trump said openly in an interview with the New York Times that he wished he had pushed harder for the federal government to seize election equipment after 2020. Mm. Also, separately earlier this year, two different search warrants were executed in Fulton County, Georgia, and Riverside County, California, that involved the seizure of ballots. So this has become very real for election officials. I was talking with one state election official who didn't have permission to speak publicly, who told me that their state has conducted three different trainings this year to prepare election officials for potential warrants.
7: Wow. I mean, the ballots that federal agents took in Georgia were for the last presidential election, though. So seizing ballots in the middle of an ongoing election as people are voting, that sounds like a totally different level of disruption.
10: Definitely. I mean, if ballots were seized before counting and certification were done, it's possible local officials wouldn't even know how many ballots were turned in or whether the ones that were seized were tampered with in some way. I was talking about this with Rick Hassan, who is the director of UCLA's Safeguarding Democracy Project. He's an election expert. And he told me in elections, this is known as breaking the chain of custody. And it's basically the easiest way you can find to create a lot of doubt in the results.
11: You can't unscramble the egg. Once the ballots have been taken out of the custody of election officials, there are at least going to be conspiracy theories that ballots have been altered or added to or removed.
10: Hassan wants judges to understand the irreparable harm, that's his words, mm-hmm. that seizing ballots in this period right after an election could cause. So he actually wrote a guide to help judges who might be faced with requests from law enforcement this year. It came out today and he shared it exclusively with NPR before its release.
7: So it's not just voting officials preparing for these scenarios. It's the actual judges who might be receiving the requests.
10: Exactly. I mean, the Fulton County raid was a wake-up call, not just for election officials, but for the entire judiciary, according to judges who I've been talking to. That affidavit that led to that warrant being executed relied on misleading claims about the 2020 election, which gets at something that I heard a lot as I was reporting this story, which is that judges are not experts in election administration. Traditionally, mm-hmm. warrants are signed off in secret, which is why one of Hassan's big recommendations to judges is to bring election officials into the process. They may have already investigated the claims that law enforcement are investigating, and they might have other alternatives that wouldn't be as disruptive.
7: What other recommendations did this guide have?
10: It really all comes back to finding ways not to break the chain of custody. A judge can consider whether copies of the ballots or reproductions could satisfy the same investigative needs, or maybe even allowing law enforcement to observe tabulation, for instance. A ballot seizure of this measure in the time after an election would be incredibly disruptive. And so it's really just making sure judges understand the gravity of something like that before it's signed off on.
7: That's NPR's Miles Parks. Thank you, Miles.
10: Thank you.
7: It's Morning Edition from NPR News. I'm Leila Fadel.
8: And I'm Michelle Martin.
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1: Coffee. Good morning. The United Kingdom says it will ban trade with Israeli settlements in the occupied West Bank. Officials say Jewish settlers are conducting ethnic cleansing of Palestinians.
14: And all too often, the Israeli government has turned a blind eye to this. Members of it have made statements to support the forced displacement of Palestinians.
1: I'm Michael Hill. It's Morning Edition from NPR and WNYC. The U.S. trade war with Canada escalates. What's the impact? Iceland summons their U.S. ambassador after President Trump posts a picture of the country with an American flag on it. And how the 9/11 Museum teaches never forget to those too young to remember. It's Wednesday, September 9th, last day of summer break for New York City public school students. Hope you enjoy it. The news is next.
15: Live from NPR News in Washington, I'm Korva Coleman. The U.S. military says it destroyed five Iranian oil tankers yesterday after Iran targeted a U.S. warship. NPR's Hadil Al-Shelchi reports Iran has retaliated by targeting U.S. military assets in Jordan.
16: The U.S. military said its warship evaded Iranian ballistic missiles twice over the past 2 days and continued to patrol waters near the Strait of Hormuz. In response, the U.S. Central Command said it destroyed five crude oil carriers of Iran's Islamic Revolutionary Guard Corps in the Gulf of Oman and near Kharg Island. Shortly after, Iran said it had attacked a U.S. base in Jordan, and Jordanian forces said they intercepted 18 ballistic missiles in its airspace. This came hours after Iran said its forces seized an unmanned U.S. submarine in the Strait of Hormuz. In response to that, the U.S. military said one of its underwater drones had malfunctioned earlier this week and that it did not collect sensitive information. Hadil Al-Shalchi, NPR News, Istanbul.
15: The head of the world's largest museum, the Smithsonian Institution, says he is going to retire. Lonnie Bunch has led the institution for 7 years. In the past several months, President Trump has bashed the Smithsonian. NPR's Andrew Limbong says Trump has tried to paint the institution as led by radical activists.
17: In 2025, Trump issued an executive order criticizing exhibits and programs that, quote, degrade shared American values. For example, the EO singled out an art exhibit about the history of sculpture and racism in America. Jump ahead to July of this year, the administration issued a long report criticizing the National Museum of American History for moving towards, quote, extreme political activism. And last month, the Department of the Interior said that the executive departments can't support the Smithsonian under the current leadership.
15: Lonnie Bunch is the first Black American to lead the Smithsonian. Federal safety investigators say there's evidence pilots considered aborting the landing of the Amazon cargo plane that crashed in Miami last weekend. NPR's Joel Rose reports investigators plan to interview the pilots today.
18: The National Transportation Safety Board says evidence recovered from the plane's flight data recorder shows that the flight crew briefly released the brakes and increased the throttle after the plane had already touched down, which suggests they considered trying to go around and attempt to land again. The Amazon cargo plane overran the runway by roughly 1,300 feet and crashed into two vehicles on the ground, killing five people and injuring five more. Investigators plan to interview both the captain and first officer, as well as the air traffic controllers on duty at the time, and they asked the public for any relevant information about 21 Air, the Miami-based company that operated the flight. Joel Rose, NPR News.
15: The Republican National Committee opens a two-day convention in Dallas this evening. The focus is on President Trump, who will speak on both nights. 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
1: On WNYC in New York, 70 with clear skies at 4 minutes after 6. Good morning. I'm Michael Hill. Thousands of previously unreleased documents suggest New York City officials, including then-Mayor Giuliani, deliberately gave the public incorrect information about the safety of the air quality in Lower Manhattan after the 9/11 attacks. Mayor Mamdani says by failing to disclose the information sooner, past administrations failed to keep New Yorkers safe.
19: The devastating truth is that the suffering did not end once the smoke cleared and the dust settled. For so many New Yorkers who lived or worked or studied near Ground Zero, that was only the beginning of years of hardship and illness that would follow.
1: Mayor Mamdani says many of the documents focus on air quality and safety, with the initial release primarily focused on records from the Giuliani administration. WNYC has reached out to a spokesperson for former Mayor Giuliani and to the EPA for comment. Parents say navigating New York's growing list of childcare programs can be confusing. WNYC's Karen Yee reports on a new guide meant to help.
20: Ahead of the new school year, the parent advocacy group New Yorkers United for Childcare is releasing a handy guide meant to help parents figure out what childcare options they have. City and state officials are expanding free, publicly funded programs as they build out a universal system. But parents say the fractured childcare landscape can be overwhelming. The new guide includes information about the types of programs based on a child's age and whether they live in the city or in another New York county. The guide also lists documents needed to apply and pro tips, such as asking about coverage, because free doesn't always mean the program runs the full day or the full year.
1: And that guide is available on our new site, Gothamist. Manhattan residents will get a chance tonight to weigh in on the planned closure of a popular Kips Bay movie theater. Community Board 6 is holding a public hearing on AMC Kips Bay 15, which is expected to close by the end of the year. The hearing is at 7 tonight at 25 Waterside Plaza. You can also join on Zoom. Delays on downtown A, B, C, and D trains. The PATH Newport elevator between the mezzanine and Platform A is out of service. Alternate side parking and the meters are in effect. Aaron Judge did play last night when 0-for-3. The Yankees went on to win. 70 with clear skies right now. Partly sunny and 86 with a calm wind. And then that wind picking up to 21 miles an hour. And then tomorrow, a chance of showers early in the morning. Partly sunny, 86.
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7: It's Morning Edition from NPR News. I'm Leila Fadel.
8: And I'm Michelle Martin. Good morning. Israel reacted with anger and defiance to yesterday's announcement that the United Kingdom would impose trade sanctions on Israeli settlements in the occupied West Bank.
7: Britain's foreign minister called the ban necessary to stop settlement expansion and Israeli settler violence against Palestinians there. He accused what he called settler terrorists of ethnic cleansing. Canada and France joined the effort and imposed their own sanctions, intensifying international pressure on Israel from longtime allies.
8: For more on Israeli and Palestinian reactions, we go now to NPR's Carrie Khan, who is in Tel Aviv. Carrie, good morning.
21: Good morning, Michelle.
8: So I understand that Israeli officials were rather indignant and retaliated quickly after the UK announcement. What did they say?
21: Foreign Minister Gideon Saar called the UK's statements about Israel's conduct in the West Bank outrageous lies. He said they were morally distorted and anti-Semitic. Here he is.
22: I say to the Labour government and to every government in the world that thinks it can force Israel to act against our national and security interests, you have no chance of succeeding.
21: Retaliation, too, was quick. They announced the closure of the British consulate in East Jerusalem. That office mainly deals with Palestinian affairs. And they had a list ready of British representatives that are now barred and expelled from Israel.
8: And what about the reaction from Palestinians in the Israeli-occupied West Bank?
21: The Palestinian Authority's president put out a statement yesterday welcoming the sanctions. In the West Bank, we spoke with Suleiman Douabshe, the chairman of Douma, a Palestinian village. He said he wished the sanctions had been firmer. These decisions, he says, for us will have an impact, and that means a lot for Palestinians in the West Bank. But he said he doubts Israel will make any changes because he says the government does not respect international law. His town has been hit extremely hard by settler violence. Several residents have been killed by settlers since October 7th, and cars and homes have been burned. The UN says there have been more than 3,000 attacks by settlers in the West Bank since October 7th, 2023. And in this year alone, Michelle, the UN says at least 79 Palestinians have been killed by settlers and Israeli troops.
8: But apart from the political fallout that you're just telling us about, will this trading ban actually affect Israel economically?
21: The short answer, no. Most exports from the West Bank are agricultural, and Israel's total agricultural exports to the UK are very low. And that's according to Aran Yashiv. He's an economist at Tel Aviv University, but he did tell me that sanctions could be damaging if the entire European Union, Israel's overall top trading partner, were to join in.
2: If this becomes a big, wide sanctions move, which is not the case right now, then it will make a difference, not what's being imposed right now.
21: And sanctions won't take effect for months, he said. Israelis go to the polls in late October and could elect a new government, which could trigger sanctions relief. But I have to tell you that none of the leading candidates are discussing settlement expansion or the rising West Bank violence. And they especially are not discussing a two-state solution with the Palestinians.
8: That is NPR's Carrie Kahn joining us from Tel Aviv. Carrie, thank you.
21: You're welcome.
3: Let's hear more about the reaction and possible impact of these sanctions from Zina Agha. She's a writer, policy analyst on Palestinian affairs, and the deputy director of the British Palestinian Committee, a group that advocates for Palestinian rights. Good morning, and welcome to the program.
5: Good morning.
3: So the British Palestinian Committee was one of several groups that called for the UK Prime Minister to sanction Israel. What is your reaction to these specific sanctions?
5: Our reaction is that this is, of course, a welcome step, but ultimately it'll be judged not by its rhetoric, but really by the degree to which it's able to be enforced, mm-hmm. both within this current Andy Burnham administration and beyond. And it's through that lens that I think we'll be able to make a final verdict.
3: The British Foreign Secretary Ed Miliband called it the beginning of a new approach. Do you see it that way?
5: I hope so. I mean, I think the approach thus far could not be worse, so... The hope is that, of course, this would be the beginning of a new approach. But ultimately, unless Palestinians are listened to and have a seat at the table, and we understand Palestine beyond just the occupied territories, I think any measures will always be taken as piecemeal.
3: When you say we understand Palestine as beyond the occupied territories, what do you mean?
5: I mean the occupied territories of Gaza, East Jerusalem and West Bank, which fall under a particular legal obligation. And the steps announced yesterday were a nod to the international legal framework that the UK and allies subscribe to, but also the modern Israeli state. And how do we make sense of settlements, not just within the West Bank, but across all of historic Palestine?
3: So you're talking about both the respect of international law, but the aspirations of a future Palestinian state?
5: Yes, and also historical justice, the degree to which settlements aren't just limited to those which were established beyond the Green Line. Let's not forget that the Nakba, the ethnic cleansing in 1948, resulted in hundreds of settlements all over Palestinian land. And I think that also needs to be part of the discourse, which I believe in most mainstream discussions might be obfuscated, but of course has great value and import to the Palestinian cause and affects how Palestinians both approach and understand these current announcements.
3: Now, the Israeli foreign minister called the decision by the UK anti-Semitic, that said it would fail, that it would actually hurt Palestinians who work in Israel, and that the Palestinian Authority will not be, quote, immune. Is there a risk that this will make life worse for Palestinians?
5: I mean, I think the response from the Israeli government seems to be increasingly shrill. It seems to understand that their tide is turning against them, that... You know, the isolation of the Israeli state on the international stage is only increasing. And I think to a degree that also indicates the sustained solidarity both from the British public and also all over the world over the last several years and well before that too. In terms of whether or not it'll hurt the Palestinians, I mean, Israel is the dominant party here. Israel is the occupying power. And so what that actually is threatening further threats to Palestinians, to say any act of resistance or any solidarity or any attempt to rectify the grossly unjust situation across Palestine will be met with force, violence and adverse effects for those living under occupation. I think they need to be interpreted in that light. It's essentially saying, if you don't agree with us, we will punish those we're already punishing further. And that is a very hostile sentiment, which I think we ought to be taking seriously.
3: You were listening along with us as our correspondent reported on the reaction from Israelis mm-hmm. and Palestinians. And she spoke to the chairman of Duma in the West Bank, who mm-hmm. said he wanted stronger sanctions. Do you agree? And if so, specifically, what would you want the UK government to target?
5: I absolutely agree. I mean, I think before any of this, I would just also like to remind listeners that, you know, over the last almost 3 years, at least 75,000 Palestinians have been killed in Gaza. So this is not, you know, instances of Israeli violence, material violence, the total destruction of life and land is not irrelevant to the current discussion. The Israeli state has demonstrated that it is very capable of killing, maiming, torturing and incarcerating Palestinians wherever they may be. And I know that cities, towns and cities and villages in the West Bank have been particularly hard hit. And so it's, you know, the announcements have that orientation in mind. I agree that they haven't gone far enough. In fact, what the UK has announced is only a step towards what it must do under international law. The ask or the request is actually just to meet the obligations within international law. So, you know, the bar is actually quite low in that regard. But in terms of substantively how we would like this to go further, this means a comprehensive sanction, a set of sanctions on the Israeli state, targeted sanctions on Israeli ministers and officials who've been responsible personally for grave violations of international law, supporting the enforcement of international arrest warrants and the prosecution of Israeli leaders who are wanted in The Hague for alleged war crimes and crimes against humanity. And a two-way ban on arms is absolutely essential, including the provision of components, which the UK plays a big part of, that support and enable Israel's military operation. And the government yesterday has already stated that F-35 parts will continue could be provided indirectly through the global pool. So we're already seeing
6: we'll have to leave it there,
5: steps taken to temper the announcements made yesterday.
6: Zina Agha is Deputy Director of the British Palestinian Committee. Thank you for your time.
8: Back here in the U.S., remember when you could walk people to their gate at the airport? The idea of running through the terminal to confess your love wasn't just made-up movie stuff. Hard to remember, I know, because all that changed after 9/11. But now, the TSA says it's going to let more people through airport checkpoints without a boarding pass. NPR's Bill Chappell reports.
9: The new federal program is called Gateside. The TSA says it could benefit travelers and airports. To use it, you'll need TSA PreCheck or a similar status. Visitors sign up at least a day in advance and still go through the usual security screening. Families could meet grandparents or teenagers right when they arrive. TSA Administrator David Cummins says it could ease some anxiety. For instance, if you have an elderly parent.
11: You can accompany them through the gate, make sure they can get through our baggage and body scans fine.
9: 13 airports are in the first phase of the program, from Will Rogers International in Oklahoma City to LAX in Los Angeles. Cummins wants it to grow fast.
11: We're hoping to have all 430 airports rolled out by the end of the year.
9: About 20 U.S. airports already offer day passes for visitors. Philadelphia International is one of them.
23: We have currently about 600 people using the pass per month.
9: That's Anaya Mander, the airport's director of marketing. As for who's visiting, she says there's a dad whose sons just love airplanes.
23: Or if a friend is coming to the airport and they have a layover in Philadelphia for a few hours and you just want to like connect with them.
9: Cummins says the push for more access came from the public.
11: And this is something that they have wanted. It's something that we haven't had for 25 years since TSA was stood up, since those horrible 9/11 terrorist attacks 25 years ago this week.
9: The TSA will monitor the new program to be sure it doesn't cause longer security wait times, because that's something nobody wants. Bill Chappell, NPR News.
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1: And this is WNYC in New York, coming up on 6:20 on this Wednesday morning. Later on Morning Edition, New Jersey native Lonnie Bunch III is retiring as head of the Smithsonian Institution. He says he's confident about his successor.
24: Whoever comes in will work with a gifted board of trustees and will continue to really fight the fight to protect the independence of the Smithsonian.
1: The institution has been a frequent target of criticism from President Trump. More on Bunch's legacy in about 15 minutes.
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1: We have multiple subway delays right now, so check before you go. Also, NJ Transit, we had some issues this morning with some of the delays on Morrison Essex, Northeast Corridor, and North Jersey coastlines. Check the app before you head out the door this morning. If you're just waking up in Pleasantville this morning, it's 61 degrees. It's 65 in Plainview and 64 in Paterson, New Jersey. In the big city, 70 with clear skies right now in Soho. Partly sunny, 86 with a calm wind. Winds picking up to 21 miles an hour. Alternate side parking and the meters are in effect, and delayed collections for trash and recyclables. This is WNYC.
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8: This is Morning Edition from NPR News. I'm Michelle Martin.
6: And I'm Leila Fadel. Over the course of this week, we're reflecting on the events of 9/11 and the events that came after. The attacks forced U.S. intelligence agencies to overhaul their operations. Critics say President Trump is dismantling much of what was built. Here's NPR national security correspondent Greg Myrie.
4: John Cypher spent nearly three decades at the CIA focused on the Russians, a core part of the agency's mission. That changed dramatically after the Al-Qaeda attacks on September 11, 2001.
10: Frankly, tracking and hunting terrorists, finding people, finding needle in a haystack, was not something that we trained for.
4: Cypher says the CIA and the larger intelligence community had to adapt quickly.
10: We did that by learning and really actually even developing new technologies, computer power, data collection, drones, communications means to defeat networks, terrorist networks.
4: There were successes, locating Osama bin Laden and destroying his group, Al-Qaeda, and later dismantling the Islamic State. More broadly, the Department of Homeland Security was created and now has a 250,000 employees. Military and intelligence budgets have soared, and the U.S. has not faced any attacks at home remotely comparable to 9/11. Yet 25 years later, the U.S. national security industry is undergoing another dramatic change. President Trump is waging a campaign against the so-called deep state, which he describes as national security officials trying to undermine him.
12: We will clean out all of the corrupt actors in our national security and intelligence apparatus, and there are plenty of them.
4: Critics say the president is tearing down the national security system with no clear vision of what comes next.
13: Since the reinauguration of Donald Trump, the architecture of American national security is being destroyed, just like the East Wing of the White House.
4: Author Tim Weiner has covered the U.S. intelligence community for decades. This includes a book last year, The Mission, that examines the CIA since 9/11. Weiner says Trump consistently selects loyalists with limited experience to lead national security agencies.
13: The people he has put in charge, Hegseth at the Pentagon, Kash Patel at the FBI, John Ratcliffe at CIA, are sycophants. They will tell the president what he wants to know rather than what he needs to know.
4: While many officials have been dismissed, some have left on their own. Stephen Cash held multiple national security posts at CIA, the Senate Intelligence Committee, and the Department of Homeland Security. He resigned when Trump began his second term.
14: I could not in good conscience keep working for a president who was going to take what I was working on and what others had spent careers working on and turn it against Americans, which is exactly what he has done.
4: Cash now leads the Steady State, a private group of more than 400 former national security officials. They've served in both Republican and Democratic administrations, but are highly critical of Trump's policies. Cash believes the intelligence community has made important advances after 9/11, particularly in information sharing. But he acknowledges it's been an imperfect process. The post of Director of National Intelligence, or DNI, was created to coordinate the work of 18 separate intelligence agencies.
14: The original idea was it would be very small. We sort of joked that the new DNI would get a big conference table with 18 chairs and the biggest, best coffee machine he could find. And other than that, he'd get nothing.
4: The office quickly swelled and is often criticized for not functioning as intended. Trump cut back that office, along with other national security agencies, as part of his larger government reductions. Cash says this has gone way too far.
14: We took a dive off the cliff in 2025. All the gains, I think, have been gone, and we are in the process of destroying our intelligence community.
4: John Cipher says one of the most damaging ideas that's taken root is that career intelligence officers actively take sides in partisan politics.
10: We have allowed our partisan anger, and specifically the Trump administration, to create this narrative, this story that there's a deep state and that the intelligence services work for one party or another. And I think it's a real danger.
4: A danger, he adds, that will be hard to fix. Greg Myrie, NPR News, Washington.
8: President Trump's social media habits have caused an international incident, this time in Iceland. Reporter Adrian Murray has more.
15: Iceland's foreign minister wasted no time summoning the US ambassador to Reykjavik, Billy Lung, for a formal meeting on Monday. The post was completely inappropriate, Þorgerðr Katrín Gunnarsdóttir told reporters, and if it was a joke, it was a bad joke. The reprimand followed a post by President Trump to his Truth Social platform, which appeared to show Iceland as part of the USA. There was no caption or any explanation with the map, which depicted all the countries from Honduras in the south to Canada in the north, emblazoned with the American stars and stripes. It's not the first time that the small North Atlantic island nation of only 400,000 people has been rattled by the US president. During his speech at the World Economic Forum in January, Trump said Iceland four times when he appeared to be referring to Greenland. Last month's referendum in Iceland on whether to restart negotiations to join the EU was also brought forward, in part because of Trump's posturing over its neighbour Greenland, located less than 200 miles away. The social media post by Trump came as European Commission President Ursula von der Leyen was visiting Greenland, a Danish territory, in show of support. Speaking to reporters in the capital Nuuk, Denmark's Prime Minister Mette Frederiksen also criticised the map.
16: The Greenlandic people and government have repeated again and again that they have no interest in becoming American. It is the Greenlandic people that must decide their own future, and of course, Greenland is not for sale.
15: Another nation portrayed in Trump's social media post has also responded. Mexican President Claudia Sheinbaum wrote on social media, "Proudly, we are a free, independent, and sovereign nation." For NPR News, I'm Adrian Murray in Copenhagen.
8: This is NPR.
1: And this is WNYC in New York. Coming up on 6:30 in news headlines in just a minute. Also coming up today, the state of the New York governor's race between Kathy Hochul and Bruce Blakeman. That's on the Brian Lehrer Show this morning at 10 right here on WNYC. 70 with clear skies, partly sunny and 86 degrees. Calm wind today picking up. Sunrise in just a minute.
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7: Live from NPR News in Washington, I'm Kristen Wright. Republicans will gather in Dallas today for the party's first ever midterm convention. Over 2 days, the GOP is looking to rally and unify ahead of the November midterm elections. President Trump will give speeches on both nights. The Inspector General's Office for the U.S. Postal Service is looking into a new technical system the agency is developing for mail-in ballots in the midterms, less than 2 months away. As NPR's Hansi Lo Wang reports, that new technology is part of a legal fight that is before the U.S. Supreme Court.
18: The U.S. Postal Service built the new online system after President Trump put out an order calling for it to deliver mail-in ballots only to people on voter lists that the states would have to turn over to the mailing agency. We should note USPS is a financial supporter of NPR. Last week, an anonymous federal government official filed a report claiming that system has not been properly tested and could lead to eligible voters not getting ballots in time for the midterm general election or at all. Now the USPS Inspector General's office says it's conducting an independent review of those claims. A federal judge has blocked the Postal Service from requiring states to use the online portal for their mail-in ballots for the midterms. The judge found it has no authority to impose that requirement. USPS is now asking the Supreme Court and an appeals court to pause the judge's ruling. Hansi Lo Wang, NPR News.
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1: On WNYC in New York at sunrise at 6:32. Good morning. It's 70 degrees. I'm Michael Hill. Documents released by the Mamdani administration suggest officials misled the public about the toxic air in Lower Manhattan after the 9/11 attacks. City Hall released the documents yesterday morning as part of a settlement with September 11th transparency groups. Among the public figures applauding the release is Daily Show host Jon Stewart. Stewart's been a longtime advocate for 9/11 first responders and their families.
19: Rather than take the steps to ameliorate the damage that that would cause to its citizens and to the people that were down there, they instead covered it up to get back to business as usual.
1: The city will continue releasing documents over the next year as it reviews them. A man accused of stabbing and killing a woman in a Brooklyn park last month is pleading not guilty. WNYC's Charles Lane reports.
20: 25-year-old DeAndre Crary is charged with intentionally killing 30-year-old Shakima Davis. Police say Davis was stabbed multiple times during a barbecue at Lincoln Terrace Park in Crown Heights on August 18th. Police previously said the attack happened in front of her 7-year-old son. Court records show Crary pleaded not guilty to murder, a weapons charge, and endangering the welfare of a child. He was ordered held without bail.
1: Crary's attorney did not immediately respond to a request for comment. Police officers will be stationed at religious sites across New York State for the Jewish high holidays. Governor Hochul says the officers will be out in force when Rosh Hashanah begins at sundown Friday.
21: That means when a grandfather walks into a shul, they have a peace of mind of knowing he's protected.
1: The governor says state police already have been trading intelligence with religious leaders and federal law enforcers. It comes amid an increase of anti-Jewish hate crimes reported in New York City. The governor's office says they're up 8% this year compared to the same time last year. Delays on downtown A, B, C, and D trains. The PATH Newport elevator between the mezzanine and the platform A is out of service. Alternate side parking and the meters are in effect. 70 with clear skies in Soho right now. Partly sunny and 86 for a high today with a calm wind. Those winds will pick up, though. And then tomorrow, a chance of showers in the morning, early morning. Then a slight chance of showers late afternoon. Partly sunny, 86 with strong winds.
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7: It's Morning Edition from NPR News. I'm Leila Fadel.
8: And I'm Michelle Martin. Good morning. The head of the Smithsonian Institution, Lonnie G. Bunch III, says he will retire at the end of the year.
6: Bunch has spent nearly four decades with the Smithsonian, first as a curator, then as the head of the National Museum of African American History and Culture. He took over the top position at the Smithsonian in 2019 and said yesterday he's going to step down. It follows more than a year of criticism from President Trump and his administration about the Smithsonian, who have called the institution radical and divisive.
8: NPR's Andrew Limbong is covering this. Good morning, Andrew.
3: Morning, Michelle.
8: So why is Bunch retiring now?
3: Well, to hear him tell it, it's just time. Here's what he told NPR in an interview last night when asked why now.
5: Because I'm old as dirt. The reality is that after 38 years, I've been able to accomplish so much. I've learned so much. I've built such great relationships. And now I want to make sure that I have time to write, to think, but really to bore my grandkids to death. And now's the moment to do it.
3: There's a lot he's not saying there, especially when you take into account all the recent attacks President Trump and his administration have levied against the Smithsonian. But Bunch has denied any insinuation that his leaving had to do with pressures from the president.
8: Say more about those attacks, if you would, for people who haven't been following this.
3: Yeah, the president and his administration have been trying to paint the Smithsonian as radical activists, right? In 2025, Trump issued an executive order criticizing exhibits and programs that, quote, degrade shared American values. For example, the EO singled out an art exhibit about the history of sculpture and racism in America. Jump ahead to July of this year, the administration issued a long report criticizing the National Museum of American History for moving towards, quote, extreme political activism. And last month, the Department of the Interior said that the executive departments can't support the Smithsonian under the current leadership. Like I said, Bunch has denied, you know, that his retirement has anything to do with these criticisms. But his statement announcing the retirement said that he was leaving with mixed emotions.
8: Now, Bunch started out as a curator at Air and Space. He went to move on to American History and the National Museum of American History and Culture. But in his current role, he's in charge of all of the Smithsonian's museums, libraries, research centers, the National Zoo. Can you just say a little bit about what he's accomplished?
3: I mean, two pandas came to the National Zoo under his tenure. Remember that? That was a big deal. He got the ball rolling on two new history museums, one focused on women's history and another on the history of the American Latino. But he said that, you know, one of the big goals of his role as head of the Smithsonian was to help Americans embrace ambiguity and see America as a really complicated place.
8: And say more about him.
3: Yeah, well, Michelle, you know, you've interviewed him tons of times, right? He's got this breadth of knowledge about history, right? Actually, on top of him being the first African-American

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1: It's Morning Edition on WNYC. I'm Michael Hill. According to census data, more than 100 million Americans are too young to have memories of the September 11th attacks. WNYC's Ryan Koss talked to some New Yorkers who are making sure people who don't remember it still understand the gravity of that day.
2: In New York, the attack starts at 8:46 in the morning.
3: The 9/11 Memorial and Museum hasn't yet opened to the general public for the day. But Mike Sheehan is beginning an early access tour with a couple dozen visitors.
2: In 102 minutes, our world changed. And it changed on what started out to be just an ordinary Tuesday morning.
3: Here in New York, Sheehan has been giving this tour for 10 years now. Like many New Yorkers, he can remember exactly where he was that morning, driving in Brooklyn when he heard the first reports. He remembers pieces of paper fluttering down around his car, paper the wind had blown from the towers across the river. But some mornings, half the people in his group have no memories like that of their own. They weren't born yet in 2001.
2: We do have some youngsters on the tour today, and for the youngsters especially. I hope today's enough.
3: Part of his job, then, is to help them understand, in a more visceral way, what older New Yorkers mean when they say never forget.
4: Pearl Harbor, I mentioned on the tour, it's still a very relevant thing, and people still go to the Arizona Memorial there to see, you know, the remains of the ship there. And hopefully this museum will provide the same opportunity for future generations.
3: The Memorial Museum was built for that purpose. It took years of planning to organize a collection pulled from the wreckage itself. Audio recordings of people remembering that day. Giant beams of twisted steel and a fire truck that looks as though it's unraveling, metal strip by metal strip.
2: Now, directly in front, you'll see a steel column. That was the last piece of structural steel to be removed from the site during the rescue, recovery, and cleanup phase. It became a focal point for all of those people that came here and helped to make the recovery possible.
3: One block south, though, there's a place that ended up doing the same work, not by design, but by happenstance.
5: Could you show me the first patch? Do you know where it is?
3: Yes. O'Hara's Pub on Cedar Street is covered in the patches from first responders' uniforms from around the world, every inch of its walls and ceilings.
6: So this is the 10 house here. These are the guys next door.
3: Okay. He's pointing at the patch that started it all. It's got a firefighter standing astride two burning towers. On the first anniversary of the attacks, a man took a staple gun that had been lying around and stuck the patch above the bar.
5: Do you have any idea how many there are now? There's no way to count.
6: Well, you can say, if you want to count them, you can say, you're not doing anything.
5: You get sick of me.
3: The patches aren't the only reason people come. Keen was here at Ground Zero the day of the attacks. He was setting up that morning when the bar filled with people who'd just been evacuated from the World Trade Center. He was still inside when the first tower came down.
6: So in here, it was like a bomb went off in here. There's dust and debris everywhere. The wind, everything was broken.
3: These days, more and more of the people who walk into his bar have no memory of that day at all. And when they find out that he does, they ask him about it.
6: A lot of the young kids, and I guess it's kind of like, they look in awe, like, you were here?
3: So he tells them what he can. It's an informal kind of handoff. One conversation at a time, from someone who was there to someone who wasn't. There aren't many people left who can do that. Fewer than 800 members of the fire department who were working that day are still on the job. One of them is Dedi Plasencia.
7: D-E-D-I-E, Plasencia, P-L-A-S-E-N-C-I-A.
5: Great. And how long have you been with the fire department?
7: I've been with them, as of right now, 37 years.
5: Okay.
3: Plasencia has spent all 37 of those years at the same firehouse on Prospect Avenue in Windsor Terrace. Blonde brick, a single turret, tucked between two houses. He wasn't working the morning of September 11th. He'd gotten up early to take his son, just 7 months old at the time, over to his father's place in Sunset Park. He was parking the car when his uncle leaned over the roof and yelled down to him.
7: Daddy, you got to go to the firehouse. They have a recall. The towers, they're on fire.
3: 25 years on, he can walk through that day with a startling clarity of memory. He remembers the way the bodies looked in the rubble, the nurses moving through the dust.
7: And they would come to us, the firefighters, and they would wash our eyes out because We had so much dust in our face.
3: Plasencia says it still feels like yesterday. That's the thing about never forget when you say it to someone like Plasencia. There was never a version of this where he was going to forget.
7: And, you know, we just kept helping people that were hurt, you know, scratched up, whatever. Some people had.
3: He turned 65 in February, so he'll have to retire. Part of what he does now is figure out how to hand off this memory before then. And when the younger firefighters ask him about that morning, he doesn't soften it.
7: The only way for them to really feel it like I do is to be detailed, to tell them what I saw.
3: There's also a tape, footage shot by filmmakers who happened to be following a probationary firefighter downtown that morning. Plasencia has moved it from cassette to CD, and soon he says he'll have to move it again onto a thumb drive. Every so often, Plasencia sits the new guys down and plays it for them. It's dramatic. You can hear the thumping of the bodies as they come down.
7: You know, that's the most, you know, the most touching thing that we could do to get them to know what it was on that day.
3: Ryan Kost, WNYC News.
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1: It's 6:51. Marketplace Morning Report is next, and then later on Morning Edition, former National Football League player Colin Kaepernick started a movement in 2016 with his decision to take a knee during the national anthem in protest of police brutality. Now the athlete, author, and activist has a new memoir, The Perilous Fight. More on that in about 15 minutes. 70 with clear skies right now, partly sunny and 86 for a high today with a calm wind, and then winds gusting today to 21 miles an hour. Alternate side parking and the meters are in effect, and we have multiple subway delays on the A, the C, the B, and the D. Check before you head out the door this morning, and some delays we've had on NJ Transit lines as well. Again, check the apps. It's 6:52.
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14: 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Horizon3.ai.
15: From Marketplace in Washington, I'm Kimberly Adams. President Trump ratcheted up his trade war with Canada late yesterday after Canada imposed new tariffs on about $20 billion worth of American goods. Trump announced a ban on imports of some Canadian beer, wine, and liquor, along with other products. The ban will take effect later this month if the two sides can't reach an agreement. Marketplace's Henry Epp has more.
16: Booze has been at the center of the trade war with Canada ever since President Trump first started threatening to annex the United States' northern neighbor early last year. In response, many Canadian provinces pulled American alcohol from the shelves of government-owned liquor stores. American brands have returned to some Canadian stores, but a strict ban remains in effect in Ontario, the country's largest province. Now President Trump is threatening to ban imports of Canadian beer, wine, whiskey, and other spirits, along with motorcycles and whey protein starting on September 29th. However, some Canadian brands have breweries and bottling plants in the U.S., so they may still be available to Americans, even if the ban takes effect. Meanwhile, Canada's trade minister said on social media that he's been in contact with U.S. Trade Representative Jamieson Greer. Reuters reports the two are expected to speak again in the next few days. I'm Henry Epp for Marketplace.
13: Let's do the numbers. The FTSE in London is down 0.8%. Dow, S&P, and NASDAQ futures are down in the negative 0.3% to negative 0.5% range, with the Dow future down 259 points. And continued escalations in the war in the Middle East are driving up oil prices this morning. Brent crude jumped almost 3% and is now trading at over $100 a barrel. West Texas Intermediate crude is up 2.4% at $95.28 a barrel. According to AAA, the average price for a gallon of regular gas is now $4.22. 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Unify IT. Simplify work. Ninja One. And by VantageScore, the predictive credit score that helps lenders accurately assess an additional 33 million consumers using accurate alternative and trended data. VantageScore.com. New York Fashion Week kicks off tomorrow, and while the rich and famous may buy those clothes right away, in the future, many items will likely get a second life in the resale market. The secondhand market for designer clothes is booming. Online reseller The RealReal says demand for vintage on the site is up more than 400% since 2020. That's according to its annual resale report for this year. Rival ThredUp projects the global resale market will hit $400 billion by 2030. Karina Cohen writes Bottom Feeders Anonymous on Substack. It's a newsletter focused on resale shopping. Good morning.
17: Hi, good morning.
13: You've been digging through these resale reports with, as you say on your Substack, the seriousness of a finance guy scouring the Federal Reserve's economic projections. So as a finance girl who scours those things myself, what stood out to you this year?
17: It wasn't so much about what people were buying or how much they were spending. It was sort of more about an attitude shift that's happening. That's more about prioritizing things like authenticity and personal taste. There's also a shift in prioritizing future resale value. So when shoppers are making purchases, they're thinking about selling it down the line and how good of an investment it will be as a future return.
13: Can you say a bit more about that? Because that idea of investment and value came up quite a bit in both the reports from The RealReal, which tends to have more high-end stuff, and ThredUp, which has sort of more regular clothes.
17: You don't really know what's going to hit in the future, but at any moment, you can have a cultural moment that makes demand for a certain bag or a certain item just skyrocket. And if you have that, then you've just made a buck.
13: What do you think these trends are telling us about how consumers are responding to the broader economy right now?
17: I think there's a lot you can sort of read in between the lines. Like, there's more of a demand for items that are in as-is condition, which could be interpreted as customers want something with a certain patina and character, but could also be interpreted as customers looking to, you know, save money. I think it just goes to show that with the resale market, you can really have some affordable options, you can have high quality options, and they don't have to be mutually exclusive.
13: How do you think the tariff environment, which has pushed up the cost for things like cotton goods and denim, even as raw cotton has gotten cheaper, how do you think that's affecting the secondhand market?
17: For customers who want things like natural fibers, if you're buying primary market cotton, you've already seen a cost increase because cotton being imported from Asia, for example, is being tariffed at a very high rate. So items that are vintage aren't subjected to those price increases.
13: Shein just went public last week with a quarter of the valuation at its peak. And according to these reports, that ties into what's going on in the resale market.
17: So the ThredUp report mentioned that 49% of younger generations have already reduced purchases of low quality apparel because it cannot be resold, which is bad news for fast fashion, but great news for the environment. I think you're seeing that the younger generations know that they might be throwing away their money a bit if they're buying an item that nobody will want in the future, and therefore they cannot make some of that money back the way they could if they bought like a vintage luxury item.
13: The secondhand resale market is projected to outpace the growth of the overall apparel market in the future. What do you think is just making resale so appealing to so many consumers right now?
17: I think chief among them, for me at least, is affordability and especially quality for the price that you're paying. With shoppers also sort of becoming more selective about materials, they're sort of questioning why they're being asked to pay, you know, $300 for a polyester dress that might not even feel that special to them. So knowing that you can go to a place like The RealReal where you can find this amazing archival piece for minimal cost, you get affordability, you get sustainability, better quality, uniqueness.
13: Karina Cohen writes the Bottom Feeders Anonymous on Substack, a secondhand fashion newsletter devoted to shoppers. Karina, thank you.
17: Thank you so much. So nice to talk to you.
13: In Washington, I'm Kimberly Adams with the Marketplace Morning Report. 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
1: Good morning. Mayor Mamdani says city officials lied to the public about health risks after the 9/11 attacks. He's released documents that he says show city leaders knew the air was dangerous but told first responders and the public the opposite.
20: The government that had not hesitated to send them into harm's way was nowhere to be found.
1: I'm Michael Hill. It's Morning Edition from NPR in WNYC. Iran targets U.S. troops in Jordan after the U.S. attacks Iranian oil tankers. Republicans' midterm convention goes head-to-head with the NFL season opener. And an album out this September 11th portrays the United States as a country in crisis. It's Wednesday, September 9th. The news is next.
21: Live from NPR News in Washington, I'm Korva Coleman. Israeli officials are expressing anger over the UK's sanctions on exports from settlements in the occupied West Bank. Israel ordered the closure of its longtime ally's consulate in Jerusalem. The UK says the sanctions are in response to what it calls, quote, terrorist settlers' ethnic cleansing of Palestinians. NPR's Kerry Khan has more.
22: Israel's foreign minister had strong words for the UK sanctions on export produced in illegal settlements in Israel's occupied West Bank. Gideon Saar called the statements by the UK's foreign secretary in support of the measures, quote, outrageous lies, morally distorted and anti-Semitic. He vowed retaliation.
23: Whoever acts against Israel, Israel will act against them, and they will lose their influence and relevance in this region. Measures against Israel will not go unanswered.
22: Saar also said the UK's action will hurt tens of thousands of Palestinian workers employed in Israeli settlements. France announced it too will impose sanctions. Kerry Khan, NPR News, Tel Aviv.
21: The Republican National Committee opens a two-day convention this evening in Dallas. NPR's Tamara Keith says it will feature President Trump.
0: Republicans are calling it a convention, but it won't include any of the usual party business, like hashing out a platform or nominating a president. But the party is saying 20,000 people will be here for an event that will have the feel of a tightly produced TV show slash infomercial slash Trump rally, where the president and his policies are clearly going to be the star of the show. Or, to borrow a word from the chairman of the Republican Party, a Trump-a-palooza.
21: NPR's Tamara Keith reporting. President Trump is punishing Canada for its retaliatory tariffs. Trump is now fully banning some Canadian alcohol, dairy products, and motorcycles from even coming into the U.S. This comes after Canada imposed tariffs on U.S. goods to retaliate for earlier tariffs that Trump imposed. The trade war is affecting U.S. border states, as NPR's Kirk Siegler reports.
2: Canada is Montana's biggest trade partner, accounting for about $1 billion in cross-border economic activity every year. Farmers here were already dealing with high diesel and fertilizer costs, and now they can expect to pay more for farm equipment. Brigitte Miranda Freer runs the Montana World Trade Center.
4: Canadian companies also purchase Montana cattle, and then they send them up to Canada where they're fed out. And by the way, when they're up there, a lot of times they're eating Montana barley.
2: It's not just farmers bracing for a hit, Miranda Freer says, but also small manufacturers and the state's lucrative tourism economy. Kirk Ziegler, NPR News, Great Falls, Montana.
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1: On WNYC, 70 and sunny at 4 minutes after 7. Good morning, I'm Michael Hill. New documents suggest New York City officials misled the public about the safety of breathing the air in Lower Manhattan in the months after the 9/11 attacks. Mayor Mamdani says his administration is releasing thousands of previously undisclosed files and documents, many of which focus on air quality and health issues.
6: People got sick because the leaders they trusted lied and told them they were safe to breathe in toxic air. The government that had not hesitated to send them into harm's way was nowhere to be found.
1: The mayor says the initial release will primarily focus on records from the Giuliani administration and the EPA. The 170,000 pages of findings will now be available for free through a searchable city portal. WNYC has reached out to a spokesperson for former Mayor Giuliani and to the EPA for comment. New renderings of the Interborough Express show how stations on the future rail line between Brooklyn and Queens will look. WNYC's Ramsey Khalifa reports on the next steps for the multi-billion dollar project.
24: It's a modern look for an old system. Wide fare gates, elevators, better lighting and signage. The MTA's latest renderings provide the most thorough look at the project, dubbed the IBX. It'll convert a freight train line more than a century old into a new light rail system, linking Bay Ridge to Jackson Heights. There will be 18 different stations between the boroughs, and the train will connect to 17 subway lines. And every station will be fully accessible for commuters. While the MTA hasn't shared a timeline for completing the project, officials estimate service will begin in the 2030s.
1: New York State lawmakers are proposing a new bill that would make it easier to coordinate care for homeless New Yorkers. The measure would allow teams of healthcare providers, outreach workers, and law enforcers to share information freely about people they aim to help. Lauren Taylor is a social worker with the Center for Urban Community Services and helps lead street outreach in Manhattan.
25: I think that having more information about the people that we are serving can be helpful in an effort to really make sure that they're getting the best services and support that they need or that they want.
1: The effort follows a deadly stabbing attack last week in Times Square. Multiple subway delays right now. Check the app before you head out the door. The PATH Newport elevator between the mezzanine and Platform A is still out of service. Alternate side parking and the meters are in effect. 70 and partly sunny right now in Soho. On the way to a partly sunny day, a warm one too, a high of 86 with a light wind.
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3: It's Morning Edition from NPR News. I'm Leila Fadel.
5: And I'm Michelle Martin. Good morning. The U.S. struck five Iranian oil tankers overnight.
3: Iran hit back, lighting up the night sky in Jordan as interceptors tried to stop missiles hurtling at U.S. troops at an airbase there. The latest turmoil pushed Brent crude oil prices over $100 a barrel today. In a few moments, we'll speak with retired General Joseph Votel, a former leader of U.S. Central Command. We begin with the latest developments on the ground.
5: Joining us is NPR international correspondent Aya Bachawi in Dubai. Good morning, Aya.
7: Good morning, Michelle.
5: So could you start us off with what happened last night?
7: U.S. Central Command says it destroyed five Iranian oil carriers in the Gulf of Oman and off of Iran's Karg Island. Now, CENTCOM says it did give notice to crews aboard those ships to abandon them before they were bombed. And it says that these attacks were in response to Iranian missile attacks on a U.S. Navy warship that were successfully evaded. So since Saturday, Michelle, we now have the U.S. striking eight Iranian crude oil tankers. And this is another blow to Iran's economic lifeline that goes beyond the aggressive sanctions that are already in place and the existing U.S. naval blockade on Iran's oil shipments.
5: What was Iran's response?
7: Well, Iran's Revolutionary Guard says it targeted U.S. vessels and oil tankers, as well as 10 ships trying to transit through the Strait of Hormuz with U.S. help. Now, there's no confirmation on what was hit from those attacks. But Iran also attacked U.S. troops at an airbase in Jordan. Jordan says it intercepted all but two of Iran's 20 missiles last night. It says there were no deaths recorded, but Michelle, it made no mention of injuries from those attacks. And one more thing, Iran also released visuals yesterday of an underwater U.S. naval drone that it captured. One of Iran's official accounts on X described it as one of America's most mysterious underwater toys, now in Iran's possession. And all of this just shows how Iran remains undeterred in the face of sustained U.S. military pressure.
5: And Iran has been targeting American assets and troops in the region since the start of the war. And this brings up the bigger question, what is the U.S. strategy now in the region?
7: Exactly. And that is unclear. And there's also little discussion around the future of the U.S. footprint in the region. In part, that's because permanently pulling back troops now could signal weakness to Iran and other adversaries like Russia and China. And U.S. bases in Gulf Arab states and Jordan were meant to be a deterrence, but they've actually been used to attack Iran. And it's partly why Iran has now attacked these countries throughout the war. So Arab allies are broadening their defense ties with other countries and waiting really for the U.S. to show what its path forward is going to be. Meanwhile, you have the Pentagon under Secretary Pete Hegseth not being forthcoming about damage to U.S. bases from this war, and the Trump administration asking satellite companies to censor their images over the Gulf. Still, we do know that in Bahrain, where the Navy's Fifth Fleet was hit by Iran, there were some 8,000 military personnel there. Now it's less than 100. I asked Mackenzie Eaglin, who's with the American Enterprise Institute and is co-chair of the National Commission on the Future of the Navy, about this lack of transparency.
9: It's hugely damaging, just one for precedent setting, because it's not how, you know, we operate in a federal republic. And two, it's not going to help like Congress grapple with, you know, how is our military performing? How are we ahead? How are we behind? What could we do differently? What could we do better?
7: And Michelle, one indication, though, of how things are going actually came from the chief of naval operations, Daryl Cottle. He was asked last week during a live stream when sailors would be actually be able to go back to Bahrain to pick up their personal belongings. And his answer was, we are not going back in there anytime soon.
5: That is NPR international correspondent Aya Bachawi in Dubai. Thanks, Aya.
7: Thanks, Michelle.
3: So let's take a closer look now at the future of U.S. military strategy in the Gulf with retired General Joseph Votel. He led U.S. Central Command, or CENTCOM, from 2016 through 2019, overseeing U.S. and coalition military operations across the Middle East. Good morning and welcome back to the program.
10: Good morning, Leila. Good to be with you.
3: So as we heard there from our correspondent, the Pentagon has not been transparent about damage to U.S. bases, U.S. strategy in the Gulf, and how many U.S. troops will remain in the region. What question does that raise for you as a former CENTCOM commander?
10: Well, I think one of the things that's important to appreciate is that, oftentimes we don't want to give our adversaries the benefit of of appreciating how much damage they may have done to us. So one of the considerations here is that this may be operational security and trying to protect the results of some of these Iranian strikes. Mm. That said, of course, it's always important to be transparent with the American people and to make sure they understand what the cost is that is being put onto our troops and our forces forward. So, yeah, I think transparency is really, really important, obviously, but there are some operational considerations as well.
3: I mean, how much, though, is this about concealing the extent of the damage from the American public, and how much of it is about operational security? Is that something can tell based on your experience?
10: Yeah, I think some of that is. I mean, there's certainly some of this is being driven by political factors, which are kind of beyond my expertise to comment on. So I'm certain there is some of that. My experience is that when we are transparent with the American people and with Congress, that it helps us in the long run. It allows us to recover from things. It allows us to get the resources that we need to address the situation we have here. So, you know, I think to your point, I think the transparency issue is obviously a very, very important one for the American public.
3: Now, this has really been escalating, as we heard from our correspondent, and Iran says it seized a U.S. underwater drone. What do drones like this do exactly? I mean, how significant is that?
10: Well, in this case, you know, these underwater drones have the ability, you know, to put a machine where we don't want to, we can't, or we don't want to put a man or a service member mm-hmm. At harm. And so they can go in and they can do surveillance. They can do counter mine activities, that is, neutralize or remove mines. They can do maritime surveys. So it allows us to put a capability into a denied area for the purpose of, you know, providing us information or to undertake activities that we want them to perform.
3: Now, the U.S. says it was a defective drone that was an older model that neither collected sensitive data nor carried any classified sonar or radar equipment. If that's true, are there other ways in which the seizure could be problematic for the U.S. military if it doesn't have sensitive information?
10: Yeah, I think we always want to be concerned about captured military equipment. And of course, this is a risk with any military operation that we conduct, that you know, some of our capabilities will fall into the hands of our adversaries. And in this case, you know, the Iranians are not unsophisticated. They have the ability to reverse engineer some of this, to understand some of the materials, some of the technologies involved in that. And more importantly, because of their relationships with China and Russia, they can provide this information to them, which could hurt us in the long run. So yeah, there are some concerns on this. This may be an older system, so maybe not the state of the art, but nonetheless, it does provide, an example of American technology that could be exploited by our adversaries.
3: Now, the last 6 months and this last week, I mean, what Iran has shown that despite the extreme economic pressure it's under, despite the U.S. attacks, the U.S. superpower is a superpower, Iran keeps coming back and pivoting. And the U.S. seems to be slow in pivoting and adapting to what Iran is doing. I mean, what would you do in this moment as a military commander?
10: Well, I think actually the Strait of Hormuz blockade is actually working here. And I think it's center gravity. It's spinning the works, putting a lot of pressure on the Iranians. Going after their oil-carrying vessels is an important complementary effort to the economic effort here. And Iran is really coming at this from a weak point. They are losing a lot of their floating oil stock. Mm-hmm. Their gas prices have gone up. And, of course, that will cause a lot of problems with their population. So time is not on their side.
3: That is Joseph Votel. He's a retired 4-star general and a former commander of U.S. Central Command. General Votel, thank you so much.
10: Thank you very much.
5: Conflicting court decisions have thrown a key midterm race into chaos. One ruling blocked and the other one allowed a new congressional map in Missouri that gives Republicans an edge in the close battle for the U.S. House. St. Louis Public Radio's Jason Rosenbaum reports.
8: Missouri was one of the first states last year to redraw its congressional maps at the urging of President Trump. Republicans passed new lines aimed at ousting Democratic Congressman Emanuel Cleaver by putting him in a much more GOP-leaning district. Opponents gathered more than 300,000 signatures to place the new map up for a statewide vote. Last week, the state Supreme Court ruled that the redistricting can't go into effect before then, meaning not this year. And it seemed like the opponents had won the final victory on Tuesday when U.S. Supreme Court Justice Brett Kavanaugh denied an appeal from Republican state leaders. But minutes later, a U.S. district judge out of St. Louis ruled in a separate case that Missouri has to use those new maps targeting Cleaver, noting they were already used in the primaries. Republican Secretary of State Denny Hoskins says the St. Louis decision should prevail.
11: We don't want to disenfranchise over a million voters that voted in the congressional primaries on the new maps.
8: Redistricting opponents appealed last night, saying a district judge cannot void a state Supreme Court ruling on what they contend are basically the same issues. Local election officials such as Boone County Clerk Brianna Lennon say they don't know what to do.
12: We've got the Supreme Court of Missouri saying that we have to use them, otherwise we'll be in violation of their order. And then we have the federal court saying that we can't use them, otherwise we'll be in violation of the federal court.
8: St. Charles County Director of Elections Kurt Barr says his county near St. Louis will use the new 2025 maps for now. But the uncertainty creates logistical headaches.
13: If we print ballots and then the maps change, you know, we're going to have to print new ballots, and that's a cost. But there's also the bigger concern of, can we make sure that, you know, voters have access to those ballots for the totality of the 6 weeks of absentee voting?
8: Officials worry that even if the courts clarify things in time, voters will still be confused about which candidates will be on their ballot. For NPR News, I'm Jason Rosenbaum in St. Louis.
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1: Coming up on 7:20 on this Wednesday morning, later on Morning Edition, the Republican Party's unprecedented midterm convention begins tonight amid criticism from Democrats.
16: This convention's a liability for Republicans. They're pumping millions of dollars into what will be a low viewership affair that will showcase how out of touch they are.
1: It'll also be competing for the nation's attention with the kickoff of the NFL season. 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
1: Alternate side parking and the meters are in effect, and we have delayed collection of trash recycling. 70 degrees with sunshine right now, partly sunny, and 86 for a high today with a calm wind, calm at first and then picking up and gusting to 21 miles an hour.

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1: And this is WNYC in New York, 743. It's Morning Edition. I'm Michael Hill. Coming up on the Brian Lehrer Show this morning, the BBC's Asma Khalid is a former White House correspondent for NPR. We remember she'll talk about her how Islamophobia has changed in the 25 years since 9/11. 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
2: This evening, Columbia University presents The Forever War and the First Amendment, a symposium marking 25 years since the 9/11 attacks and looking at how the war on terror has impacted American life and culture. In addition to journalists and legal scholars, the event will also include a live solo performance by pianist and composer Vijay Iyer, the MacArthur Fellow and Harvard Professor.

whose music moves easily between jazz, classical, and popular music styles, and whose work is often written in response to the political and social events of our time. Here he is playing Human Nature.

That's Vijay Iyer playing Human Nature. He plays a short set tonight as part of Columbia University's free symposium on the 25 years since 9/11. 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

We have some delays and cancellations on the LIRR, the Montauk branch, the Ronkonkoma branch, so check the app before you head out the door this morning. No subway delays to tell you about, but on NJ Transit, some delays and some cancellations this morning on the Morrison Essex line, Northeast Corridor, and North Jersey coastlines. Again, check the app for specific times and rescheduling of trains there. 64 degrees in Pleasantville right now, mostly cloudy. 67 in Plainview, partly cloudy. 65 in Paterson, New Jersey, under sunny skies. We're under sunny skies in Soho. We're at 71 degrees, partly sunny today with a high temperature of 86 and a light wind. Alternate side parking and the meters are in effect at 746.

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1: It's Morning Edition on WNYC in New York. I'm Michael Hill. An album coming out this September 11th portrays the United States as a country in crisis. It's from Standing on the Corner, an experimental music collective based out of Brooklyn for the past decade. Their upcoming release, Standing on the Corner 2, is the third album they have released on an anniversary of the terrorist attacks. WNYC's Sonia Rao met up with the group's leader, Gio Escobar, to learn more about what inspires their work.
2: I was a little surprised when Gio Escobar asked to meet at the 9/11 memorial, but it began to make sense as I stood near the reflecting pools and considered the group's history. Their debut record's cover features a grayscale image of the Twin Towers. I asked Escobar whether he had always planned to release music on September 11th.
3: I think that there was an aspect of coincidence to it when we first, you know, did it, because it just so happened to come together on that particular date.
2: He says it became a tradition to keep releasing albums on one of the most significant days in New York City's history.
3: I think that to evoke the image of the towers, to even be here in the presence of these falls, it's like a way of raising the dead.
2: Escobar is the one steady member of Standing on the Corner. He works with a rotating group of collaborators. Their lyrics reflect a search for meaning and purpose in a constantly changing world. Here's a snippet of the new track, Mr. Postman, Wait. Escobar says Standing on the Corner's music has always been explicitly political. Many members of the group are Black. Escobar is Puerto Rican. This album introduces a conversation about guns, who suffers their violence, and who gets to wield them.
3: There is so much power, lobbying power, in this country around the rights of white men and, like, their guns. You know, it's embedded in the way our democracy works.
2: Escobar's relationship to New York has changed since his youth. It isn't just the 9/11 memorial that reminds him of loss. Beloved places like Lincoln Center and Central Park now remind him of the Black and Puerto Rican people who once lived on the land and were forced out of their homes.
3: It really feels like I'm constantly walking amongst the dead.
2: Escobar considered leaving, but ultimately, he says he and his bandmates would find it difficult to leave the place they know, as well as the people and communities who came before them.
3: I'm the soil. We are the soil of this place. It's something that I do feel like I'm willing to, like, struggle for, though, you know?
2: At the end of the day, New York City is home. Sonia Rao, WNYC News.
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1: It's 7:51 and you're listening to Morning Edition on WNYC in New York. Good morning. A new federal program rolling out at 13 airports across the country allows visitors with TSA pre-check to pass checkpoints without a boarding pass so they can meet or drop off air travelers. More on that in about 15 minutes. 72 and sunny right now, on the way to a partly sunny day with a high temperature of 86 degrees. We'll have a light wind as well. And then tomorrow, a chance of showers early in the morning before 8 o'clock or so. Then a slight chance of showers late afternoon. Again, 86 degrees and partly sunny with strong winds. Friday, Saturday, sunny and 78. Sunday, chance of showers, 82. 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It's 7:52. Alternate side parking, meters in effect.
7: It's Morning Edition from NPR News. I'm Leila Fadel.
8: And I'm Michelle Martin. Good morning. One of the most competitive midterm Senate races has its matchup set for November. Former U.S. Senator John Sununu won the Republican primary in New Hampshire last night. He will face Congressman Chris Pappas, who won the Democratic primary. That's according to race calls by the Associated Press. They're running to replace Democrat Jeanne Shaheen in a race that both parties see as key to determining control of the Senate. Josh Rogers with New Hampshire Public Radio is up early for us after a late night, and he's with us now to tell us what happened. Good morning, Josh.
9: Good morning, Michelle.
8: So walk us through the key results.
9: Well, there was a tight, open Democratic primary for one of the state's two House seats that was really only called early this morning, and that was for Stephanie Shaheen. She's the daughter of Jeanne Shaheen. That was a big race. The younger Shaheen beat former Obama administration official Maura Sullivan. The race featured millions of dollars of outside spending and really became quite nasty and personal. That was by far the tightest primary, but the Senate race is the bigger deal. It's also an open seat race due to Jeanne Shaheen's retirement. Democrats chose four-term Congressman Chris Pappas, a political moderate, over a more progressive challenger, Karishma Mansour, and Republicans chose Johnny Sununu over former Massachusetts Senator Scott Brown. Sununu comes from a big political family here and actually held the same seat he's now seeking nearly 20 years ago.
8: And President Trump had backed Sununu over Brown, but given Trump's low approval ratings, does that actually help him now, or would it be better for Sununu to maybe keep some distance from the president going forward?
9: I mean, we'll see if it helps. It may have helped him in the primary, but the distance making on Sununu's part is already happening. During the primary, Sununu tended to downplay the significance of Trump's endorsement, and he's also worked to distance himself from the president on some key issues. He said he never would have attacked Iran, for instance, and he's criticized Trump's tariff policies, but Trump made the endorsement, Sununu accepted it, and Chris Pappas is going to and has been looking to tie Sununu to Trump really at every turn. And, you know, for Sununu, Trump's backing does mean money and support from the party's base. And for Trump, you know, picking Sununu gives him a better chance of flipping a seat that a Democrat, Jeanne Shaheen, has held since she beat Sununu back in 2008. So we'll see.
8: And what about the issues? What issues have New Hampshire voters been telling you are most important to them?
9: They've been talking a lot about the economy, really the high costs across the board, from gasoline to health care and housing. The war in Iran is another big concern. So are tariffs. Canada is a major trading partner with New Hampshire, and state tourism officials have reported that cross-border visits from Canadian tourists were down significantly this summer. So tariffs are really a concern here.
8: And, you know, and the Trump administration sent election observers to New Hampshire and other states for primary elections. What were they doing yesterday, and what do local officials think about them being there?
9: Well, local officials have said non-disruptive monitoring is fine. And from what I understand, that's basically what took place here in New Hampshire yesterday. In the run-up to this election, there was real concern that it wasn't going to be non-invasive monitoring. And there's been tension between state election officials and the Trump administration over things like non-public voter rolls, and the possibility of more intense monitoring in November remains a real concern. And, you know, and it obviously comes as President Trump continues to allege without evidence that election tampering is widespread in New Hampshire and across the country.
8: That's New Hampshire Public Radio's Josh Rogers. Josh, thank you.
9: You're welcome.
7: Those fears about President Trump's unprecedented hunt for voter fraud are not just being felt in New Hampshire. Voting officials across the country are actively preparing for a scenario that seems out of a dystopian movie. Federal agents seizing ballots in the middle of an election. NPR voting correspondent Miles Parks is covering this. Good morning, Miles.
10: Hi, Layla.
7: Okay, so is this really something officials are worried about?
10: Yeah, I mean, just to be clear, this has never happened in modern political history,
7: right.
10: But like with so many things, President Trump has moved the country into uncharted waters. You know, earlier this year, Trump said openly in an interview with the New York Times that he wished he had pushed harder for the federal government to seize election equipment after 2020. Mm. Also, separately earlier this year, two different search warrants were executed in Fulton County, Georgia, and Riverside County, California, that involved the seizure of ballots. So this has become very real for election officials. I was talking with one state election official who didn't have permission to speak publicly, who told me that their state has conducted three different trainings this year to prepare election officials for potential warrants.
7: Wow. I mean, the ballots that federal agents took in Georgia were for the last presidential election, though. So seizing ballots in the middle of an ongoing election as people are voting, that sounds like a totally different level of disruption.
10: Definitely. I mean, if ballots were seized before counting and certification were done, it's possible local officials wouldn't even know how many ballots were turned in or whether the ones that were seized were tampered with in some way. I was talking about this with Rick Hassan, who is the director of UCLA's Safeguarding Democracy Project. He's an election expert. And he told me in elections, this is known as breaking the chain of custody. And it's basically the easiest way you can find to create a lot of doubt in the results.
11: You can't unscramble the egg. Once the ballots have been taken out of the custody of election officials, there are at least going to be conspiracy theories that ballots have been altered or added to or removed.
10: Hassan wants judges to understand the irreparable harm, that's his words, that seizing ballots in this period right after an election could cause. So he actually wrote a guide to help judges who might be faced with requests from law enforcement this year. It came out today and he shared it exclusively with NPR before its release.
7: So it's not just voting officials preparing for these scenarios. It's the actual judges who might be receiving the requests.
10: Exactly. I mean, the Fulton County raid was a wake-up call, not just for election officials, but for the entire judiciary, according to judges who I've been talking to. That affidavit that led to that warrant being executed relied on misleading claims about the 2020 election, which gets at something that I heard a lot as I was reporting this story, which is that judges are not experts in election administration. Traditionally, warrants are signed off in secret, which is why one of Hassan's big recommendations to judges is to bring election officials into the process. They may have already investigated the claims that law enforcement are investigating. They might have other alternatives that wouldn't be as disruptive.
7: What other recommendations did this guide have?
10: It really all comes down to finding ways not to break that chain of custody. A judge can potentially consider whether copies or reproductions of ballots would satisfy the same investigative purposes. Also, maybe allowing law enforcement to observe tabulation or counting. Also, timing. You know, can a search warrant be executed after all the votes are counted? As we talked about, a ballot seizure like this in the time right as an election is still being finalized would be unprecedented and potentially allow a level of chaos in the process that has never been seen before. So it's really just making sure judges understand the gravity of that before they sign something that can't really be undone.
7: That's NPR's Miles Parks. Thank you, Miles.
10: Thank you.
7: It's Morning Edition from NPR News. I'm Leila Fadel.
8: And I'm Michelle Martin.
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1: Thank you. Good morning. The United Kingdom says it will ban trade with Israeli settlements in the occupied West Bank. Officials say Jewish settlers are conducting ethnic cleansing of Palestinians.
14: And all too often, the Israeli government has turned a blind eye to this. Members of it have made statements to support the forced displacement of Palestinians.
1: I'm Michael Hill. It's Morning Edition from NPR and WNYC in New York. A union for New York City firefighters is demanding answers after the city released new documents on air quality after the 9/11 attacks. A pulmonary specialist talks about what exposure to those air toxins does. And the 9/11 Museum teaches never forget to those too young to remember. It's Wednesday, September 9th, last day of summer break for New York City public school students. Hope you had a good time. The news is next.
15: Live from NPR News in Washington, I'm Corva Coleman. The U.S. and Iran continue to fire at each other in the Middle East. NPR's Aya Batrawi says that last night, the U.S. military says it destroyed five Iranian oil carriers in the Gulf of Oman and off Iran's Karg Island.
16: CENTCOM says it did give notice to the crews aboard those ships to abandon before they were bombed. And it says that these attacks were in response to U.S. missile attacks on a U.S. Navy warship that were successfully evaded.
15: NPR's Aya Batrawi reporting. Iran says it responded by targeting U.S. vessels and oil tankers. And it says it fired on 10 ships trying to transit through the Strait of Hormuz with the help of the U.S. military. Missouri's congressional elections are in flux after a last-minute order from a federal judge. The order requires the state to use a congressional map that could favor Republican candidates. That followed a quick decision from the U.S. Supreme Court. From St. Louis Public Radio, Jason Rosenbaum explains the court orders have created some confusion.
17: U.S. Supreme Court Justice Brett Kavanaugh refused to hear an appeal of a Missouri Supreme Court decision that requires election officials to revert to a Democratic-leaning redistricting map from 2022. But minutes later, a district court judge said election officials had to use a newer Republican-backed map created as a result of President Trump's redistricting efforts. That decision was immediately appealed. St. Louis County Democratic Elections Director Eric Fay says he's worried about meeting critical deadlines without clarity about which map is in place.
18: It's just too early to say yet exactly what everybody's going to do.
17: The Missouri Supreme Court blocked election officials from using the more GOP-leaning map after it ruled a referendum over the new lines could go on the November ballot. For NPR News, I'm Jason Rosenbaum in St. Louis.
15: A federal appeals court hears arguments today in a case that seeks to end telehealth abortion access. As NPR's Selena Simmons Duffin reports, this is the same abortion medication case the U.S. Supreme Court considered earlier this year.
19: The case is Louisiana versus the Food and Drug Administration. Louisiana has a total abortion ban and argues that the FDA's telehealth rules violate states' rights because residents of Louisiana have been able to use telehealth to continue to access abortion despite the ban. They can connect to a doctor online in another state and then receive the medication in the mail. Louisiana also questions the FDA's decision-making process for granting telehealth access to medication abortion in 2023. If the lawsuit succeeds, telehealth abortion access could be restricted across the country, including in states where abortion is legal. Oral arguments are at the Fifth Circuit Court of Appeals in New Orleans. The case is very likely to end up back at the Supreme Court. Selena Simmons Duffin, NPR News.
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1: On WNYC in New York, 72 and sunny at 4 minutes after 8. Good Wednesday morning. I'm Michael Hill. Documents released by the Mamdani administration suggest officials misled the public about the toxic air in Lower Manhattan after the 9/11 terror attacks. City Hall released the documents yesterday as part of a settlement with September 11th transparency groups. Among the public figures applauding the release is Daily Show host Jon Stewart. He's been a longtime advocate for 9/11 first responders and their families.
20: Rather than take the steps to ameliorate the damage that that would cause to its citizens and to the people that were down there, they instead covered it up to get back to business as usual.
1: The city will continue releasing documents over the next year as it reviews them. We'll have a live report on those toxins in just a few minutes. A natural gas pipeline that's heavily disputed has come to a halt in New Jersey. Federal appeals court ruled yesterday that New Jersey state regulators lacked justification for approving the new project's water permit. A similar lawsuit for the 17-mile New York portion of the Northeast Supply Enhancement Pipeline failed last month. Jackson Garrity is the staff attorney for the Natural Resources Defense Council, which filed the lawsuit.
0: The law is clear. An agency can't issue a water quality certification unless it already has assured that the project will comply with water quality standards. And because the agency didn't do that here, it was unlawful for the agency to give the go-ahead for construction.
1: The Williams Company owns the pipeline and says it's reviewing the appeal court's decision. Manhattan residents will get a chance tonight to weigh in on the planned closure of a popular Kips Bay movie theater. Community Board 6 is holding a public hearing on AMC Kips Bay 15, which is expected to close by the end of the year. The hearing is at 7 tonight at Waterside Plaza. You can also join on Zoom. Neighborhood groups have been pressing NYU Langone to preserve the theater after the health system said it bought the complex where AMC is located. More than 8,000 people have also signed a petition calling for the theater to stay open. Alternate side parking and the meters are in effect. NJ Transit still has delays on its Morris and Essex and Northeast Corridor lines. And looks like we have no subway delays right at this second. That is correct. And then here's our forecast. 72 and sunny right now. Partly sunny today and a high of 86 degrees with a light wind. And then tomorrow, chance of showers in the morning. Partly sunny, 86 for a high.
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7: It's Morning Edition from NPR News. I'm Leila Fadel.
8: And I'm Michelle Martin. Good morning. Israel reacted with anger and defiance to yesterday's announcement that the United Kingdom would impose trade sanctions on Israeli settlements in the occupied West Bank.
7: Britain's foreign minister called the ban necessary to stop settlement expansion and Israeli settler violence against Palestinians there. He accused what he called settler terrorists of ethnic cleansing. Canada and France joined the effort and imposed their own sanctions, intensifying international pressure on Israel from longtime allies.
8: For more on Israeli and Palestinian reactions, we go now to NPR's Carrie Khan, who is in Tel Aviv. Carrie, good morning.
23: Good morning, Michelle.
8: So I understand that Israeli officials were rather indignant and retaliated quickly after the UK announcement. What did they say?
23: Foreign Minister Gideon Saar called the UK's statements about Israel's conduct in the West Bank outrageous lies. He said they were morally distorted and anti-Semitic. Here he is.
24: I say to the Labour government and to every government in the world that thinks it can force Israel to act against our national and security interests. You have no chance of succeeding.
23: Retaliation, too, was quick. They announced the closure of the British consulate in East Jerusalem. That office mainly deals with Palestinian affairs. And they had a list ready of British representatives that are now barred and expelled from Israel.
8: And what about the reaction from Palestinians in the Israeli-occupied West Bank?
23: The Palestinian Authority's president put out a statement yesterday welcoming the sanctions. In the West Bank, we spoke with Suleiman Douabshe, the chairman of Douma, a Palestinian village. He said he wished the sanctions had been firmer. These decisions, he says, for us will have an impact, and that means a lot for Palestinians in the West Bank. But he said he doubts Israel will make any changes because he says the government does not respect international law. His town has been hit extremely hard by settler violence. Several residents have been killed by settlers since October 7th, and cars and homes have been burned. The UN says there have been more than 3,000 attacks by settlers in the West Bank since October 7th, 2023. And in this year, year alone, Michelle, the UN says at least 79 Palestinians have been killed by settlers and Israeli troops.
8: But apart from the political fallout that you're just telling us about, will this trading ban actually affect Israel economically?
23: The short answer, no. Most exports from the West Bank are agricultural, and Israel's total agricultural exports to the UK are very low. And that's according to Aran Yashiv. He's an economist at Tel Aviv University, but he did tell me that sanctions could be damaging if the entire European Union, Israel's overall top trading partner, were to join in.
3: If this becomes a big, wide sanctions move, which is not the case right now, then it will make a difference, not what's being imposed right now.
23: And sanctions won't take effect for months, he said. Israelis go to the polls in late October and could elect a new government, which could trigger sanctions relief. But I have to tell you that none of the leading candidates are discussing settlement expansion or the rising West Bank violence. And they especially are not discussing a two-state solution with the Palestinians.
8: That is NPR's Carrie Kahn joining us from Tel Aviv. Carrie, thank you.
23: You're welcome.
16: Let's hear more about the reaction and possible impact of these sanctions from Zina Agha. She's a writer, policy analyst on Palestinian affairs, and the deputy director of the British Palestinian Committee, a group that advocates for Palestinian rights. Good morning, and welcome to the program.
4: Good morning.
16: So the British Palestinian Committee was one of several groups that called for the UK Prime Minister to sanction Israel. What is your reaction to these specific sanctions?
4: Our reaction is that this is, of course, a welcome step, but ultimately it'll be judged not by its rhetoric, but really by the degree to which it's able to be enforced, both within this current Andy Burnham administration and beyond. And it's through that lens that I think we'll be able to make a final verdict.
16: The British Foreign Secretary Ed Miliband called it the beginning of a new approach. Do you see it that way?
4: I hope so. I mean, I think the approach thus far could not be worse. So the hope is that, of course, this would be the beginning of a new approach. But ultimately, unless Palestinians are listened to and have a seat at the table, and we understand Palestine beyond just the occupied territories, I think any measures will always be taken as piecemeal.
16: When you say we understand Palestine as beyond the occupied territories, what do you mean?
4: I mean the occupied territories of Gaza, East Jerusalem and West Bank, which fall under a particular legal obligation. And the steps announced yesterday were a nod to the international legal framework that the UK and allies subscribe to, but also the modern Israeli state. And how do we make sense of settlements, not just within the West Bank, but across all of historic Palestine?
16: So you're talking about both the respect of international law, but the aspirations of a future Palestinian state?
4: Yes, and also historical justice, the degree to which settlements aren't just limited to those which were established beyond the Green Line. Let's not forget that the Nakba, the ethnic cleansing in 1948, resulted in hundreds of settlements all over Palestinian land. And I think that also needs to be part of the discourse, which I believe in most mainstream discussions might be obfuscated, but of course has great value and import to the Palestinian cause and affects how Palestinians both approach and understand these current announcements.
16: Now, the Israeli foreign minister called the decision by the UK anti-Semitic, that said it would fail, that it would actually hurt Palestinians who work in Israel, and that the Palestinian Authority will not be, quote, immune. Is there a risk that this will make life worse for Palestinians?
4: I mean, I think the response from the Israeli government seems to be increasingly shrill. It seems to understand that the tide is turning against them, that, you know, the isolation of the Israeli state on the international stage is only increasing. And I think to a degree that also indicates the sustained solidarity both from the British public and also all over the world over the last several years and well before that too. In terms of whether or not it'll hurt the Palestinians, I mean, Israel is the dominant party here. Israel is the occupying power. And so what that actually is threatening further threats to Palestinians, to say any act of resistance or any solidarity or any attempt to rectify the grossly unjust situation across Palestine will be met with force, violence, and adverse effects for those living under occupation. I think they need to be interpreted in that light. It's essentially saying, if you don't agree with us, we will punish those we're already punishing further. And that is a very hostile sentiment, which I think we ought to be taking seriously.
16: You were listening along with us as our correspondent reported on the reaction from Israelis mm-hmm. and Palestinians. And she spoke to the chairman of Duma in the West Bank, mm-hmm. who said he wanted stronger sanctions. Do you agree? And if so, specifically, what would you want the UK government to target?
4: I absolutely agree. I mean, I think before any of this, I would just also like to remind listeners that, you know, over the last almost 3 years, at least 75,000 Palestinians have been killed in Gaza. So this is not, you know, instances of Israeli violence, material violence, the total destruction of life and land is not irrelevant to the current discussion. The Israeli state has demonstrated that it is very capable of killing, maiming, torturing, and incarcerating Palestinians wherever they may be. And I know that cities, towns and cities and villages in the West Bank have been particularly hard hit. And so it's, you know, the announcements have that orientation in mind. I agree that they haven't gone far enough. In fact, what the UK has announced is only a step towards what it must do under international law. The ask or the request is actually just to meet the obligations within international law. So, you know, the bar is actually quite low in that regard. But in terms of substantively how we would like this to go further, this means a comprehensive sanction, a set of sanctions on the Israeli state, targeted sanctions on Israeli ministers and officials who've been responsible personally for grave violations of international law, supporting the enforcement of international arrest warrants and the prosecution of Israeli leaders who are wanted in The Hague for alleged war crimes and crimes against humanity. And a two-way ban on arms is absolutely essential, including the provision of components, which the UK plays a big part of, that support and enable mm-hmm. Israel's military operation. And the government yesterday has already stated that F-35 parts will continue to could be provided indirectly through the global pool. So we're already seeing steps taken to temper the announcements made yesterday.
16: Zina Agha is Deputy Director of the British Palestinian Committee. Thank you for your time.
4: Thank you very much. Goodbye.
8: Back here in the U.S., remember when you could walk people to their gate at the airport? The idea of running through the terminal to confess your love wasn't just made-up movie stuff. Hard to remember, I know, because all that changed after 9/11. But now, the TSA says it's going to let more people through airport checkpoints without a boarding pass. NPR's Bill Chappell reports.
5: The new federal program is called Gateside. The TSA says it could benefit travelers and airports. To use it, you'll need TSA PreCheck or a similar status. Visitors sign up at least a day in advance and still go through the usual security screening. Families could meet grandparents or teenagers right when they arrive. TSA Administrator David Cummins says it could ease some anxiety. For instance, if you have an elderly parent.
6: You can accompany them through the gate, make sure they can get through our baggage and body scans fine.
5: 13 airports are in the first phase of the program, from Will Rogers International in Oklahoma City to LAX in Los Angeles. Cummins wants it to grow fast.
6: We're hoping to have all 430 airports rolled out by the end of the year.
5: About 20 U.S. airports already offer day passes for visitors. Philadelphia International is one of them.
9: We have currently about 600 people using the pass per month.
5: That's Anaya Mander, the airport's director of marketing. As for who's visiting, she says there's a dad whose sons just love airplanes.
9: Or if a friend is coming to the airport and they have a layover in Philadelphia for a few hours and you just want to like connect with them.
5: Cummins says the push for more access came from the public.
6: And this is something that they have wanted. It's something that we haven't had for 25 years since TSA was stood up, since those horrible 9/11 terrorist attacks 25 years ago this week.
5: The TSA will monitor the new program to be sure it doesn't cause longer security wait times, because that's something nobody wants. Bill Chappell, NPR News.
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1: And this is WNYC in New York. Later on Morning Edition, as we are coming up on 8:20 this morning, New Jersey native Lonnie Bunch III is retiring as head of the Smithsonian Institution. He says he's confident about his successor.
10: Whoever comes in will work with a gifted board of trustees and will continue to really fight the fight to protect the independence of the Smithsonian.
1: The institution has been a frequent target in President Trump's criticism. More on Bunch's legacy in about 15 minutes. And then coming up at 9, it's the BBC NewsHour on WNYC.
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68 right now in Pleasantville with partly cloudy skies, 70 in Plainview and mostly sunny, and 68 in Patterson, mostly sunny. We have sunshine over Soho right now, 72 degrees, partly sunny on the way to a warm 86 with a light wind. Alternate side parking and the meters are in effect, and still no subway delays to tell you about. We've had some delays this morning on NJ Transit's Morrison, Essex, and Northeast Corridor lines.

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1: It's Morning Edition on WNYC. I'm Michael Hill. Thousands of previously unreleased documents suggest New York City officials gave the public incorrect information about the safety of the air quality in Lower Manhattan after the 9/11 attacks. A new online portal now gives the public access to those 170,000 city documents for the first time. The Mamdani administration made them public yesterday. Many of them pertain to toxins in the air and related health concerns. Dr. Khaled Abu Iwage is a pulmonary specialist with Hackensack Meridian Health, and he joins us now. Doctor, welcome to Morning Edition.
2: Thanks for having me.
1: What was your immediate response to finding out the Mamdani administration was disclosing these documents?
2: Listening to a report like that, I think you have to think about the fact that it undermines the public trust in government health organizations. And, you know, protecting our first responders and survivors should have been the priority now and back then.
1: Were there any revelations that stood out to you?
2: I think we've known for a long time that we've had the toxic materials in the dust that followed the collapse of the Twin Towers. There's been studies going back to 2008 showing that there were over 350 toxic materials. This was published by the World Trade Center Health Program as well. So I don't think it was a surprise, but the fact that there was data going back a month into the attack, that is more of a new revelation.
1: Is it possible, Doctor, that people who lived or worked near downtown or in downtown may not know that they're walking around with one of these diseases all these years later?
2: Certainly. You know, their estimates are about 400,000 people were affected by the toxic dust. There was a World Trade Center health program. There's only about 150,000 people that have signed up for that. So there's potentially 250,000 people out there that have not joined that program or are having these issues and just don't know about it.
1: Doctor, have you treated any of the folks there who may have 9/11 health-related illnesses from being down at Ground Zero?
2: Absolutely. We see a fair number of those patients, and they have myriad of problems from respiratory disorders, cancers, musculoskeletal disorders, mental health disorders. They're definitely still out there.
1: Doctor, how does someone know, someone outside this region who may have doubts and so forth, how would they, how would you tell them that you know that this person coming to you has a 9-related health illness?
2: Yeah, so if if you lived in the, or worked or went to school, went to daycare in the disaster zone, in the on 9/11 or the days, weeks, and months following the attack, then I think that at the very least you should be checked, monitored, and have screening related to the potential health effects.
1: And if that is the case, where someone does test positive for something like that, how would you know that that person contracted whatever the illness is from being from after 9/11, from being in the aftermath and at Ground Zero?
2: I think you got to take it into a broader context. Obviously, there's other things that can cause these respiratory disorders, but the fact that we're seeing such a high prevalence with people that were in the area in the disaster zone, I think you have to, at the very least, consider that this is related to those toxic materials that they were exposed to. It can't be 100% sure, but I think that you have to kind of pull that information out.
1: Certainly do. We have been speaking with Dr. Khaled Abu Iwage, a pulmonology and critical care medicine specialist with Hackensack Meridian Health. Dr. Abu Iwage, thank you so much for your time and your expertise.
2: Yeah, thank you for having me.
3: This is Morning Edition from NPR News. I'm Michelle Martin.
4: And I'm Leila Fadel.
3: President Trump's social media habits have caused an international incident, this time in Iceland. Reporter Adrian Murray has more.
5: Iceland's foreign minister wasted no time summoning the US ambassador to Reykjavik, Billy Long, for a formal meeting on Monday. The post was completely inappropriate, Þorgerður Katrín Gunnarsdóttir told reporters, and if it was a joke, it was a bad joke. The reprimand followed a post by President Trump to his Truth Social platform, which appeared to show Iceland as part of the USA. There was no caption or any explanation with the map, which depicted all the countries from Honduras in the south to Canada in the north, emblazoned with the American stars and stripes. It's not the first time that the small North Atlantic island nation of only 400,000 people has been rattled by the US president. During his speech at the World Economic Forum in January, Trump said Iceland four times when he appeared to be referring to Greenland. Last month's referendum in Iceland on whether to restart negotiations to join the EU was also brought forward, in part because of Trump's posturing over its neighbour Greenland, located less than 200 miles away. The social media post by Trump came as European Commission President Ursula von der Leyen was visiting Greenland, a Danish territory, in show of support. Speaking to reporters in the capital Nuuk, Denmark's Prime Minister Mette Frederiksen also criticised the map.
6: The Greenlandic people and government have repeated again and again that they have no interest in becoming American. It is the Greenlandic people that must decide their own future, and of course, Greenland is not for sale.
5: Another nation portrayed in Trump's social media post has also responded. Mexican President Claudia Sheinbaum wrote on social media, proudly, "We are a free, independent, and sovereign nation." For NPR News, I'm Adrian Murray in Copenhagen.
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1: And this is WNYC in New York. We're warming up, 73 degrees right now. Sunny out there in Soho, on the way to a partly sunny day and warming up to 86 again with a light wind. And then tonight we have a slim chance for showers. Early in the morning, a low of 73 and more shower chances tomorrow. Still warm at 86.
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9: Live from NPR News in Washington, I'm Kristen Wright. The U.S. Senate race in New Hampshire could help determine which party will control the chamber. Republican John Sununu and Democratic Congressman Chris Pappas won their primaries yesterday. They will face off in the general election in November. Sununu has represented New Hampshire in both the House and Senate. He lost his Senate seat to Gene Shaheen, who decided not to seek re-election, creating the open seat. Sununu gave a victory speech in Manchester after winning.
10: This race, as I know, is about the future. It's not about today or tomorrow or even next year. It's about the next 6 years. Where does the country go?
9: Sununu has name recognition heading into November. His brother and father served as governor. On the Democratic side, Chris Pappas, a moderate, beat a member of the Democratic Socialists of America to win his nomination in the primary. Republicans will gather in Dallas today for the party's two-day midterm convention. The GOP is holding a convention for the first time outside of a presidential election year to rally the party ahead of the November races they need to win to hold on to power in Congress. Trump pushed for a midterm convention amid the war with Iran, high prices, and trade wars. Trump and Vice President Vance will deliver keynote addresses. Speakers include Treasury Secretary Scott Bessent and Health Secretary Robert F. Kennedy Jr. This is NPR News from Washington.
1: On WNYC in New York, 73 and sunny at 8:32. Good morning. I'm Michael Hill. Organizations that represent New York City firefighters are demanding answers after the release of documents suggesting city officials hid air quality concerns after the 9/11 attacks. Members of the Uniformed Officers and Fire Officers Association plan to rally this morning at 10 at the UFA headquarters in Gramercy. Mayor Mamdani's administration yesterday released nearly 200,000 pages relating to the air quality at Ground Zero. The previously undisclosed record suggests officials misled the public about the toxic air in Lower Manhattan. According to the recent World Trade Center Health Program report, more than 12,000 FDNY members have been diagnosed with at least one 9/11-related illness. Parents say navigating New York's growing list of child care programs can be confusing. WNYC's Karen Yee reports on a new guide meant to help.
4: Ahead of the new school year, the parent advocacy group New Yorkers United for Child Care is releasing a handy guide meant to help parents figure out what child care options they have. City and state officials are expanding free, publicly funded programs as they build out a universal system. But parents say the fractured child care landscape can be overwhelming. The new guide includes information about the types of programs based on a child's age and whether they live in the city or in another New York county. The guide also lists documents needed to apply and pro tips, such as asking about coverage, because free doesn't always mean the program runs the full day or the full year.
1: See the full guide at our news site, Gothamist. ANC trains running on the F line between West 4th Street, Washington Square, and J Street Metrotech, both ways because of reports of smoke at High Street. Some delays and cancellations across the Long Island Railroad, so check your commute before you go. The PATH Newport elevator between the mezzanine and Platform A is out of service. Alternate side parking and the meters are in effect. The air quality is moderate today due to higher levels of both ozone and particle pollution. Grass pollen levels are high and tree pollen is moderate, and the UV index is high between noon and 3 o'clock. 73 and sunny now, partly sunny today with a high temperature of 86 with a light wind. And then tomorrow, chance of showers early in the morning, then a slight chance of showers late afternoon, partly sunny, 86 again with strong winds.
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11: It's Morning Edition from NPR News. I'm Leila Fadel.
3: And I'm Michelle Martin. Good morning. The head of the Smithsonian Institution, Lonnie G. Bunch III, says he will retire at the end of the year.
11: Bunch has spent nearly four decades with the Smithsonian, first as a curator, then as the head of the National Museum of African American History and Culture. He took over the top position at the Smithsonian in 2019 and said yesterday he's going to step down. It follows more than a year of criticism from President Trump and his administration about the Smithsonian, who have called the institution radical and divisive.
3: NPR's Andrew Limbong is covering this. Good morning, Andrew.
12: Morning, Michelle.
3: So why is Bunch retiring now?
12: Well, to hear him tell it, it's just time. Here's what he told NPR in an interview last night when asked why now.
13: Because I'm old as dirt. The reality is that after 38 years, I've been able to accomplish so much. I've learned so much. I've built such great relationships. And now I want to make sure that I have time to write, to think, but really to bore my grandkids to death. And now's the moment to do it.
12: there's a lot he's not saying there, especially when you take into account all the recent attacks President Trump and his administration have levied against the Smithsonian. But Bunch has denied any insinuation that his leaving had to do with pressures from the president.
3: Say more about those attacks, if you would, for people who haven't been following this.
12: Yeah, the president and his administration have been trying to paint the Smithsonian as radical activists, right? In 2025, Trump issued an executive order criticizing exhibits and programs that, quote, degrade shared American values. For example, the EO singled out an art exhibit about the history of sculpture and racism in America. Jump ahead to July of this year, the administration issued a long report criticizing the National Museum of American History for moving towards, quote, extreme political activism. And last month, the Department of the Interior said that the executive departments can't support the Smithsonian under the current leadership. Like I said, Bunch has denied, you know, that his retirement has anything to do with these criticisms. But his statement announcing the retirement said that he was leaving with mixed emotions.
3: Now, Bunch started out as a curator at Air and Space. He went to move on to American History and the National Museum of American History and Culture. But in his current role, he's in charge of all of the Smithsonian's museums, libraries, research centers, the National Zoo. Can you just say a little bit about what he's accomplished?
12: I mean, two pandas came to the National Zoo under his tenure. Remember, that was a big deal. He got the ball rolling on two new history museums, one focused on women's history and another on the history of the American Latino. But he said that, you know, one of the big goals of his role as head of the Smithsonian was to help Americans embrace ambiguity and see America as a really complicated place.
3: And say more about him.
12: Yeah, well, Michelle, you know, you've interviewed him tons of times, right? He's got this breadth of knowledge about history, right? Actually, on top of him being the first African-American to lead the Smithsonian, he was the first historian to do so. You know, you ran through his career first as a curator, but then in 2005, he became the founding director of the Smithsonian's National Museum of African-American History and Culture. And this is before that museum even had a building, right? And so he spent like more than a decade thinking about that museum's collection, what the physical manifestation of African-American history would look and feel like, the basic like nuts and bolts of constructing a building until it opened to the public in 2016.
3: One of the most visited museums in the world. Mm-hmm. And Andrew, remember when the museum opened, the demand for tickets were so high, I think the website broke?
12: Oh, yeah. Like for a while, it was the place to go in D.C., which actually took Bunch by surprise. Here's what he told NPR a year after the museum opened.
14: I didn't expect it to become a pilgrimage site so soon. You know, we thought we'd get 4,000 people a day. We're getting 6,000, 7,000, 8,000 a day. I didn't expect that.
12: And so, you know, Michelle, I think whatever the future holds for him or for the Smithsonian, that building will be his lasting legacy.
3: That is NPR's Andrew Limbong. Andrew, thank you.
12: Thanks, Michelle.
11: The White House is hitting back against Canada's latest tariffs, which were themselves retaliation for American ones. The Trump administration says it is now banning Canadian dairy.

0: Emily.
1: Good morning.
0: Okay, so affordability, I mean, it's a huge issue for these midterms. Will this newest round of tariffs between the US and Canada make people have to pay more, raise prices?
1: Yes, on a limited number of goods. And you see it most obviously already with aluminum. It goes into American cars and auto parts, and prices for aluminum have jumped to a 4-year high, in part because of the war with Iran, but also Canada made a lot of aluminum. These newest retaliatory tariffs from Canada are relatively narrow. They affect just about 6% of the overall trade volume with the US. But trade analysts I've spoken to highlight Ohio, Michigan, and especially Maine as the US state most impacted by these tariffs. It makes a lot of the plywood and agricultural products that have been targeted. And Maine, as our listeners will know, is where Democrats are hoping to flip a Senate seat held
0: Right.
1: by a longtime Republican senator, Susan Collins. Chad Bown, a trade expert at the nonpartisan Peterson Institute in Washington, argues to me American companies are going to hurt too because of this trade war, because right now they benefit from market access with Canada.
2: It keeps Canadian consumers interested in manufacturing and, for example, the production of cars that are made in North America, and makes it less likely that they're going to suddenly switch over and start wanting to buy Chinese electric vehicles.
1: So companies are now worried about losing market access. And also, for example, Canadian aircraft company Bombardier said in response to Trump's threat this week as well that it was maybe going to, the US might ban its aircraft from being sold in the US. It said in response, it actually creates thousands of jobs in the US because so much of its supply chain is in the US. And so the argument is if it loses business, then its American suppliers lose business as well.
0: Now, Trump, at least publicly, doesn't seem worried about Canadian retaliation and has, over the last few days, posted a lot on social media actually mocking Canada.
1: Right. So there was a flurry of posts over the weekend. Some of them appeared AI generated. There was one image that showed the US flag overlaid across Canada and Greenland, which is another territory Trump is threatening to take over. You know, Trump has repeatedly lashed out at Canadian leaders over the last weeks. He said they are tougher to deal with than China. And that raises questions about how this trade spat with Canada affects the other trade wars the US is fighting, namely with China.
0: How?
1: Well, Bound, that trade expert you just heard earlier, says all these trade wars the US is involved in, they affect each other.
2: By putting pressure on Canada, you're weakening your own ability to fight the trade war with China.
1: Because he says if the US wants to counter China, the US needs to find new developed markets elsewhere, manufacturing bases elsewhere, like in Canada, but we have a trade war with them now. Furthermore, the US now has several layers of tariffs on various countries, including Canada. They all originate from different pieces of legislation, and they're overseen by different departments in the US government. And one effect of that complexity is the failed US-Canada trade talks last month. You know, Canadian negotiators said it was the US Commerce Department who came in with last-minute asks, and that upended talks the US Trade Representative's office had been leading.
0: All right, NPR's Emily Feng. Thank you, Emily.
1: Thanks, Layla.
0: This is NPR News.
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4: It's morning edition on WNYC. I'm Michael Hill. According to census data, more than 100 million Americans are too young to have memories of the September 11th attacks. WNYC's Ryan Koss talked to some New Yorkers who are making sure people who don't remember it still understand the gravity of that day.
5: In New York, the attack starts at 8:46 in the morning.
6: The 9/11 Memorial and Museum hasn't yet opened to the general public for the day. But Mike Sheehan is beginning an early access tour with a couple dozen visitors.
5: In 102 minutes, our world changed. And it changed on what started out to be just an ordinary Tuesday morning. Here in New York,
6: Sheehan has been giving this tour for 10 years now. Like many New Yorkers, he can remember exactly where he was that morning, driving in Brooklyn when he heard the first reports. He remembers pieces of paper fluttering down around his car, paper the wind had blown from the towers across the river. But some mornings, half the people in his group have no memories like that of their own, they weren't born yet in 2001.
5: They do have some youngsters on the tour today, and for the youngsters especially. I hope today's enough.
6: Part of his job, then, is to help them understand in a more

0: It's the Brian Lehrer Show on WNYC. Good morning, everyone. So we're now in the post-Labor Day home stretch of the election campaigns. We talked about it yesterday with respect to some things about the national race to control Congress. Today we'll go local with a Wednesday after Labor Day look at the New York State governor's race between Kathy Hochul and Bruce Blakeman. No Republican has won a statewide election in New York since Governor George Pataki in 2002. But 4 years ago, in 2022, Governor Hochul got an unexpected scare when she beat Lee Zeldin by only single digits. This year, Nassau County Executive Bruce Blakeman is trying to climb that mountain in a year when his closeness with President Trump might be more of a drag on his candidacy than a plus, but a year when Governor Hochul is the kind of centrist who may not inspire the biggest turnout of her party's base in a year when that might matter more than usual. A Republican-leaning pollster has Hochul leading by just 4 points. A Democratic-leaning one has her up by 16. The nonpartisan Siena College poll last month had Hochul at plus 10, but that was down from plus 20 in the Siena poll in June. So that's a little horse race context. Let's talk about the issues and play some clips of each and talk about what's at stake with WNYC and Gotham's New York State Issues reporter, Jimmy Vielkind. Hey, Jimmy, thanks for coming on.
1: Good morning, Brian. Always a pleasure.
0: Let's start with a clip of each. First, here's a Hochul ad trying to show she has lived the regular New Yorker's life and she gets the economic concerns of regular New Yorkers. Here we go.
2: My first job was at a Buffalo pizzeria after school until closing 5 nights a week. Money was tight, so many of my paychecks went right back to my family, and I never forgot that. So when I became governor, I cut middle-class taxes, got free meals into our schools, and took on the utility companies raising your bills. Because I know what it feels like to stretch every penny. And it's why, as your governor, your family will always be my fight. Order up. Still got it.
0: In front of the pizza place saying, order up. Still got it as, you know, somebody worked in a pizza place. One of Governor Hochul's campaign commercials. Here's Bruce Blakeman on Fox touting that Republican-leaning poll I mentioned and trying to portray Hochul as not for average New Yorkers.
3: The reason why it's so close and the reason why I will be the next governor of New York is that wherever I go in New York, people are miserable. We're the most overtaxed state in the United States of America. Our electric bills are 70% higher than the national average. And Kathy Hochul is the most pro-criminal governor in the United States. Every major criminal justice initiative is designed to make it easier for criminals to prey on our communities.
0: Blakeman on Fox. So, Jimmy, how much would you say those clips are representative of how each of them is running?
1: Well, I think that clip of Blakeman really hits it on the head. He is trying to seize on issues of crime, and he closely intertwines that with issues of illegal immigration. And Bruce Blakeman is often talking about undocumented immigrants or people who have crossed the border illegally who then are arrested for accused crimes in New York. And in Blakeman, as Blakeman says, all those people should not be here, etc. So every time there is a high profile criminal incident or high profile crime, just think last week, the shooting in Times Square, it penetrates with the public consciousness and it gives him an opening to sort of say, see, things are out of control. Things are out of control. Even though statistics, both by the NYPD and around the state, show that crime has broadly fallen across serious crimes, especially after a post-pandemic spike. So in some ways, this is something of a retread of the message that Lee Zeldin used in 2022 when he came, as you said, closer than anyone expected to beating Hochul. I think it was a 6-point margin. But the numbers and the environment is different than it was in 2022. Again, that post-pandemic crime spike has really receded quite a bit.
0: And we'll hear from each candidate some more shortly. But on the Hochul ad, is that part of the way she's trying to run on affordability, that word, as Democrats generally are this year? She cited putting cutting middle-class taxes, putting free meals in schools, and taking on what she called utility companies, raising your bills. How central are those specifics to her campaign? Does she get specific?
1: Yeah, she has mentioned all of those, and she has advanced policies in her office kind of along all those fronts. The thing in that ad that struck me, Brian, is her phrase, "Your family is my fight." That's something that I believe she debuted in the State of the State address earlier this year. And she has really worked to, in the last 4 years, again, since that electoral stare, always be coming back to issues of affordability, pocketbook issues, as well as public safety. She'll always say her top priorities are affordability and public safety. And she's been very consistent about that over time. And as she said, a lot of those things, a lot of those programs are tilted to sort of families. She says that she is New York's first mom governor. That is correct. She is. And first grandmother governor. She's the first woman to be New York governor. But her emphasis on family proposals, I think, does a few things. One is that it looks to the people who data shows us are the most likely voters. Like it or not, and 2025 was obviously a major sea change. Young people, they don't vote reliably. They especially don't vote reliably in midterm and off-year elections. Younger voters are low propensity voters across the board, or lower propensity, I should say, and they're far more likely to vote in a presidential contest than a gubernatorial contest. And the second thing that I think it does for Hochul is it lets her aim at independent voters, voters who are not strict partisans, who could theoretically go either way, who are perhaps more likely to live in suburban or upstate areas, and who would be more receptive to her governing style and her governing package as a moderate, as a political moderate. And all of these programs kind of tailor in to the lane that she has had in the Democratic Party and sort of in politics writ large.
0: Listeners, do we have any undecideds in the governor's race out there right now? Some of those independents who Jimmy was just referring to, either deciding between Hochul and Blakeman, or frankly, the other kind of undecided voter, deciding whether to bother to vote in this election at all. 212-433-WNYC, 212-433-9692, call or text, or anyone else with a comment or a question. For Jimmy Vielkind, covering the race, 212-433-WNYC, call or text, 212-433-9692. On one of the things in the Hochul ad, Jimmy, the utility companies raising bills, that ad didn't specifically name her one-year moratorium on big data centers construction. Is she emphasizing or de-emphasizing that? And how much is Blakeman centering opposition to it? You know, he also cited high energy bills in the clip of him, but I'm not sure if he has an alternative way to control or to lower them that he's running on.
1: You know, two points there, Brian. One is that I think we're still waiting to see how big of a flashpoint this AI data center moratorium is going to be. What we've seen is that data centers are not popular in most communities across the board and across the political spectrum. It's been interesting to see Republican governors in some Western states and in Texas suddenly face some backlash for their permissiveness towards data centers. So I think Hochul moved rapidly on that. And I don't know that there will be a negative political reaction for her. And I'm curious as to whether Blakeman has questioned that policy, but he hasn't really centered it in his campaign messaging. So I think there's a little bit of a TBD to watch on that. And you've given me a great idea for a future story to see how it emerges.
0: Also recalls, at least for me, Governor Cuomo's statewide ban on fracking for natural gas because of the environmental implications. Has that resurfaced as an issue if Blakeman is running against the Democrats' climate and energy-related policies?
1: Yes, absolutely. And so this plays into Blakeman's thought about lowering utility bills. His promises are really kind of twofold. The first is that the state collects on all of our utility bills surcharges that are pooled and used for investments in clean energy. The state has something called NYSERDA, the New York State Energy Research and Development Authority. It collects these things and it invests in projects, often renewable projects. It invests in offshore wind. And the idea is that there's an extra charge to build out power to eventually increase supply and therefore lower prices, but also to help the transition from fossil fuel power to renewable power. Blakeman wants to stop that. He wants to reduce those surcharges, and he wants to take money that has been pooled in NYSERDA that hasn't been spent and return it to the taxpayers. That is essentially his and the Republicans' push on energy affordability. Governor Hochul's plan is to encourage development of nuclear energy, which, again, she hopes will increase supply. And also, she's sponsored a program of sending $1 billion for a utility rebate check, which many New Yorkers will find in their mailboxes in these coming weeks just before Election Day. And I'm sorry, Brian, you asked specifically about hydrofracking. Bruce Blakeman is all in on hydrofracking. He believes that natural gas is a cheap and abundant fuel, and he wants to encourage natural gas power and natural gas development and extraction in New York, which he believes will increase supply of power and thereby lower utility bills.
0: And also, I imagine, increase the number of jobs in certain Western New York or Southern Tier New York communities, right?
1: That's right. He does see it as a jobs program. He talks about there will be construction, there will be extraction, jobs associated with this, though obviously those things don't happen overnight. So it's kind of for him a twofold of job creation and his plan to hopefully try and lower utility rates.
0: Let's take a call from somebody who looks like lives in Nassau County, where Bruce Blakeman is the county executive, and it looks like she's very anti-Blakeman in this case. Linda in Nassau County, you're on WNYC with our state politics and policy reporter, Jimmy Veelkind, covering the governor's race. Hi, Linda.
4: Good morning. Hi. As someone who actually lives in Nassau County and has lived under Bruce Blakeman, I'd like to break all the myths about the GOP here, who has had a stranglehold on Nassau County for a number of years. Under Bruce Blakeman, we paid the highest taxes, the highest utility bills. During COVID, he encouraged people to go back to work early, to not wear a mask. We had the highest number of COVID deaths. He closed the only center that we had for women who are victims of domestic violence. He's hired 1,000 vigilantes and armed them to patrol the streets looking for immigrants. He has turned Nassau County into what used to be a bedroom community into something that is a nightmare. The businesses are closing. People are moving out, and it's not really a fun place to live anymore.
0: So,
4: and I don't see him doing any of those things he's promising.
0: So it's obvious where you stand on Bruce Blakeman, but why do you think, Linda, as somebody who holds the positions that you do, why do you think Republican popularity has surged on Long Island, which it has in recent elections, compared to other places in the state or the country?
4: Part of that, to be honest, I fault the New York State Democratic Party. They're really pretty much absent in almost every single election that's come in. When we've had good candidates who would even primary those that are in there, they don't give us funding. There's never any signs. There's never any promotion. And it just looks like Republicans are here all the time. They have so much money, and there's constant signs and mailings and events and phone calls. And the Democrats are just nowhere to be found. And I think that they've just given up on us, and it's unfortunate.
0: Linda, thank you for your call. Jimmy, as a journalist, how would you start to answer that same question? How would you explain why, and I think it's accurate as a premise, right, that Republicans have been doing well in Nassau County and Suffolk County in recent years, more than before?
1: It's absolutely accurate, Brian, and there are numbers to back it up. I think that Donald Trump carried Nassau County and Suffolk County in 2024. And in 2020, we saw Joe Biden carry Nassau County, and Suffolk County was basically fought to a standstill. I think it was less than 1,000 votes, the margin. So essentially a draw between Trump and Biden. Linda pointed out the strength of the Republican machine, and I do think machine is the right word for it, in Nassau County. It is really quite striking, and part of it is just purely tactical. A political machine works, whether it's run by Democrats or Republicans, when it has lots of contact with lots of people. when it uses government jobs and positions and the powers of government to sort of make sure that its people are taken care of. And it's happening at a very high degree right now in Nassau County. I know that the Republican machine there has always been a thing. It has ebbed and flowed. Right now, it's operating at high gear. Just as a visual example, I remember, Brian, you and I spoke on election night when I was at Bruce Blakeman's what turned out to be a pretty solid victory party. As a political reporter, I always like to check, is it a cash bar or an open bar at the election parties? And I'll tell you, there were three open bar stations at the Nassau County election night. So, it's a sign of strength. It's a sign of mood. And it's just one indication of how strong that party really is. So there's the tactics. I also think that on Long Island, Republicans have presented themselves as a foil against the progressive wing and the Democratic Socialist wing of the Democratic Party. And so as progressives and DSA members have risen in the Democratic Party, Republicans have used those people as boogeymen or boogie people and saying, like, we don't want that here. We don't want that here. And because there's that geographic proximity, it has worked especially well on Long Island. It hasn't worked quite as well in other areas of the state, including upstate areas, but it has worked really well on Long Island. When you also add in migrants who were bused into the city and who were housed at taxpayer expense in the HRCs, the humanitarian relief centers, that too has
0: from
1: been
0: Texas largely. When you say bused into the city, right, by Governor Abbott there, who was
1: basically shipping
0: people here.
1: That's right. But those attacks have landed when I've talked to Republicans in Nassau and Suffolk County. And indeed, it's something that Blakeman in his campaign brings up quite frequently. So that would be kind of having those issues and those foils and also just being at a very strong tactical position, I think, has helped Republicans be in a position of strength on Long Island. And Blakeman has certainly benefited from that.
0: That was funny about the open bar on election night. I didn't remember that. Vote for me or for free beer, free scotch, free Vespers. But of course, that was at the celebration after the votes were cast. So you can't quite tag him with running on free beer. The caller brought up Nassau County having the most COVID cases and COVID deaths, and that even in that context, Blakeman, which he certainly did as county executive, loosened mask requirements, made it harder for individual businesses to impose mask requirements, things like that, pushed other kinds of reopenings. And I was just looking it up during your last answer. And definitely in the early phases of COVID, like those first months of the pandemic in 2020, Nassau County, from the reporting that I'm seeing as I look through the archives here, had the most coronavirus cases and deaths of any county in the United States other than the five boroughs of New York City. And yet his position was a winning position to open up faster than the city under Mayor de Blasio was opening up and maybe the nation as a whole. Is it worth looking back to why that was a winning issue for Bruce Blakeman running for county executive, if you think it was, and whether that still hangs over either party?
1: Well, I think one important point, I think, is one of timing, Brian. Blakeman was elected in 2021. Of course, the earliest cases of the pandemic were in early 2020. The shutdowns were in March to June or to longer, depending on where you were in 2020. And of course, there were different variants coming through in 2021. But by the summer of 2021 and the fall of 2021, COVID was not as big a threat with vaccination rolling out as it had been in 2020. And so I think that 1 year difference in campaign is very significant. So I can understand where an opening message in 2021 was receptive for Blakeman. And of course, he took office on January 1st, 2022 as county executive. So he was not the county executive during those early days of the pandemic. But I'm always struck and almost always surprised when I talk to voters who mention the pandemic, many of whom mention with usually Republican or right-leaning voters, who mentioned with disdain and concern the heavy government response that Democrats who were in power during the early days of the coronavirus pandemic in New York initiated. They talk about how they didn't appreciate that. And so I don't know exactly what the lingering political effects of that are. I'm sure that there are some people who had voted for Democrats who were maybe turned off. I think that the COVID pandemic pushed many people into the MAHA movement. And we've seen how Bobby Kennedy's alliance with Donald Trump has brought the MAHA movement somewhat into the MAGA fold. But I'm not certain at this point whether that's going to be an appreciable issue in the gubernatorial campaign. It's not something that I hear candidates often bring up, but it is something that I do hear from voters every once in a while.
0: Here's a text from a listener. Here are a couple of them. One of them says, in Nassau County, Democratic watch parties are always cash bar. Republican watch parties, always open bar. That says a lot. I'm not sure exactly what it says, but to that listener, that says a lot. Another text, I have a theory about Republican popularity on Long Island. I grew up in the town of Brookhaven. Most of my friends who went to college relocated and are Democratic voters in other states. The folks who would be Democrats simply aren't Long Island anymore. You think there's anything to that?
1: Well, I think migration patterns are always interesting in politics. And I think that there are people who were concerned with leftward policies in New York City, and many of them left New York City for Long Island, for Nassau and Suffolk counties. You know, I think one of the things that was interesting watching Andrew Cuomo's mayoral campaign is that while Cuomo performed well at a statewide level, when he campaigned in New York City, a lot of the union members who supported him would show up at these rallies in the five boroughs, and then they'd get in their cars and go to New Jersey or Nassau and Suffolk counties. So I think that there are some shifting patterns. I haven't studied in great depth a lot of the migration patterns. I don't want to put too much weight into the anecdote that some people who are coming to Long Island or who are liberals on Long Island have relocated to other states. What we also know is that Long Island is increasingly racially diverse, and that this image that sometimes gets sealed, this like, you know, theory of old York image of like Italians who bought tract houses after World War II, Long Island has incredibly significant South and East Asian populations. In central Long Island, there are concerted Central American, Caribbean, and Haitian populations. And so the island, as we think of it, including Nassau County, is not dominated by sort of white ethnic voters as perhaps it is in the minds of some people in politics.
0: We should say, though, about Long Island trending Republican, that two congressional races, which are considered swing races, you know, in this year's midterms, we'll cover those in separate segments, talking about the governor's race today. But Democrat Laura Gillen, unseated a Republican, Democrat Tom Suozzi followed George Santos after he had to resign. So there is some swinging back the other way. Those are both swing seats, according to the polls. It's not just going in one direction in Nassau. Those are both in Nassau County in particular. Chris in Westchester, you're on WNYC with Jimmy Vielkind. Hi, Chris.
5: Hey, Brian. Love your show. I've been listening for years. First-time caller. I'm a little out of breath because I've been walking, but I wanted to just weigh in a little bit about Hochul. And I'm a long-time independent, always voted Democrat. And for last time, governor voted for Hochul. But what's been coming up around where I live is that Hochul's position, and she has a whole website about this, about affordable housing, which I support, everybody I know supports, but she's talking about bulldozing over single-family zoning. And this is a big issue for Democratic voters in Westchester who are aware of this, and we're confronting some of this in the town that I live in. And you see when people become aware of this, they're like, you know, what? What's going on here? So, you know, and Blakeman is against that. He talks about, and it's true, these small suburban towns don't have the infrastructure to support turning single-family homes into multifamily dwellings. And by the way, where I live, there are also developers in the background who are ready to pounce on this whole concept. Hmm. So that was really what I wanted to just
0: bring up. Did you say what town in Westchester you're in?
5: No, I really don't want to get into it because it's a big political thing where I live.
0: Yeah, got it.
5: And I wanted to make one other comment about Democrats upstate and Republicans on Long Island. You know, I grew up on Long Island. It's always been a Republican stronghold that more what we used to call Rockefeller Republicans, socially liberal, you know, physically responsible. And this goes back to Roosevelt when, you know, Teddy Roosevelt was on Long Island. They're Republicans. Upstate was FDR, and they're Democrats. So there's sort of those trends that are very longstanding historical trends. Just thought I'd add that in.
0: Chris, thanks for your call. Thanks for your first-time call. Please call us again. Jimmy, interesting. From a suburban politics perspective, a lot of people in single-family home communities don't like the Democrats, including Hochul, trying to push more multifamily buildings to ease the housing shortage. But I guess what they feel is that the potential expense of their quality of life and whether their infrastructures can support it.
1: Yeah, and this is something where Hochul has actually retreated quite a bit. She earlier years, I believe it was in the year 2023, proposed a platform in which she wanted to basically let a state board override local zoning to allow for more housing if there was some kind of an assessment that the locality was not moving sufficiently fast enough to create housing. She retreated. That proposal went over like a lead balloon. Suburbanites both in Westchester and Long Island really rallied against it. And she's taken a lighter touch in which she's now incentivizing communities that approve these kinds of zoning. She made a big show of it. I remember there was a press conference at the Capitol where she held up a bunch of carrots and she said, "We're trying this new approach, the carrot." And she actually, I think, gave out the carrots to people who were there.
0: The Republicans give free drinks and the Democrats give free carrots. Just saying.
1: Oh, goodness gracious. The other thing here is that it sort of gets into the YIMBY NIMBY, which has always been intention in politics, and it's always cut across political lines depending on where you line up. Hochul earlier this year and last year started flirting with this idea of abundance. She even started saying abundance, like dropping hints, the sort of the Ezra Klein book. She's moved off of that a little bit, or at least she doesn't talk about it quite as explicitly. But she has absolutely said that she wants to increase the supply of housing, which the economists will tell us will eventually decrease cost if demand stays roughly constant or if supply grows faster than demand. And she's looked for all kinds of ways to do that, including incentivizing housing in the suburbs. So I do think that is a real contrast between the two candidates, even though Hochul is not quite as heavy-handed in her approach as she had been several years ago.
0: And when we talk about resistance to multifamily apartment buildings in single-family communities, one of the things that the caller didn't bring up, but another listener does in a text, and I'm sure the caller from Westchester would probably object and say this is not what motivates him, but listener writes, please address racism and xenophobia in Nassau and Suffolk counties, and I guess by extension, Westchester, where that call was from. Are either of them running on or away from that claim explicitly?
1: No one is saying explicitly that they're being racist, but I do think that there are certain overtones to many of these things. If you're focusing on criminals, and particularly if you're, as Blakeman does, portraying migrants, asylum seekers, even if they entered the country illegally, as criminals, there is inherently a racialized element to that campaigning and a certain fear-mongering of people who look differently or have a different skin tone than white people. And so that is a fact. And whether people respond to that on a conscious or a subconscious level, whether they are racist or racistly motivated, again, either consciously or subconsciously, I do think that's a real factor. And I do think that it would be foolish not to mention that. So I'm glad that our listener brought that up. But explicitly, Not quite so much. I would say, though, Brian, that kind of an exception to that has been Mamdani and the fact that he is the city's first Muslim mayor, and how this week, as the city prepares and the nation prepares to celebrate the 25th anniversary of September 11th and the September 11th attacks, and I should say mark, not celebrate. It's not something to celebrate. There has been a lot of call, including by Blakeman, that Mamdani should be excluded from the memorial services. And I do think that that has quite a bit of Islamophobia baked into it, which is something you hear from Muslim leaders and sort of outside political analysts.
0: So when we continue after a break, we're going to play a clip of each of them on explicitly that, even Blakeman attacking Hochul for what she wore when she visited a mosque, will also raise Trump as an issue in the race. As we continue with Jimmy Vielkind, our New York State politics and policy reporter, as we discuss the home stretch of the governor's race in New York State, and with you at 212-433-WNYC, call or text 212-433-9692.
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0: Interesting about those U.S. Open watch parties. How many of you stayed up till 3:30 this morning to see Shelton upset Alcaraz? I know at least one person who did. I wonder how many of you did. And this is your early morning show today. On tomorrow's Brian Lehrer Show, as our 9/11 related coverage continues this week, we will be joined by a retired FDNY assistant chief, Joseph Pfeiffer. He's also the founding director of the FDNY Center for Terrorism and Disaster Preparedness. He'll reflect on his experience as the first FDNY chief to respond to the World Trade Center 25 years ago and how the attacks led to changes in crisis response. 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

0: Brian Lehrer on WNYC. We're talking about the New York State governor's race with WNYC New York State policy and politics reporter Jimmy Vielkind. Let's play some more clips of each candidate. Here is a Hochul ad, the point of which is simple to understand. Bruce Blakeman is close to Donald Trump.
1: Bruce Blakeman, New York's Republican nominee for governor. Donald Trump calls him 100% MAGA.
2: He has my complete and total endorsement.
1: And Blakeman supports Trump's policies that are raising costs on gas, groceries, and healthcare across New York.
2: He's doing an amazing job. The greatest president in my lifetime.
1: Bruce Blakeman, 100% MAGA.
2: Peace, love, and Donald Trump.
1: He'll always put Trump ahead of you.
0: So if you didn't get the voices, it was really Blakeman and Trump stating or shouting their support for each other. And here's Blakeman on Fox painting Hochul as giving away New Yorkers' money to immigrants here illegally.
3: She's given $8 billion of our taxpayer dollars to illegal migrants who just step into our state to get free food, free housing, free transportation, and a free cell phone. They get more than New Yorkers. I will put New Yorkers first. I will make New Yorkers happy again. And all that insanity ends on day one when I become governor.
0: Let's keep going through some clips. An emerging issue in the governor's race is accusations of Islamophobia against Blakeman, as Jimmy raised before the break, because he criticized Hochul for wearing a hijab when she visited the Islamic Cultural Center in Manhattan. Blakeman called it pandering. Here's some of Hochul's response as broadcast on ABC.
4: I was invited as a guest, and I always wear the appropriate attire, whether I'm going to a temple, whether I'm going to an Orthodox community, whether I'm going into a Catholic church in the Vatican.
0: So, Jimmy, let's take each of those. First on the ad with respect to Blakeman and Trump. Why did Blakeman invite or allow Trump to come and campaign with him? There's so much analysis that Trump's unpopularity will hurt Republican candidates this year around the country. But I guess there's also the competing belief that when Trump isn't on the ballot, Republican turnout tumbles. So maybe he's a plus, even with his 33% approval rating in the latest poll I saw today. What's the Blakeman calculation on that? And does he distance himself from any specific Trump policy right now that's making Trump unpopular? The war or the tariffs as they affect the cost of living, or Trump spending so much time on building monuments to himself while prices stay high, or anything else?
5: You know, I think you nailed it, Brian. It does seem to be a base play, and he's hoping that he can juice Republicans and get them motivated to go out and support him. And he's hoping that Hochul will not do a good job of energizing the Democratic base. So while we know that there are twice as many registered Democrats as Republicans in the state of New York, he is hoping that there will be some kind of an enthusiasm disparity that he can exploit. And that's why I think he's embracing Donald Trump. He also doesn't have much of an option. He has been close to the president. He has spoken alongside the president since before he announced his campaign for governor. I don't think there was a world in which he could awkwardly distance himself from the president. He also knew what the Democratic strategy was going to be, that they were going to attack him for his associations with the president. So I think he's just made the calculation to lean in and take it for what it's worth. He has articulated some differences between his own positions on immigration and the president's positions on immigration. At the same time, he has embraced working with ICE in Nassau County. So his own material thoughts about whether there should be some kind of an expanded guest worker or some kind of an expanded path to citizenship for people who crossed into the country illegally is not quite material in the governor's race. But I think that does explain why he has been close to Trump and has parroted the attacks from Democrats by saying, you don't want to talk about the issues in New York. You don't want to talk about the things that you control and that you own, because Democrats have had full power in New York State's government since 2019.
0: And why would he criticize wearing a hijab to visit a mosque, as Hochul did, if not just to tie her as, you know, tight with Muslims and play on suspicion or hatred of them as kind of a dog whistle, you know, meaning it calls that feeling up, even if he doesn't say, I hate Muslims?
5: You know, I don't really have much to add to that other than what you just said, Brian. I do think that it does contribute to the fact that Mamdani is a factor in this race, in the sense that Bruce Blakeman is trying to tie Kathy Hochul to Mayor Mamdani. Of course, she endorsed him before his 2025 election, and he has endorsed her for re-election. So they are, in a sense, political allies, and they do partner on various programs, including an expansion of child care in the five boroughs. So that is the only reason I could think of that he would kind of climb up this tree. As you said, there have been kind of round condemnation of that, including people who pointed out that Blakeman covered his head during a visit to a Sikh temple in accordance with wearing cultural garb to show respect in a specific location.
0: Oh, he did. And do you happen to know if Blakeman has ever visited a synagogue where the men wear yarmulkes on their heads? And if he put one on, maybe as the same kind of courtesy, I guess maybe, you know, you've already made the point, if he did it at a Sikh temple, do you know if he also did it at a synagogue?
5: You know, Blakeman is Jewish. I don't know how regularly he attends services or goes to shul. And I don't know if he's covered his head, but I would be very surprised if he had never worn a yarmulke or covered his head while he was at a temple or a synagogue.
0: Right. But I see. That would be within his own religion. And somewhat related, as you brought up, with the 25th anniversary of the 9/11 attacks this Friday and the ceremony at the World Trade Center for the families, which mayors generally attend, although the politicians don't speak at those, but the mayors generally attend. Blakeman has joined the chorus of some of the more politically conservative families who say Mayor Mamdani should stay away. Here he is on that.
6: I would equate this to a wake. You don't go to a wake if you're not welcome. And just like Kathy Hochul,

0: It's like he supports that phrase, which is part of the reason why we had the tragedy that we had on 9/11.
1: And here's some of Hochul's response.
2: I think that'd be wrong for him to stay away, and he has no intention of staying away. This is a particular time that we all can come together and show support for the families who are still suffering from their loved ones who are lost, whether they worked in the buildings or whether they went into the buildings as first responders to save lives. And those we've lost because of the 9/11 related illnesses 2 decades later. So this is a time when the voices of hatred should not prevail over the voices of those who say, let us come together, let us share in that sense that we once had, that literally on September 12th, when everybody talked to strangers in the subway, in the grocery store, regardless of who they were, where they came from, we were united as Americans and New Yorkers.
1: So, Blakeman and Hochul on that. Jimmy, do you know what percentage of the thousands of 9/11 family members have signed that petition for Mom Donnie to stay away compared to those who haven't?
3: I do not, Brian. And it's very difficult because it's an online petition. Anyone can sign it, and I don't think there's a very strong ID verification there. You've reported on the aftermath of September 11th. I've reported on the aftermath of September 11th. And the thing that always strikes me in doing so is that the people impacted by those attacks ran the spectrum of economics, of class, of race, of religion, of geography. People from all across the spectrum. And so, yes, there are some politically conservative people who have been vocal on this point, and they are people whose loved ones died on September 11th. There are other people whose loved ones died on September 11th who voted for Zahran Mamdani, who likes Zahran Mamdani. There are Muslims whose family members died on September 11th or who were first responders to the World Trade Center site. So I don't know that there's a percentage, and I think you couched that correctly in that some of the politically conservative family members are seizing upon this issue.
1: And I guess by way of fact check to part of what Blakeman said, we should say the Global Intifada reference, of course, came up a lot during the mayoral campaign last year. Mamdani's position is that he denounces any kind of political violence. Intifada is a word that means any kind of uprising, in that case, opposition to Israel, as a violent and occupying power as they see it. Even though some expressions of Intifada have certainly been violent, Mamdani says he doesn't use that phrase himself, but that he won't condemn people who do use it if they're not calling for violence, even if others take it that way or twist it to imply that, as I'm sure he would say Blakeman did there. But also the phrase globalize the Intifada has not been linked to the 9/11 attacks on the U.S., so that part of the Blakeman argument is certainly a stretch in historical context. But in the context of the governor's race, who's the target audience for that? Maybe you answered it in the previous question. Anyone who isn't already motivated to vote Republican or not really?
3: Yeah, I do think that's it. I do think that, and I spoke this week with a man named Basil Smichel. He's a political science professor and a longtime political consultant. And he said, you know, we have
1: Democratic
3: this image
1: consultant.
3: In our head. Yes, a Democratic political consultant and a former Democratic Party official. And we have this notion of a beautiful kumbaya that happened in the hours after September 11th. And that is true. But our WNYC colleagues have done great reporting this week on the experience of Muslim New Yorkers and Muslim Americans who felt the weight of Islamophobia after September 11th. There were surveillance programs implemented by local and federal authorities. There were hate crimes that were committed in the aftermath of these attacks. So there have always been these latent feelings. Smichel and I believe that the election of Mamdani has just really inflamed and brought to the surface a lot of this. It shouldn't be a surprise given kind of the general state of America's political discourse in the era of Donald Trump, starting in 2016 and continuing through now, that we're having kind of these reactions. And the other thing that I think is really worth noting, Brian, Zahran Mamdani was not quite 10 years old when the planes crashed into the Twin Towers. He was a child.

0: And he's being attacked for his associations with other people and their actions. But other than that question of his approach toward the phrase globalize the intifada, I have not seen anyone point to any kind of specific statement that the mayor has made giving any kind of aid, comfort, support, or blessing to the actions of the radical Islamic terrorists who perpetuated the September 11th attacks.
1: On the Islamophobia then and now, we're going to be talking later in the show to former NPR White House correspondent Asma Khalid, who has an article about exactly that in The Atlantic. She's with the BBC now, but wrote this article in The Atlantic to that point. Mario in Westbury, you're on WNYC. Hello, Mario.
2: Un segundito. Hello?
1: Hello.
2: Hi, how are you? Good morning. So glad to be at your show. I just have something quick to say. I live in Nassau. I have a business here, a bakery, and came here about 2-3 years ago. And when I came here, believe me, the street fairs, they were beautiful, full of people, a lot of... The Latino community brings a lot of economic growth to anywhere they go. That's a fact. And after ICE started doing all the raids here, left and right, targeting the Latino community, businesses, they just have, they have been struggling. I have been struggling because of it. I have customers who they just go to work, they get caught. Racial profiling, we have to start there. And it is just sad. So I would see a New York so full of it. Do I recommend it? Absolutely not. He's got the, he will have the power to do it. He's been doing it in Nassau. And this is just a disaster. It's sad. It's sad to see it.
1: Mario, thank you for your call. We really appreciate that. From Jimmy, Latino business owner in Nassau County, where Bruce Blakeman is the county executive as he runs for governor, and that person's experience. And we did just play that Blakeman clip, which claimed that Hochul is taking, you know, New Yorkers, which doesn't include the immigrants in his framing, New Yorkers' tax money and, you know, giving it to people here illegally. Hochul did just sign a bill that she says, quote, ensures that law enforcement resources are directed toward local public safety priorities rather than the federal government's mass deportation agenda, her words. And she says the new law is, again quoting, part of a comprehensive package of immigration protections to keep New Yorkers safe from federal overreach. So that's a real battleground issue right now, isn't it? Local law enforcement cooperation with ICE.
0: Yes, absolutely. And it's nowhere been more of a tangible concern than in Nassau County, as Mario said. New York City is a sanctuary jurisdiction, and there are laws that really restrict when the NYPD and local law enforcement can cooperate with ICE. Nassau County is completely the opposite. Up until last month, this county had a formal agreement wherein Nassau County police officers and sheriff's deputies were actually deputized and working hand in hand with ICE agents on immigration enforcement. That included at the county jail for people who were at the jail accused of or convicted of crimes, as well as just officers supporting ICE operations to find and detain immigrants who may have an immigration violation but not an underlying criminal charge. So this new law has come into effect. There was a big question as to whether Blakeman would comply. He says he is complying with the law and has ended his 287G agreements. There are some ongoing legal challenges to that state law where there is quite a partisan contrast that I think we need to see play out. But it is. On the one side of the issue are people like Mario who view immigrants, whether they're documented or undocumented, or people who are perhaps profiled by ICE and targeted by ICE and view these new laws as good protections to sort of temper or oppose the aggressive tactics that we've seen from ICE during Donald Trump's second term. And on the other side are people who are concerned that if you restrict cooperation between and among law enforcement agencies, there will be people, some bad people, who will slip through the cracks. And so I expect we're going to hear Republicans and Blakeman pointing to any individuals who do slip through the cracks, who can be pointed out, and saying that one crime from a person who entered the country illegally is too many crimes, and that they will try and take this issue and put it in their fervor. But I do expect we're going to see a lot more of that in this gubernatorial campaign, and we will see whether there is one side is more effective than the other.
1: Jimmy, we're already over time, but let me get one quick take from you on something that could be, and later in the campaign season, I think we will make its own separate issue, and that is taxes, because it's coming up in various ways. Here are two different texts. One says, ask Blakeman why Nassau County has the highest taxes in the country. Another one says, I'm a libertarian living in Lynbrook, Nassau County, and if you want to know why Republican popularity is on the rise, that's because we are a blue-collar county with blue-collar ideals. We are about lower taxes, and then it goes on to some other issues. But there are contrasting takes right there regarding taxes. And in the clips that we played earlier, Hochul touted lowering middle-class taxes. Blakeman cited New York being the most overtaxed state, as he put it. Just very briefly, is he proposing to lower any specific taxes? And how would he cover the cost of public programs that might have to be cut as a result? And can Hochul legitimately claim to have lower taxes in any way?
0: Well, both of them are right. The Tax Foundation, I believe, this year ranked New York dead last for tax climate. The Tax Foundation does lean to the right, but it looked at the cost of local property taxes, state income taxes, et cetera, in making that assessment. And New York, and particularly New York City, has the highest combined top income tax rate in the nation for top earners. That is a fact. And that happened recently under Governor Andrew Cuomo. So Hochul has trimmed the rate for some of those middle brackets. Very, very small trims. So yes, she has cut middle class taxes. I have a lower tax rate than I did before she passed those laws as part of the state budget. So that is also true. Now, I think it's interesting. Both Blakeman and Hochul say they do not want to raise taxes. I talked to Blakeman, and his ideas for reducing government spending generally aren't specific. He talks about wanting to root out waste and fraud, which is what candidates always say. He talks about overspending, which are fair criticisms. But he didn't have a specific proposal in our conversations where he talked about a government program that he wants to completely eliminate and therefore reduce taxes. Where I do think the contrast is clear, Brian, is that Governor Hochul is supporting an expansion of many government programs, and she's touting them. She touted school lunches, free school lunches for all people. And okay, that is something that is clearly a benefit, but it comes with a cost, comes with a hundreds of millions of dollars, I believe, each year cost. We're talking about an expansion of childcare. We're talking about expanding the social safety net, where generally we've thought of the responsibility of government is to provide schooling from kindergarten through age 18. We're talking about an expansion of that. That's going to come with a cost. And while revenues recently in the state of New York have been doing pretty well because Wall Street has continued to boom, that will not last forever. And at some point, you're going to have to make a hard choice between how you cover these extra government outlays. Do you pare them back, or do you raise taxes to cover their cost? And if you raise the taxes, how and on whom do you raise the taxes? We know that progressive Democrats want to tax the rich. We know that Kathy Hochul has resisted that. We know Bruce Blakeman has said he doesn't want to do that. But I do think that there is a contrast between the candidates because Hochul seems to be much more committed to increasing government and increasing government programs, which she says will make the state more affordable, while Republicans and Blakeman believe that government needs to be scaled back in order to achieve true what they believe to be affordability.
1: Well, we will cover the Hochul-Blakeman race a lot between now and Election Day. For today, we thank WNYC and Gothamist politics and policy reporter Jimmy Vielkind. Jimmy, thanks for so much context this hour. Thank you very much.
0: Thanks, Brian. 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
1: 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Brian Lehrer on WNYC. So Monday was the 59th annual West Indian Day Parade, which for those who aren't familiar is basically the New York incarnation of Carnival, held along Eastern Parkway in Brooklyn every Labor Day. It's a huge event for New York's many Caribbean communities, huge as in over 1 million people. Think music, food, dance, elaborate costumes. If you don't already know or don't already go, it's a big, lively celebration of the West Indies. But there was a new layer of anxiety at this year's parade over one of New York's biggest Caribbean communities in our area, the Haitian community. The Trump administration, as many of you know, recently ended what they call temporary protected status for Haitians living in the United States, putting hundreds of thousands of people at risk of losing their legal protections, being deported, losing their jobs. TPS, as a quick reminder, gave immigrants from countries facing certain extraordinary conditions, Haiti included, permission to live and work in the United States and protection from deportation. So that's what's ended, including their authorization to work in this country, which reports are saying has caused many employers to fire their Haitian employees, and shortages in some sectors where a lot of Haitians have been working, such as assisted living facilities. The New York metro area has the second largest Haitian population in the country after the Miami area. So the end of TPS is affecting many Haitian New Yorkers, including people who have been living and working here for many years. We'll be doing a special broadcast about this with the public radio stations in Miami and Boston next Thursday night, 7 p.m. next Thursday, the 17th. We'll tell you more about that as it comes closer. But for today, we focus on how the end of TPS for Haitians was the backdrop of this year's celebration on Labor Day, and a lot of people saying that fear of the federal government's immigration crackdown pushed a lot of people into the shadows at a time when they normally would have been coming out to celebrate the West Indian Day Parade and Carnival. Ralph Thomason Joseph is the Caribbean Communities correspondent for the news organization Documented, and he's with us now to discuss some of how the festivities were affected by the end of TPS for Haitian New Yorkers. Ralph, great to have you back on the show. Welcome back to WNYC.
8: Yeah, good morning, Brian. Thanks for having me.
1: And listeners, we can invite you into this conversation too. How did you celebrate this year's West Indian Day Parade, or Jouvert, as well? Did the end of temporary protected status for Haitians change the way you celebrated or the way you experienced the parade? Did you notice a different tone this year? 212-433-WNYC, 212-433-9692, call or text. Obviously, if you're Haitian, you're invited to call in, or if you're of any other Caribbean background, or even if you're just someone who loves attending the parade every year of whatever background, we want to hear from you. You can call or text 212-433-WNYC, 212-433-9692. So Ralph, as I said, New York has the second highest Haitian population in the United States, right behind the Miami area. Somewhere between 160,000 and 180,000 people are the stats that I've seen. That's a ton of people. Did it look to you like there were notably fewer Haitians out in public at the parade this year?
8: Well, Brian, I've been covering the Caribbean parade for a few years, and I can tell you that this year felt different, especially for Haitian immigrants. So in the weeks leading up to the parade, I watched debate unfold among Haitians on social media over whether they should participate at all. So some argued that this was not the time to dance or celebrate. They felt that taking part in these festivities could be seen as a distraction, a lack of solidarity with hundreds of thousands of Haitians who recently lost their legal protection, as you mentioned before. But there were other people who saw it differently. So they argued that this was precisely the time to show up, to show that despite everything the community is going through, Haitians have not given up. So they wanted to come together, celebrate their culture, and show their resilience at a moment of deep uncertainty. So what I saw on Eastern Parkway, I saw thousands of Haitian immigrants, Haitian Americans, because we must remember that Haitian immigrants have a strong history of participation at the carnival. There are many legal documented Haitian American in the United States who usually participate. But this year, many people who usually fly from many different other states were not able to come to New York. And I was able to interview many people, many participants, and I could feel like there were many Haitian will lost the participation this year.
1: You reported that a lot of the costumes this year are making references to Haitian history and the Haitian Revolution in particular. Have any examples you'd like to cite?
8: Oh, yeah. So this year, it was celebration and a political message. So people carried costumes and signs that expressed Haitian pride, but also solidarity with immigrants facing uncertainty. So I can tell that celebration and protests were happening side by side. And one of the things that struck me was there was a designer who came especially from Orlando with 60 costumes built for the parade. And she wore that white huge dress with many signs showing Haitian contribution to U.S. society. So we could see on her dress that Haitian immigrants are firefighters, there are police officers, there are military personnel, there are nurses, there are cooks, and they work in different sectors. And on her dress, she wore that message reminding Americans that Haitians fought alongside American soldiers in the Savannah War. So this year, the costumes, everything were meant to bring a message to the world that despite everything, despite especially the immigration crackdown, Haitian immigrants wanted to be there not only to showcase their pride, but to mark their solidarity with Haitian immigrants facing deportation, especially under the Trump administration.
1: Here is Jean calling in from Edison. You're on WNYC. Hi, Jean.
9: Hi.
1: Hey there, you're on. Hello. What would you like to say? Go ahead.
9: Yeah, I'm saying that the Haitian community did not fully participate in the parade. We didn't somehow, but not like we used to. Like fear of being, apprehended by ICE. A lot of people stay home. And United States seemed to forget the role of the Haitian people in their history. There are different people, at different level, in the American society, different level of Haitian education and all kind. We greatly participate to the American society. And it's a shame to see that our community had been treated that way. And I believe that, that's not the way to pay back somebody that done such a great deal of business, also culture, also... I'll go even further and say United States of America exists as it is today, from Atlantic to Pacific, thanks to the Haitian people. If it wasn't for the war that the Haitian people fought in 1804 that decimated the Napoleon army, there would not be, France would not be selling Louisiana from the border of Canada down to the Gulf of Mexico. So therefore, United States would not exist as it is today. And I'm surprised to see that not the American people, but the American government treat the Haitian people so in such a bad way.
1: Jean, with a history lesson, in addition to obviously his feelings and his perceptions about who was and who wasn't there on Monday at Gervais and the parade, Jean, thank you very much for calling in. As we continue with our guest from Documented, Ralph Thomason-Joseph, and also joining us for a few minutes is New York City Council member Rita Joseph, herself a Haitian immigrant, and she represents parts of Brooklyn with large Caribbean and Haitian communities. Council member, thanks for giving us a few minutes today. Hi.
10: Hi, how are you? Oh, of course. Anytime I can talk about this.
1: Yeah, well, as a Haitian American, I imagine you've seen a lot of fallout of this decision to end TPS up close. And of course, just even as a city council member representing that area, no matter what your own background was, what have you been seeing and what have you been doing as a council member to help people deal?
10: Well, we've seen a lack of trafficking of folks. The streets are kind of empty. If you walk down the corridors of Nostrand Avenue, where there's a huge Haitian community, we're not seeing our families on trains and buses. And I'm worried about tomorrow, first day of school, how many of our students are going to show up and how many are not going to show up. I represent, as you may know, I was born in Port-au-Prince, came here as a child, and I represent Flatbush East, Flatbush PLG, and that's the heart of the Haitian community. Second largest Haitian community in the country. So this is personal to myself and 10,000 of constituents that I represent in this this community. One of the things we've been doing in the city council is providing, along with Mayor Mamdani, is providing legal resources for families to see if there's different pathways that folks can probably, meet attorneys, talk to them privately, because I always say immigration is not a cookie cutter model. Not everything fits for everyone. So definitely have to talk to legal to see what pathways do you have forward for yourself. And also one of the biggest things out of this whole fear is also beware of scammers as well.
1: What advice would you give families with school-age children who are Haitian families who've lost their TPS status? About going to school tomorrow. You raised that as a concern.
10: A concern, but we also have the state that also passed the new bill that schools are safe spaces, but I'm also telling families to also make sure they have guardianship. They update their blue cards in case something happens, that someone can take care of your child for you while you figure it out inside. You won't have a phone. Memorize one phone number that you will always remember. Update. Do your guardianship. Secure your documents is one of the things we've been telling families for months now to make sure they are prepared. Unfortunately, those are the hard conversations we've been having with them, Brian, is to have these documents ready in place in case. So I know the schools have been the safest space, and in order to enter a building, they must have a judicial warrant, and there are attorneys in on place through Project Open Arms that are ready and available to serve our young people.
1: Let me read you a text that kind of supports President Trump's decision to end TPS for Haitians and others. Listener writes, I bought a home here in Phillipsburg, New Jersey. I've been here 30 years, and ever since 2000, it became harder and harder to find work. I'm a cook. But there are so many illegal aliens, as the listener calls them, and they're and people that sold fake IDs for $300 a pop, and they would go to, among many other places. And he goes on, but he's talking about the competition for, in his case, work as a cook. And, you know, part of what the Trump people argue when they make a linear argument about this is that temporary protected status is supposed to be just that. When there is an emergency condition, originally the earthquake in Haiti. And it doesn't mean you get to stay here and have work authorization for the rest of your life. And if there are fewer people who are, you know, not here through other means with permanent residency status, they are competing for jobs and driving down wages for Americans, including other immigrants who are here in other ways. How would you respond to that? Because I'm sure you disagree with the argument.
10: Absolutely. Remember, TPS designation was granted to Haitians post-earthquake, and every year the job of redesignating it is to make sure the conditions on the ground in Haiti has improved. And as you know, the conditions in Haiti has not improved. The gangs, the displacement of almost 1.3 million people, political violence, gang. And we saw just the other day, 40 people were massacred in a part of Haiti called Kiskof. So no conditions have improved. So that's why we know it's temporary, but the conditions on the ground has not improved. So that's why Haiti safe? No. Even on the State Department website, they're cautioning folks to travel with caution to Haiti or not travel at all, but yet it's safe enough to return. So I don't know where this is. It is temporary, but if you remember how it was designated, it's supposed to be redesignated every year, making sure the conditions. And as you can see, Haitians don't manufacture weapons, but there are tons of weapons entering Haiti every single day. So Haiti isn't returning to normalcy, returning to a country in the middle of a gang violence, displacement. Over a million people internally displaced in their own home.
1: Ralph Thomas St. Joseph from Documented. Have you been documenting at your news organization specific sectors of the economy that are experiencing shortages of workers now and therefore the inability to serve their customers or their clients in ways that they did before? Because there were concentrations of Haitians who now have lost their work authorization.
10: Absolutely.
1: Let me ask the reporter first, and then Councilmember, I'll bring you in on that too. Ralph, go ahead.
10: You got it.
8: Yeah. So, Brian, we've done a very interesting job covering TPS in New York, and I've reported story about Haitian workers who've been working at restaurants, nurses, people working in healthcare system. There's an extensive study from FWD saying that in New York State, there are 40,000 Haitian TPS holders. And these people, they work as cooks, as in retail stores. And they are nurse assistants. They are agricultural workers. They are drivers. They work as hotel cleaning staff. There are caregivers, there are taxi drivers. So there is extensive studies that show what the workforce represents in the United States. So we have 200,000 people who lost the work permit. So it's a huge blow to the economy, according to many advocates. So especially in New York, I've reported recently a study, a piece of reporting showing that many restaurants now, they don't have people to work with them because they've had their staff for the past 5 to 10 years. And these people, unfortunately, they had to let them go. So we have the healthcare sector, we have restaurants, we have the caregivers, we have many drivers, and these people now, they're at risk of being deported in a country where the main airport is still closed, as a council member Joseph reported it.
1: So, council member, in our last 30 seconds, same question, and your last advice to Haitian listeners who may have just recently lost their TPS and don't know what to do.
10: First, we know this is going to have ripple effect in the home care, healthcare workforce, which relies heavily on Haitian workforce, the citywide labor and care problem. It's not just an immigration story. It's for everyone. So we're all impacted. I'm getting my older adults who are calling me to tell me that their home care worker did not show up because they were a TPS recipient. Continue to talk to legal, seek legal advice. Like, again, beware of scammers. Anyone who promised you that they can solve your issue is a lie. We know we can't overturn, but we as the New York City Council will continue to provide free legal services and resources to families.
1: City Council Member Rita Joseph, journalist Ralph Thomason Joseph, Caribbean Communities correspondent for the news organization Documented. Thank you both for joining us on this, I guess, less celebratory than usual Carnival and West Indian Day Parade and Gervais Week. Thank you very much for your presence today.
8: Thank you, Brian.
10: Thank you.
1: And again, listeners, just as a promo, and we'll talk about it as it comes closer, we will be doing a special broadcast about this with the public radio stations in Miami and Boston, which also have large Haitian communities, next Thursday night, 7 p.m., next Thursday, the 17th. I'll be co-hosting with colleagues from Miami and Boston, so that's coming up next week, something to mark on your calendars. Coming up right now, the latest news as the Brian Lehrer Show continues with Michael Hill. Hi, Michael. What's happening?
11: Brian, good morning. Organizations that represent New York City firefighters are demanding answers after the release of documents suggesting city officials hid air quality concerns after the 9/11 attacks. Members of the FDNY Uniformed Firefighters Association and the FDNY Uniformed Fire Officers Association rallied this morning at the UFA headquarters in Gramercy. The city yesterday released nearly 200,000 pages relating to the air quality at Ground Zero. According to the recent World Trade Center Health Report Program report, more than 12,000 FDNY members have been diagnosed with at least one 9/11-related illness. The price of oil has surpassed $100 a barrel for the first time in almost 6 weeks. Also, the White House says the United States is banning dairy products, most alcoholic beverages, and some motorcycles from Canada as the trade war escalates. The ban will take effect September 29th and comes after Canada's retaliatory tariffs took effect yesterday on $20 billion in U.S. imports. Governor Kathy Hochul says President Trump's ongoing trade war with Canada will hit New Yorkers in their pocketbooks.
12: Once again, New York's small farmers and businesses and working families are caught in the crossfire, and it's insane.
11: Governor Hochul calls President Trump's initial tariffs idiotic. New Jersey Governor Mikey Sherrill has broken her silence on reports of an investigation into alleged inappropriate behavior with women by her lieutenant governor. WNYC's Mike Hayes has more.
13: Sherrill urged anyone with additional allegations against Lieutenant Governor Dale Caldwell to come forward. In her statement, the first-term Democrat said, quote, any credible report must be fully examined and addressed. Sherrill's statement didn't name Caldwell. The governor reportedly tapped an outside law firm to probe allegations against him. But Sherrill is facing pressure to take further action. Republicans in the state legislature are asking why Caldwell hasn't been placed on leave. Other lawmakers are calling for him to resign. Caldwell has yet to respond publicly to the reports.
11: New York State lawmakers are proposing a new bill that would make it easier to coordinate care for homeless New Yorkers. The measure would allow teams of healthcare providers, outreach workers, and law enforcers to share information freely about people they aim to help. Lauren Taylor is a social worker with the Center for Urban Community Services and helps lead street outreach in Manhattan.
14: I think that having more information about the people that we are serving can be helpful in an effort to really make sure that they're getting the best services and support that they need or that they want.
11: The effort follows a deadly stabbing attack last week in Times Square. 80 and partly sunny right now in Soho, on the way to a partly sunny day, warm too, a high of 86 with a light wind. And then tomorrow, chance of showers early in the morning, then a slight chance of showers late in the day, partly sunny, and again 86 with some strong winds as well. Michael Hill, WNYC News.
15: 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His book is called Homeland, The War on Terror in American Life. 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
1: It's the Brian Lehrer Show on WNYC. Good morning again, everyone. As we mentioned earlier in the show, in the context of the New York State governor's race, since July, a petition on change.org has been circulating asking Mayor Mamdani to stay away from this Friday's 25th anniversary commemoration of the 9/11 attacks. It was started by Giovanni Galante, I hope I'm saying his name right, Galante, who lost his wife Grace in the attacks. And on Tuesday, it passed 100,000 signatures. That's not to say these are all family members. It's impossible to know how many are just people who feel hatred toward Muslims, to be frank, or politically opposed to Mayor Mamdani in various ways, as opposed to 9/11 families themselves, or what percentage of 9/11 families feel this way. But former Governor Pataki, who was in office at the time as governor, has joined the call. Mamdani does say he's going and that the day should be about the families. Some other families, as I say he should be there. But this is how far some of the rhetoric goes. This is former Mayor Rudy Giuliani, who was the mayor at the time of 9/11.
16: Take us over. This is not, they want to be just another religion. They want to dominate us. That's what they're taught from the day they begin their extremist religious education. Mamdani is a clear supporter of that.
1: Rudy Giuliani on Newsmax's Sunday agenda this week. The mayor can answer for himself, but he's not the only Muslim in New York hearing this and feeling feelings about it. My next guest grew up Muslim in a small town in Indiana, was a teenager on September 11th, and many of you know her work because she went on to cover the White House for NPR. In a new piece for The Atlantic, she argues that 9/11 changed more than airport security, a change who Americans think of as one of us, and 25 years later, she says it's gotten worse, not better. It's Asma Khalid, co-host now of the BBC's The Global Story, as well as a former NPR White House correspondent. Her piece in The Atlantic is called Islamophobia Has Corroded American Values. Asma, it'll be great to hear your voice again. Welcome back to WNYC.
17: Thank you. It's always wonderful to join you. Thank you for having me.
1: Let me start with what we just heard. Giuliani saying Muslims, and it's not clear to me from that short clip whether he meant all Muslims as a group or most Muslims or a particular faction of radical Muslims, but saying they want to, quote, dominate us, take us over. They don't want to just be another religion.
17: Brian, I was struck by that comment because of how familiar it sounds to me now, which I would say is rather an unfortunate thing to say. Over the last, I will say, couple of years, I've begun to hear this argument amongst some, I would say, on the far right, elected officials. It's an argument I would hear as I listened to many, many hours of my home state governor, lieutenant governor, who's been very vocal about his criticism of Islam, which is that Islam is not a religion. It's a political ideology. And Brian, I had never heard this argument being made before as a child, I think is an extraordinarily dangerous argument to make because it takes Islam out of the bounds of freedom of religion. And that's what I heard echoes of in listening to Giuliani, this idea that Islam is somehow different than other religions. It was expounded upon in depth in a beautifully written, I think, recent article that the New York Times did out of Texas, because lawmakers in Texas have increasingly begun to make this argument as well. It is a different approach towards Islam than we have seen in the past, and that is that Islam is not, in their view, a religion. It's a political ideology, and so therefore should be outside of the bounds of how we would deem freedom of religion for all Americans.
1: And of course, we remember the first Trump administration and the way he campaigned in 2016 after, you know, some individual incidents of terrorism in the name of the religion, and what was his response? To have a complete and total ban of any Muslim from anywhere in the world coming in, no matter what their political beliefs.
17: That was indeed what we heard during that first term. And, you know, over time, that ban evolved. The Trump administration's argument was that they were then focusing on specific countries. Of course, many of those countries had Muslim majorities. I think what is so striking to me now,
1: well,
17: Brian,
1: that's how they got
17: there,
1: it through the Supreme Court, right?
17: The Supreme Court, yes.
1: By changing it to as if it was about countries. But go
17: they
1: ahead.
17: They did change it, yes. Yeah, you know, I was going to say, I think what is so striking to me now is that there is a level of vitriol. I think I can say the word vitriol. I feel like there's a fair, perhaps, description to use that is being spoken, magnified, amplified by some in power that is unlike anything I have seen in my life, I will say, and including all my years as a reporter, including some of what we heard during the first Trump administration. And that, to me, was sort of the curiosity that I wanted to explore in the piece I wrote for The Atlantic, is what has happened to allow some of those feelings to metastasize into what we are seeing now. As I specifically point out in The Atlantic piece, these are comments we've heard from, say, Congressman Randy Fine, Congresswoman Nancy Mace of South Carolina, who referred recently to Muslims holding public office in America as, in her words, a Trojan horse, a threat to both national security and our republic. But as I say, the messages that are the most difficult for me to reconcile are the voices of my own people, of Hoosiers. I take great pride in being from Indiana. I'm sure many NPR listeners over the years will have heard me refer to that in some of the sort of ways I thought about political reporting. And in May, the Lieutenant Governor of Indiana.
1: By way of being born in Indiana, you went to the University of Indiana, where they probably call themselves Hoosiers, right?
17: Indeed, we do call ourselves Hoosiers. But it was in May that the Lieutenant Governor of Indiana, whose name is Micah Beckwith, went on a conservative Christian talk show and declared, in his words, he said, "I hate Islam. It's a demonic death cult." He added that he actually loves Muslims because we make great Christians once we find Jesus. His comments came just days after that deadly shooting at a mosque in San Diego. And Beckwith didn't mention the shooting or any of the concerns that people have had around safety. As he's gone on, he has sort of deepened in his views. I, in fact, did reach out to the lieutenant governor's office to see if he had had any sort of change of heart. I was told that he has not. And, you know, those are really different. That's a really different type of language than I ever heard from elected officials growing up in the state of Indiana, whether they were Republican or Democrat over the years.
1: Listeners, we have some time for calls and texts in this segment, and we're going to give our lines and our text thread to Muslim listeners. You are invited in with Asma Khalid right now. If you were here in 2001, What were the immediate days or immediate years after 9/11 like for you? You can recall some of that, as we do many segments from various points of view observing this 25th anniversary this week. 212-433-WNYC, call or text 212-433-9692. If you were old enough to experience it this way, where you stopped, watched, questioned, treated differently at work or school, on the subway maybe, than you were just before the attacks. And 25 years later, how does it feel today? Do you identify with the subhead of Asma's article in The Atlantic, which says, even in the immediate aftermath of 9/11, Muslims weren't treated like this? And you just heard some of her anecdotes to that point. 212-433-WNYC for Muslim listeners. Call or text 212-433-9692. Your headline, I just read your subhead, says Islamophobia has corroded American values. Which values are you talking about most specifically?
17: A few, I would say. You know, Brian, I wanted to write this piece originally tied to the 250th anniversary of the United States, because I think as we thought about what it means to be an American in this moment, it had become abundantly clear to me that the idea of Muslims being part of that fabric, it is contested by some of my fellow Americans. And then the more I thought about it, and the fact that this is also the 25th anniversary of 9/11, I talked about how I think it is difficult to think of these two anniversaries, in part because in the eyes of some Americans, Muslims are not their fellow Americans. I mean, there's really no other way to put that. And I've heard that from some folks I've met on the campaign trail. We have heard some of those comments as well made by lawmakers. I think that to me, one of the things is that as we sometimes think about Islamophobia, I've heard it described as being a problem that affects Muslims. And I don't really think that's true. I actually think it has collectively changed us all. If we look at how we've, you know, sort of internalized the ways in which, obviously, 9/11 and the horrific, horrific deadly attacks that took place that day, I think, you know, affected many, many people. But I think the ways in which we also dealt with that and you know, turned sort of suspicion on some of our fellow Muslims in the years afterwards changed our own concepts around religious freedom and civil liberties. And to me, that was something really interesting to explore, is how Islamophobia has actually changed our collective views of citizenship and identity.
1: Let's take a phone call. Here's John in Hackensack, who I think is going to remember the aftermath of 9/11. John, you're on WNYC. Hello.
18: Yes, Brian. It's always an honor. My question is, right after 9/11, when the dust was still there in the air, they went after the Pakistani community, you have no idea, for 7 years. They did not rest for 7 years, and they're arrested by the thousands. Family was broken. Lots of them moved to Canada, moved up to Canada. And when the president of Pakistan came into New York, he was not taken to the World Trade Center. Even the Saudis were taken to the center. What happened? Why was that the reason? Till this day, it bothers me. Thank you. Appreciate it.
1: Thank you for your call, John. Asma, anything to him on the treatment of Pakistanis in particular?
17: Well, what I can say is I've been recently reading a really brilliantly reported book by the reporter Rosina Ali. She's written for The New York Times Magazine as well as The New Yorker. And her book is called Seasons of Fury. And it is an extensively, I mean, really masterfully reported book that chronicles some of this out in terms of the immediate aftermath of 9/11 and looking at some of the roots in place within government surveillance programs that predate September 11th as well. I mean, it is no doubt that many people were picked up, many men and boys were picked up after the September 11th attacks, put into detention facilities, often with very little explanation for why. And that is no doubt. You know, one of the things I wanted to do in writing this piece was make it clear, and I sent multiple drafts to different Muslim friends of mine and said, you know, I am one person who experienced one aspect of what it meant to be Muslim in America after 9/11 through the eyes of someone who lived in a very, very small town in the middle of the country. And I recognize people had fundamentally different experiences in different parts of the country. That being said, I also think I have seen and been able to witness in covering politics a change in our political culture and debate, and had a front row seat to that and interviewed many voters. And I wanted to share some of those experiences with people because I think it's an unusual experience to both have grown up in that small town and then kind of have that front row seat to history over the last decade of American politics.
1: And I think Ishmael in Harlem is calling to share some of his experience. Ishmael, you're on WNYC with Asma Khalid, now of the BBC and writer of this article in The Atlantic. Hi, Ishmael.
19: Hi, thanks to you and your guests for having this conversation. I just wanted to speak about my time growing up after 9/11. I'm a Black Muslim. I grew up in Los Angeles, and there wasn't really, prior to 9/11, a sense that being Black and Muslim were two different identities. But after 9/11, I got my classmates asking me a pretty frequent question, are you Black or are you Muslim? There was a new sense that I couldn't be both, even though I think African-American identity and Muslim identity are pretty entangled throughout American history. 9/11 introduced a new sense that Blackness and Muslim identity were not one and the same. But even after 9/11, I experienced a lot of solidarity from my classmates, both from fellow Muslims and non-Muslims. There was a sense of love and appreciation amid like LA's various immigrant communities and ethnic communities. And I don't feel that so much anymore. It seems like the tenor of hatred against Muslims has just taken on a new intensity that I don't quite understand. And I'm curious if your guest has any sense of where this new intensity has come from over the last 3 or 4 years.
1: Ishmael, thank you so much. Asma, can you answer his question?
17: That was really well spoken. I will say, Ishmael, like you said, I too did not really experience personally negative experiences after September 11th. I was in high school in Indiana. And in fact, I fact-checked these memories with so many people because I had shortly before started wearing the hijab, the headscarf, and I had tie-dyed it my school colors. And, you know, so many, because it was homecoming coming up, so many friends complimented the look. And it sounds so cheesy. I was saying like this, you know, made-for-TV Hallmark movie that I went and wanted to confirm those memories with friends. So yes, I think there was this, this sense of needing to support Muslim members of your community shortly after September 11th, at least those who perhaps had, you know, pre-existing relationships with many Muslims. I also will say, you know, regardless of the Bush administration's policies abroad and the war on terror, George W. Bush also very vocally made a point of visiting a mosque and speaking out and ensuring that he felt, in his view, Muslims should not be collectively punished for the acts that were committed on September 11th. And I think that people pay attention to signs of those in power. To answer the fundamental question of why we may be seeing this new intensity, I don't know that I have a clear answer of why. What I can say is that I noticed a shift beginning in 2015, 2016, even prior to Trump's election. I am a hoarder of tape as a radio reporter, and so I kept tape cuts over the years and was going over interviews. And going back to about 2015, I began to hear really deep fear towards Muslims. I would hear this from people I met on the campaign trail. I would hear questions about why Muslims are here, why they wear a headscarf. I, you know, share some of this in the Atlantic piece. There's a woman I met over the years in northeastern Ohio who very bluntly said to me that, you know, we were here first in her view. I think her family was Italian-American. You're here second. And that always kind of, I bristled at that notion because, you know, Ishmael spoke about being Black and Muslim, and a sizable number of slaves who were brought to the United States were Muslim. Some openly professed their faith. And so I just fundamentally didn't understand that logic. But when you talk about the intensity, I think I need to go back to where we started this conversation, was there is an argument I have begun to hear amongst some on the far right that I had not heard before, of Islam being out of the bounds of religion, that it is not a religion, it is a political ideology. I have begun to hear that argument more and more. I've heard it from lawmakers, and that is new. And it's something I think we all ought to pay attention to, because I think it's a rather dangerous statement to be making about a religion.
1: Mohammed in Manhattan. You're on WNYC with Asma Khalid. Hello, Mohammed.
20: Good morning, Brian. Thank you so much for bringing out somebody who is knowledgeable about Islamic conditions. But I just want to put this straight up to anybody who is listening. Islam is a religion. It's not a political ideology. It's a way of life. So if somebody sits down and says it's an ideology,

0: we want to force anybody to go into Islam. No, I originally came from Africa as a Muslim, and I'm in this country for 30 years with my kids. We have never asked anybody to join us. We stay peacefully, we obey the rules, and 9/11 actually exposed the literature of Islam for those who are discerning. They went to read, and they saw that what the people did is not what Islam says. Because Islam says that when you kill a soul, any soul, no any adjective to qualify it, any soul, it's like you have terminated the whole of this world. And if you are able to save a soul, it's like you have saved the whole of the world. I'm saying it so passionately because America, a lot of white American people have taken Islam in a different perspective. They don't read the literature of Islam. They just take anything that anybody says, hook, line, and sinker, just for that. That is not fair.
1: Muhammad,
0: that is
1: thank
0: not
1: you.
0: Fair.
1: Not fair. I hear you. Thank you very much for your call.
2: I mean, I will say, to Muhammad's point, I think what's been so disorienting for me to hear some of these arguments, as I was saying, that I've heard some on the conservative end of the spectrum make, which is in their view that it's an ideology, it's a political ideology, it's not a religion. In their view, it should not have the protections of the First Amendment as freedom of religion and guarantees. I think what has been so disorienting to me is... you know, I'm someone who practices my faith personally. I also have a master's degree from Cambridge University in Islamic studies. Is that I've studied the religion and the faith and these tenets. You know, to me, I agree that there is that it is a religion. Let me put it that way. I agree it is a religion. I agree it is not a political ideology. And so it is. It feels so different than in the days after 9/11, where I think many of my fellow Americans knew very little about Islam. And now what we're hearing amongst some on the right is a perception that they know the faith better than Muslims, and that they believe the faith is dangerous to the United States. And I don't know what to say about that, Brian. I mean, it's disorienting, it is confusing, and I think it's not healthy for all of us as Americans to think that way about our fellow Americans.
1: I know we have you for only another 3 or 4 minutes. Let me sneak in one more call, because it's not every day that we get a live call from India, but we're getting one now. Here is Kuldeep in...
3: I lived all my life. Yes, I lived most of my life here, so I'm very, very connected, you know. So every day I listen to, you know, New York. I used to work there, so I am there. Physically, I'm here. Mentally, I'm there, you know.
1: You're always welcome to be an honorary New Yorker. What would you like to say?
3: I feel that. That's what I feel. I'm like all the time in touch with everything going on because it affects me, you know? Because I think the soul inside me is over there, you know? I'm just physically, I'm senior, you know?
1: And you told our screener a memory from after 9/11, correct?
3: Yes. I really want to tell the people, honestly, it's very important. I want to share with the people that how good there are people over there, because people are spreading all kind of bad news, you know, in many countries. I want to share. I feel very bad that how come everybody gets, you know, painted by the same brush that all the whites are bad, all Muslims are bad, things like that. It's not that.
1: Kuldeep, thank you so much for calling all the way from India. Call us again. You know, there's more we could do. Asma, I know you've spent a few years on a PBS series about called American Muslims,
2: yes,
1: A History Revealed. If you have time to throw in real quick that quote about what Thomas Jefferson had to say about Muslims when he was writing about religious freedom, do that. Or otherwise, just say what your advice might be to anybody to deal
2: with
1: this rising Islamophobia, which is what you document in your Atlantic article.
2: I mean, look, I think that part of what has changed so much over the last couple of decades is that we look at each other through like digital boxes on screens, and we've all developed these virtual relationships. And I think what is so different from that era after 9/11 is that many people knew and interacted with Muslims. And I think it's important for all types of, you know, the United States, it's an incredibly diverse country. And I think that's beautiful. And I will just say that I think part of what we all need to do is start just having real life relationships again, because it helps you understand one another. So on that note, I just want to say thank you.

0: well for having me, and I think it's something that we all ought to think about, is how we look at each other as individuals.
1: And on that note, we thank Asma Khalid, former NPR White House correspondent, co-host now of the BBC's The Global Story, and writer of the piece in The Atlantic called Islamophobia Has Corroded American Values. Asma, thanks a lot.
0: My pleasure. Thank you for having me.
1: Brian Lehrer on WNYC. To end the show today, we're going to invite your calls and texts about your back-to-school rituals. New York City Public Schools welcome students back tomorrow after maybe one of the longest summer breaks ever, because Labor Day was so far into September this year. Many other school districts in our area started before Labor Day. So our question is, especially for parents of kids currently in school, anywhere from 3K through high school, what kinds of back-to-school rituals do you have in your family? If your kids are old enough to remember the pandemic lockdown, do you think they have a different relationship to back-to-school season than anyone who didn't go through that as a kid? 212-433-WNYC, 212-433-9692. Call a text. Again, two different questions. The central one for anybody, but who is especially the parent of a child currently in school, anywhere from 3K through high school, let's say, anywhere in that range. What kinds of back-to-school rituals do you have in your family? Do you have back-to-school rituals in your family? Call in and shout them out. And, separate question, if your kids are old enough to remember the pandemic lockdown and experience that with respect to their schooling, do you think they have a different relationship to back-to-school season than anyone who didn't go through that as a kid? Maybe they're more anxious to go back to school because they remember lockdown when they couldn't. Or maybe they see it as, you know, even more of a negative than a lot of other kids who wish summer vacation would go on forever. How about your kids? 212-433-WNYC, 212-433-9692. Call or text. On the rituals, do you make any special plans, big or small, to mark the transition back to school? 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Tell us about any back-to-school ritual that your family has. 212-433-WNYC, 212-433-9692. 9692. You can call or you can text, or we can even throw in some of you who don't have kids at home right now, but remember your own back-to-school rituals when you were a child. What pops to mind? I'll bet we have some memories right now coursing through your heads as I even ask the question, to think not so much about your kids right now, or maybe your kids are grown and you think, oh, when I was back to school, going back to school each fall, my parents used to fill in the blank. 212-433-WNYC, 212-433-9692. And if you or your kids experienced and are old enough to remember lockdown, when back to school meant back to devices, right? Is it more fun now to be heading back, to be in a room with other people? Has that changed your attitude or their attitude about going back to school, made it more fun or maybe made it harder? Some kids liked homeschooling. 212-433-WNYC, 212-433-9692, call or text. And teachers too. I don't know if we're going to have any teachers out there today, even in the city schools where the students go back tomorrow. I know the kids, the teachers already had to go back, but maybe you have a prep period now, or because the students aren't there, you have the radio on in your classroom while you're setting up. Teachers, too, do you have a gearing up for the new school ritual, and have your attitudes or practices or some new rituals that you may have introduced changed since lockdown? 212-433 WNYC 212-433-9692. If you or your child dreads going back, have you found a way to make it less stressful? And this is whether or not lockdown is a factor for them. What kind of ritual do you have in your family to make it less stressful for your child to go back to school, or that your parents did for you to make it less stressful to go back to school when you really wish that summer vacation would just continue? Share your ideas and your rituals and your experiences at 212-433-WNYC, 212-433-9692. You can mention if they're different for different ages, right? You probably do something different for your kindergartner than for your middle school student or your high school student. What back-to-school rituals and traditions would you like to share with other listeners who maybe could learn from them, even for tonight, if they have kids who are about to start back in school in the New York City system tomorrow? So parents of current school-age children, you're welcome to call in. Anybody just remembering your own childhood rituals from your parents, you're welcome to call in. 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

0: Brian Lehrer on WNYC with our last few minutes with your back-to-school rituals and stories. Start with a couple of texts. This one says, when I was a kid, Mom took me shopping for new clothes each school year. Purple bell-bottoms made me so cool at school. Another one, my birthday is September 2nd, so my birthday always coincided with the start of school. So my back-to-school ritual was begging my parents to let me stay home. And their ritual was explaining to me that I can't take a day off 3 days into the school year. Carrie in Westfield, you're on WNYC. Hi, Carrie.
1: Hi. Thank you for having me. When my oldest daughter was nervous about starting school in elementary school, I would take her over to the building and get into the classroom so she could see where her desk was, because the teachers always put a nameplate where their desk was. So just knowing that, seeing that, made her feel calmer and more.
0: That's nice. A sense of place before she got there to her desk. Good one, Carrie. Kate in Weehawken. You're on WNYC. Teacher, right?
2: Yes, I'm actually a speech-language therapist in a public school. And both my husband and I are public school employees. And we start setting the clock 30 minutes earlier for wake-up time, starting 3 weeks out, so that we can reacclimate ourselves to getting up at that ungodly hour, and around 6 a.m. for me and 5:30 for him.
0: And what do you do at 6 a.m. on those days before school starts, as you're acclimating yourself to the early hours?
2: Well, I'm a mama too, so it's the dishes, the laundry. But I do stare at the sunrise over the river, get a little moment of solace too.
0: Good luck back in the classroom this year. And Ellen and Armonk, you're on WNYC. Hi, Ellen.
3: Hi, I love your show. Thanks for taking my call. When my boys were little, we always took pictures of them on the first day of school. They are grown up now. And my younger son last year began teaching math at a college in Virginia, so far away from me. His wife took a picture of him on the first day of school and sent it to me, which I loved. And I got another picture this year. And then this year, she started teaching as a preschool teacher. So there was a picture of her. So it's continuing a tradition, and it's just so lovely for me to see them, even when I don't get to see them all that often.
0: Good one, Ellen. Thank you very much. Passing it on through the generations. Here's another memory in a text. Growing up in Teaneck, my fondest back-to-school ritual was walking with friends a few days before to one of the main commercial strips to buy a new binder and other school supplies from a store called County Discount. Yeah, a number of them are about shopping preschool. We had the one about clothing, this one about school supplies. Isaiah in Plymouth, New Hampshire, you're on WNYC. Hi, Isaiah.
4: Hi, Brian. Our little Iris, who made a debut on your show, I guess just over a year ago, is a year and a half old now and just started daycare. And we prepare food for her snack and lunch over there. And I'm sort of the chef of the family. So, preparing her food and sort of picking out a little menu every day has been my little ritual. My wife certainly has her own and does her part, but for the first day of daycare, like the night before when I was making the lunch, I was just totally overcome with the idea that I was sending her away and trying to make a perfect little lunch. And I just sort of was broke down, not sad, but just overwhelmed with the feelings. Yeah.
0: You'll feel it again when she grows up and goes to college.
4: No doubt.
0: You're an empty nester. Sweet story, Isaiah. Thank you for sharing it. And that's going to wrap it up for that and the show for today. Thanks for all your calls. Good luck at school for all of you who are parents, students, teachers, anyone else. And stay tuned for Allison.
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7: It's been nearly 25 years since the September 11th attacks. A new documentary revisits the tragedy as experienced by 12 strangers. It's titled IXXI, and it's screening for free at locations all around the city this week. Coming up next on All of It, we'll hear from the film's director, as well as one of the film's subjects, an ABC News cameraman who was there and documented that day at the Twin Towers. When two friends began comparing notes on their newly postpartum lives, they talked about how overwhelmed they felt and how much their bodies and minds had changed. They started talking to other women, and the book Notes to New Mothers was born. The editors join us to discuss, and we want to know what advice you have for new moms and what really helped you during this time in your life. We'll get to all of it. I'm Allison Stewart, and I'll meet you on the other side of the news.
8: Live from NPR News in Washington, I'm Janine Herbst. President Trump and some White House leaders are meeting in Dallas today for a two-day event, though several Republican candidates in competitive races are going. NPR's Tamara Keith has more.
9: Republicans are calling it a convention, but it won't include any of the usual party business, like hashing out a platform or nominating a president. But the party is saying 20,000 people will be here for an event that will have the feel of a tightly produced TV show / infomercial / Trump rally, where the president and his policies are clearly going to be the star of the show. Or, to borrow a word from the chairman of the Republican Party, a Trump-a-palooza.
8: NPR's Tamara Keith. But it is going up against the NFL season opener tonight between the Seahawks and the Patriots. The U.S. military struck five Iranian oil carriers late yesterday, and Iran says it targeted an airbase in Jordan where U.S. troops are positioned, sending international oil benchmark Brent crude above $101 today. NPR's Aya Batraoui has more.
10: Iran's attacks on U.S. bases since the start of the war have killed and wounded troops, prompting the Pentagon to pull back thousands of personnel from the region. The Navy's Fifth Fleet in Bahrain was hit by Iran early in the war, forcing a major drawdown of American military personnel there. Chief of Naval Operations Daryl Cottle was asked recently during a live stream when sailors would be able to return to Bahrain to get their personal belongings. He answered, "We're not getting back in there anytime soon." And in Qatar, Iranian strikes during the war caused billions in damage and halted gas production, despite the presence of some 10,000 U.S. troops there before the war. The American bases across the Gulf are meant to be a deterrence, but it's now a factor in why Iran has attacked these Arab states. Aya Batraoui, NPR News, Dubai.
8: President Trump is punishing Canada for its retaliatory tariffs. He's fully banning some Canadian alcohol, dairy products, and motorcycles from coming into the U.S., and he's slapping more tariffs on more Canadian products. This comes after Canada imposed tariffs on U.S. goods to retaliate for earlier tariffs that Trump imposed. The trade war is affecting U.S. border states, as NPR's Kirk Sigler reports.
11: Canada is Montana's biggest trade partner, accounting for about $1 billion in cross-border economic activity every year. Farmers here were already dealing with high diesel and fertilizer costs, and now they can expect to pay more for farm equipment. Brigitte Miranda Freer runs the Montana World Trade Center.
12: Canadian companies also purchase Montana cattle, and then they send them up to Canada where they're fed out. And by the way, when they're up there, a lot of times they're eating Montana barley.
11: It's not just farmers bracing for a hit, Miranda Freer says, but also small manufacturers and the state's lucrative tourism economy.
8: NPR's Kirk Sigler reporting. 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
13: On WNYC in New York, organizations that represent New York City firefighters are demanding answers after the release of documents suggesting city officials hid air quality concerns after the 9/11 attacks. Members of the FDNY Uniformed Firefighters Association and the FDNY Uniformed Fire Officers Association rallied this morning at the UFA headquarters in Gramercy. The city yesterday released nearly 200,000 pages relating to the air quality at Ground Zero. According to the recent World Trade Center Health Program report, more than 12,000 FDNY members have been diagnosed with at least one 9/11 related illness. Parents say navigating New York's growing list of child care programs can be confusing. WNYC's Karen Yee reports on a new guide meant to help.
14: Ahead of the new school year, the parent advocacy group New Yorkers United for Child Care is releasing a handy guide meant to help parents figure out what child care options they have. City and state officials are expanding free, publicly funded programs as they build out a universal system. But parents say the fractured child care landscape can be overwhelming. The new guide includes information about the types of programs based on a child's age and whether they live in the city or in another New York county. The guide also lists documents needed to apply and pro tips, such as asking about coverage, because free doesn't always mean the program runs the full day or the full year.
13: 82 and sunny now, partly sunny on this Wednesday with a high temperature of 86 and a light wind. And then tomorrow, a chance of showers in the morning, early morning, then a slight chance of afternoon showers, high of 86 with sunshine.
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16: This is All of It. I'm Allison Stewart, live from the WNYC studios in Soho. Thank you for spending the day with us. I'm grateful that you're here. Yes, All of It is a radio show, but if you're new to these parts, let me tell you that we have to get out of the studio quite frequently. 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Again, that's happening on Friday, September 18th, wnyc.org/events. Plus, our Get Lit with Book Club event this month is extra special. We'll be talking about Lincoln in the Bardo. That's the book we're reading. It's by author George Saunders. And we will hear performances by the Metropolitan Opera, which is adapting his novel. That is happening on Wednesday, September 30th. Tickets are free, but they will go quickly. Reserve yours now by going to wnyc.org/getlit. Now, I don't know about you, but this week seems sort of unusual in New York City. We had a late Labor Day, public school doesn't start till tomorrow, and now we are all awaiting a commemoration of a somber episode that played out all around New York City. Friday will be the 25th anniversary of the September 11th attacks. We'll be using our time on this show to revisit an important project from WNYC, Blind Spot, The Road to 9/11. It traced a decade of events that preceded the attacks. That special will air in place of All of It this Friday. We start today's show with a remembrance of that day, with a documentary called IXXI, the Roman numerals for 9/11. The documentary visits the tragedy through 12 people who experienced the events of that day. The subjects recount their memories of 9/11, but also what life was like the day before and the days after. The tone is conversational and reflective. IXXI has been screening for free at various locations around New York City this month, including at the September 11th Memorial Museum on September 19th. You can find more details at ixxi.nyc. Here's my conversation with the film's director, Sean Woolsey, and subject Stefan Springman, who made his way to Ground Zero for ABC News during the attack.
17: How did you identify the 12 New Yorkers that you wanted to talk to for this film?
18: I really wanted there to be a way into the story for everybody. And I think 9/11 is usually really centered around people who were right down there, who were first responders. And I would put Stefan in that category. But I felt like it's hard to grasp for people who weren't around how everybody was touched. Mm-hmm. So with that in mind, I felt like I could look in really unusual places and not, you know, you didn't have to be down there, because it's like the Kennedy assassination. Everybody remembers exactly what they were doing, and often really odd, particular things that take out this kind of outsized significance. So I would ask people, anybody, I'd be like, where were you? You know, and I wanted to have somebody young, because I thought, you know, your childhood would have been completely transformed by this. The youngest person in the film is Muslim, and that adds like a whole other dimension. But, you know, she was really assimilating into this like very California culture. And, you know, she moved to New York after that. And her story illuminates something that you don't usually think about. And it was like, that was the goal. Everybody should bring something different into the telling of that day.
17: Stefan, why did you want to be a part of the documentary?
19: Well, I didn't.
17: Oh, well, we'll start there.
19: I had a party at my house, and Sean happened to be at the party, and somebody was like, he's making a 9/11 documentary. And I was like, oh, I have a great story. So I told him my story, and then later he circled back and said, hey, I want you to be part of this documentary. And I was like, yeah, no thanks, for a lot of reasons. Yeah. You know, I don't really like to think too much about 9/11. It's sort of, you know, blocked out of most of my memory. So I remember when I was interviewed by Sean for the documentary, I was just, it was the sort of the first time I really told everybody like all the details. And I remember it just came like spilling out, right?
18: Yeah, exactly. And I remember the whole time we were talking, I was trying to be quiet, but I was just astonished over and over again. So I think I was just giving you these like, oh my God, faces.
19: I was really like reliving it just because I had just, you know, tried to move on because, you know, it's such a dark, dark day.
17: What made you come around?
19: My wife made me do it.
17: That's oh, really? Tell me about that conversation. That you can.
19: I was just like, you know, I started out as a sound person and then a camera person, and then I became a producer. And I just didn't want somebody else telling my story. You know, I just wanted to be in control of it. I've just seen so many things butchered by executives. However, in hindsight, I think Sean did an amazing job. You know, it's just like, I felt like you use almost everything I said in my interview, it made it on screen, you know, and there's a lot of breathing room in there. And I didn't feel like anything got left out or, you know, changed in my story at all.
17: We're going to talk about you like you're not here. What did he do as a filmmaker that you found to be moving in this film, IXXI? Because you've seen a lot of filmmakers who don't do the best job.
19: Yeah, I mean, I can hardly watch any documentary just because I can see how manipulated everything is. But I think just, you know, Sean gave voice to these people who, you know, some of them are used to having a voice and some of them are not. And it's just so conversational. And, you know, I've never seen a documentary in a movie theater where people laugh that much. You know, it's almost like a comedy, which is weird to say about 9/11. Sean tells me there's, you know, many people who are also crying in the theater. Yeah. But, you know, it's really they laugh, they cried situation. So he really got a lot of emotion out of all these people who, you know, many of them were just regular people like myself, but they had an extraordinary day on that day.
17: Sean, when you sat down with subjects, what questions did you have for people?
18: Actually, the only question that I asked everybody, I didn't even use it in the film. But funnily enough, I asked everybody if they felt like they had a twin because of the Twin Towers. And I just thought, oh, you know, it's kind of a weird question to ask people. And a lot of people, you actually, funnily enough, were just like, nope. That's like all you said. But some people like really went into it. But it kind of loosened people up. And then I kind of felt like having an unscripted and, you know, just like what's going to happen here. Mm-hmm. They were long interviews. Some of them went all day. And, you know, how much, like yours certainly did. And however much winds up in the film is just, a, you know, a fraction of what's there. But I feel like you can get to the essential if you're unrushed. Mm-hmm. And I often feel like I happen to be somebody who doesn't necessarily like to be asked questions. I like to just kind of look at somebody in the eye and start to see, you know, where things might go. So that's kind of how it felt. And actually, I have a different memory of how you came into the film in that I was at the party and I saw you. You were by yourself. And I was like, I'm going to go talk to that guy. And then I asked you kind of like, hey, what happened to you on 9/11? And then you started telling me. And I think I was like, you got to stop talking. This is too amazing. I really want you to sit down. And I think like there's an element of surprise in the film where mm-hmm. I feel like a lot of people, and certainly I didn't know what was going to happen, started saying things that they didn't realize they were going to say.
16: That's fair. Oh, that's really interesting. Sometimes if you're just quiet and you listen, a lot comes out.
18: Totally. Yeah. So it was like things that were like news to the people in the film themselves.
19: Did I not tell you my story at the party?
18: Some of it, but not all of it.
19: Right, right.
18: And I remember being like, you got to stop. It felt like it was just like powerful.
19: Yeah.
18: You know, his story, I mean, you've seen the film, Allison. Like, it's one of the, I've watched his story now easily 200 times. And I still like it. I still feel like it's got this raw thing that, I mean, I kind of ended up feeling like, it's funny because it's not like, you know, we are friends. And some of the people in the film, Stefan and I became friends. One person in the film has died of COVID since it was made. And I was close with him too. But everybody started to feel like a family to me. And I think as a New Yorker, like, I didn't grow up here, but I moved here in college. Like, you fall in love with New York. And it's, I fell in love with it because it's just so complex. It contains just multitudes. And I was like, how do I get that feeling of like every kind of life is in this city? And 9/11 to me is like probably, I don't know what could be more, the most significant day in the history of New York. And so it's like, in a way, somebody said that he felt like watching the film was like reading that E.B. White essay, This is New York, but it just happens to be 9/11 as well.
16: You know, you speak in the film, Stefan, about how a horrible day it was, but you understood as a journalist that you were right in the middle of history and it was almost kind of exciting. You know, how did you deal with those conflicting thoughts?
19: Well, I mean, you know, we're complex people and we can have both those emotions. It was super exciting. I was just like, I can't believe it. I'm in the middle of history, you know, and that's like, it's more than 25 years ago and I'm still proud to have been there. You know, it's like my 6-year-old son, he doesn't know anything about 9/11, but you know, it's like he will know. And I'm glad that I was there. You know, it's like, it was really one of the most amazing days of my life. And I just, I've 25 years ago, but it's so many of those memories are still so vivid when I do let myself go back there.
16: Sean, you were interested in what people were experiencing before the attacks.
18: Yeah.
16: Why are you interested in that?
18: I actually initially thought it was a really interesting opportunity to find people who could remember the day before. And I was like, because, you know, it's a line through history. And I think maybe the best example in the film is somebody, another character, was helping a friend move. And in the course of the move, they went across the Williamsburg Bridge. And one of the windows, they glanced against the side of the bridge. The window shattered and all this glass went into his pocket. He then goes down to Ground Zero the next day, has a very intense, frightening experience, goes to meet some people to just discuss it, reaches into his pocket and finds what he thinks are pebbles in his pocket. And he realizes it's the glass from the night before. And that could have been 1,000 years before because so much has happened. And I just thought, wow, it's a day that just changed everything for everyone. So having a little sense of before allows you to just understand what's at stake for everybody, how people's lives, certainly my life changed permanently after that. And I wanted it to be a reflective piece, not a, you know, just super zoomed close piece. I think we all change so much and it's easier for a viewer to relate to people. You know, not all of us got to run down there on that day, and not all of us lost somebody on that day, but the change that day wrought is profound, kind of on every level.
16: Stefan, do you remember what you were doing the day before?
19: I have no idea what I was doing the day before.
18: He didn't remember.
16: But you remember what you were doing before that day.
19: That day, it was the most beautiful day of the year. I just remember how gorgeous it was.
16: And for people who haven't seen the documentary, how did you end up at Ground Zero?
19: It was such a beautiful day. I rode my bicycle to work at ABC News, and we were doing a story on how to tell whether your pearls are real. And, you know, it was like multi-cameras. There was, you know, three sound guys there and four camera guys. A producer ran in as we were all setting up. You know, we're like seven guys. We know each other super well. We're crew guys. Allison, you know what that is, right? a lot of people just hanging out and gossiping while they got the set ready and, you know, set up all the microphones. A producer ran in and said, a plane just ran into the World Trade Center. And as soon as I heard that, I knew that it was terrorism because it was such a beautiful, cloudless day. And every time we went down to the World Trade Center to shoot a story, there'd be sort of like, you know, gallows humor about like, oh, I hope today isn't the day. So I knew that happened. Mm-hmm. So I immediately started thinking, how am I going to get down there? When the second plane hit, that's when we all started to put the equipment away and break down and get ready to go down there. But an executive came into the room and said, nobody break down, boys. We're sticking with the Pearl story. So that gives you an idea of what kind of news organization ABC is.
20: I know the executive.
16: Your story of getting down there as well. I don't want to give it away because I want people to see the film. It's interesting the way you shot it.
18: Oh,
16: Sean.
18: Yeah.
16: It's really beautiful.
18: Oh, thank you.
16: Can you describe how you set people up in front of sort of a reflecting pool?
18: Yeah. I mean, it's great that you're mentioning that because I hope people will get a chance to see it at the 9/11 Museum as well. We're talking to them about having it there.
17: And they should have it there.
18: Yeah, I think they should have it there, right? It just feels like the natural place. I made it with that intention. And of course, the set evokes the memorial with these pools. Effectively, you know, I talked about the twin thing. I thought, okay, we have the twin towers. They're gone. Mm-hmm. Let's put a background behind. There are all these verticals in the background that evoke the buildings, but they're also colored in certain sets. So we kind of have an American flag running back there as well. And then, but it's subtle. You know, you don't immediately make that association. And then people are reflected in the pool. So it's kind of a sense of like the past, the present, the future, all those things are kind of embedded into that set. And as a filmmaker, it's actually a really nice way. If you need to make a cut, you can cut into the reflection. And I didn't have a huge budget. I made the film in my garage.
19: Amazing that you have a garage in New York City.
18: I was going to say, it is cool that I have a garage in New York City. Nevertheless, I funded the film myself. And it was, we had two cameras, and it was the mirrors were helpful as a metaphor and helpful as a practical filmmaking tool. And I wanted to, I guess, create almost a deeply respectful setting. Yeah, everybody is dressed in a just kind of blank colored jumpsuit so that they don't, you know, the film, the clothing says a lot, and I didn't really want that. I just thought, let's kind of boil it down to the most essential that you can.
17: People remember the strangest details from that day. One guy remembers getting an iced coffee. What do you remember from that day? Some detail, Stefan.
19: All the shoes in the street. People had just kicked off their high heels because everybody was running as fast as they could to get away.
17: What about before the tragedy happened? You just remember being talking to the guys upstairs and the...
19: You know, it was a whole thing, like getting from ABC, which is, you know, uptown all the way downtown at the same time, everybody's racing away from the World Trade Center was not an easy thing to do. So there was a lot of kooky things that happened getting down there. But like you say, I'll save it for the people.
18: Well, actually, I feel like I can add one thing.
17: Okay.
18: The way he got down there, I won't spoil it more than to say that he managed to get these pizza delivery bicycles. Him and Chris Cuomo, who went down there with him.
17: Stole them, but he got them.
18: Yeah, he got them. Well, but actually...
19: I didn't steal them.
17: Didn't steal,
18: that's right. What's,
17: them.
18: In, what's not actually in that's, the film is he returns them.
17: You return... I thought you might have returned
18: he
17: them.
18: He does.
17: I was like,
18: and we actually, like... That's the one
17: that's
18: thing
17: so
18: in your
17: funny.
18: Interview that isn't in the film, and it's so amazing because it's this great description, yeah. And all the pizza guys are like, yay!
19: We borrowed two pizza delivery bicycles from a pizza shop.
18: With the big basket.
19: And, you know, we parked them in the middle of the FDR, and you could barely see because there was so much dust in the air. After it all went down, you know, and I worked pretty much for a week straight. As soon as I had a day off, I walked down there, and it was not easy to get down there. You had to stop at all the stops. There was all these cops asking you what you were doing, and I was just like, I left two pizza delivery bicycles down on the West Side Highway. I'm going to get them, and they just waved me through. And I got down there. They were not locked or anything. They'd just been sitting on that median for an entire week, and I had to walk them all the way up to Times Square where I got them, you know, because I couldn't ride two bikes at once. And when I rolled into the pizza shop, I got a standing ovation.
17: I want to talk about, I want to play a clip from the film IXXI from Pat Smith. Tell us who Pat Smith is.
18: Pat Smith is an amazing professional skateboarder. And the World Trade Center was a big skate site. And actually, you asked this earlier, he was somebody I sought out because I knew that skateboarders have really specific relationships with the geography of a city. And I was like, I knew it was like, that was a big skate spot. And he skated that spot more than anyone.
17: And he talked about blocking out 9/11. Let's play a little bit of this, and you can hear it in his voice. This is from IXXI.
1: Like, I had a friend who was working down there. He had a crazy story about airplane spring landed on his bike. Like, he ran, and, like a giant spring crushed his bike, like, right next to him, and he ran. Yeah. Like, it's just, I mean, that whole day, like, it's, I guess, in a lot of ways, like, we kind of block it out. You know, in certain aspects, like, oh, because it's so monumental, and just it's so life-changing that you just, oh, like, oh, there was all these things that happened there.
17: Sean, what did you observe about grief when you were talking to all of these people, even though it happened 25 years ago?
18: Oh, yeah. I mean, I think the thing that it sort of harkens back to what you were saying earlier, Stefan. Sometimes people really start laughing. You know, you get, there's a sense of just strain. It's not hysteria exactly, but grief and laughter are just right on an edge. Mm. And so there are these moments of like release in the film where people are really saying things that are quite funny. And then they're right up against something that's just like almost too big to feel. I like making and working on the film for so long, would often find myself crying in strange places where I was like, oh, wow, like didn't even realize how sad this is. And I think grief is with you forever and it changes a lot over time. I happen to have lost a lot of people in my life right around the time of 9/11. So I felt comfortable with loss by then. And I did a lot of volunteering after. I volunteered for Cantor Fitzgerald in their support center and would like greet people as they came in to like, you know, to have their first encounter with reality after like, you know, learning that this had happened. And it was, the people were very, very gentle, there wasn't a sense of wanting anything other than to stop this kind of thing from happening to other people. And I think like, eventually you have to move on. Mm. You know, you can't live in grief all the time, but it colors your life, you know, permanently.
17: Stefan, as somebody who works in media and technology, I remember, I think Dave Weston was the president at the time at ABC, and you had to like sign out to get the footage of the two planes going into the towers after a couple of days. They didn't want it on the air so much. How did you feel about shooting the event and the aftermath of the event?
19: I mean, that was my job. Mm-hmm. And, you know, I was trying to do the best that I could. It was in the days where, you know, small cameras were few and far between, and you really had to have this giant Betacam, but I couldn't take a Betacam down on my bicycle. So I just took a little camera and, you know, I just felt that I was there to document this thing that happened. That was my job, and it wasn't easy to do. And when I finally ran out of batteries, it was kind of a relief because then I could get out of there.
17: That was my conversation with director Sean Wilsey and subject Stefan Springen. The documentary is titled IXXI. It is screaming for free at various locations around New York City this month, including the September 11th Memorial and Museum. You can find more details at IXXI.NYC. What is something you wish you had known as a brand new mom? The new book, Notes to New Mothers, hopes to help with entries from dozens of writers and thinkers sharing their own experiences. Coming up, the book's editors join us to discuss. We want to hear your advice as well. That's next after a quick break. This is All of It.
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17: This is All of It on WNYC. I'm Allison Stewart. There is nothing that truly can prepare you for the first experience of becoming a mother for the very first time. But a new book is here to help. The book is called Notes to New Mothers. It features entries from 65 different writers, artists, and illustrators that tackle feeding, to worrying, to partners, to your body. It was all put together by two friends, writers Julie Bunton and Rebecca Knight, who wish they had a similar resource when they first gave birth. Notes to New Mothers is out now. Editors Julie Bunton and Rebecca Knight will be in conversation with actor-writer Jenny Slate, one of the contributors to the book, at Books Are Magic on September 16th. But first, they join me now to discuss. Welcome.
23: Hi, thanks so much for having us.
24: Wow.
17: Hey, listeners, we want to hear from you. What advice do you have for new moms? What was something you wish someone had told you when you became a mom? What is something that really helped you out or something you wish you hadn't done? We're talking about new motherhood. Give us a call at 212-433-9692, 212-433-WNYC. Rebecca, you're both accomplished writers. You have taught writing. You've published books. When did you first get the idea for this book?
23: Great question. Hi, this is so fun to be here with my best friend on the radio. My gosh. You know, I grew up in New York City, Greenwich Village, very achievement-oriented family. My brother is a Jeopardy champion kind of thing. My dad's a sculptor. My mom's an architect. Lots of arts, lots of culture. And then childbirth comes along and just tells your whole ego to sit down and bury yourself under every bodily fluid known to man and really soak those fluids in. Just annihilate your own ego, because it doesn't matter what you got on your SATs anymore. It doesn't matter what your 5K time is. The question is not what you can achieve. It's how much can you care? How much can you care? How much can you serve this other creature? And for a long time, it felt like writing another book wouldn't be important to me at all. In fact, I almost refused to do it. And my friendship with Julie is actually what brought me back to the light of day. I think our brains are wired to serve the caring of the baby is sort of in two ways. At first, you have this biological response to the baby. You just love the baby so much. It's bananas how much you love the baby. And then postpartum depression kicks in and you hate yourself. And between loving the baby and hating yourself, it's very hard to get work done. But friendship can get back in there and remind you of who you are and who you were and what pleasures are still available to you. Mm-hmm. And I think Julie and I were able to admire each other in the moments where we couldn't admire ourselves. And that exchange, which really ricocheted out to these 65 friends, built the book for us, even when we didn't really have the courage or the energy or the appetite to build it ourselves.
17: Julie, what did you notice was missing on all those shelves in bookstores?
23: Yeah.
17: Advising you on how to have a baby, what to expect when you're expecting. There are a million books out there. What, what did you want your book to target?
23: Yeah, I love that question. And it's true that I did feel like so many things were missing from the world of like research that I was taking in. I feel like this kind of intersects with what Becky was saying, but as a person who also was pretty achievement oriented in so many ways, what I wanted to do when I had a baby was learn all the best and right ways to have the baby. Do you know, like, what's the best way to start solids? When should my baby be doing these things? Like, what's the perfect sleep strategy? And there are like a million resources for that kind of obsessive spiraling. If you want it, you can read 100 books about how to fix your baby's sleep, which, by the way, listeners, is not broken to start with. There are a million resources for like how to cut a pear the right way for your 6-month-old. But what I found was that there were some resources about matrescence and the kind of transition into motherhood and the transformation of motherhood, especially like single author texts about that experience, like memoirs of motherhood by one woman's experience, especially if it was outside of the norm in some way. But what I found I wanted so badly was a sense of kind of community and a sense of, I wanted everyone's experience, if that makes sense. Like, I would at night be on Reddit reading threads about how women were feeling about their newborns that were completely different from my own experience, but I wanted to be, I was trying to understand what was happening to me, and what I wanted was the kind of raw, vulnerable dispatches from other women going through the same thing. And that is what this book tries to capture in a way that feels revelatory and, you know, crafted in a sense, but also like straight from the like core zone of that crazy time. And I think we were really trying to grasp and harness that sense, give people a book that would make them feel like they were entering into a community of people going through the same thing.
17: Rebecca, one of the chapters is Things No One Tells You. What were some of the themes that emerged from that section?
23: How surprising and unpredictable every element is, even to the most prepared and the most competent and the most able. Also, how little the metrics that mattered before childbirth keep mattering after that point. This book is filled with crazy award-winning writers, and every single one of them has been utterly humbled by how little that aspirational mindset matters when you're face-to-face with your newborn. And that's been a real equalizer in the most beautiful way.
17: We're talking about the new book, Notes to New Mothers, featuring thoughts from 65 writers, artists, and thinkers. My guests are editors Rebecca Knight and Julie Bunton. Listeners, we want to hear from you. What's something you wish you had known before becoming a mom for the first time? What advice did you get that was actually helpful? What would you share with other new moms? Give us a call at 212-433-9692, 212-433-WNYC. Julie, it's a very vulnerable time to ask people to talk about their motherhood. What response did you get when you reached out to writers, when you reached out to creators who are used to sharing certain things, but maybe were a little bit reticent?
23: Yeah, it's interesting. I feel like it is a raw and vulnerable time. And one thing that's important about this book is that the pieces in the book are not full length essays. So this isn't like your traditional anthology where you're going to pick it up and encounter like 16 women with their 10 page essay about a discrete kind of moment in motherhood. It's 65 writers with real sending us in some cases two sentences, or sometimes they were forwarding us like text message threads with their friends. And we were looking through them going like, what is the distilled piece of like beautiful wisdom or like the takeaway here that we can stitch into this tapestry alongside other voices and come to some kind of like macro version of this experience that will be communicated across the voices in dialogue with each other. So because we were asking people
0: people for what sometimes amounted to very little text. It actually, I felt like much of our outreach was quite welcome. Mm-hmm. And we were asking writers and artists and actresses and therapists and, I mean, lawyers, I mean, people across the spectrum, but a lot of writers and artists are people who've worked in creative fields. And even though, like, sometimes we would have this beautiful thing where we'd ask someone and they'd be like, oh, I don't really have anything about that. I haven't really been writing about motherhood. I don't have anything. And we'd be like, well, do you have like an email or like, what does your notes app look like? Mm-hmm. Or what if we just sent you a few questions and you just riffed on them for a minute? And then we would get back these beautiful responses because very often people actually were taking notes. It's just they weren't necessarily thinking of these notes as this work that was for the public or work that could be shared or work that was valued in the same way as other kinds of creative work. So there's this whole other thread of like, what kinds of work by artist mothers do we value and recognize as literary or recognize as art? And we're trying to take some of those notes scrawled on the nightstand notepad and say, actually, your observations about your baby at 2 a.m. are art. They're new moms who were desperate for them.
3: You know? I thought it was so interesting because there are illustrations
0: in
3: the book as well. And I also thought because it was sort of a smaller, I don't say bite-sized, but it was the amount of time you had when you got a kid. You have time to read two sentences, feel good or feel better about what you're feeling, and then feed your kid.
0: Totally. That was really

0: I think the best advice I can give new moms or women that are pregnant is to let go of all expectations that things are going to be anything like you thought they were going to be. That mean that like it's going to be some of the hardest work you ever do, but the payoff is going to be amazing in the end. And one other thing I'd like to say is about sleep training. Don't worry about sleep training your babies. Babies sleep train themselves. And eventually, all babies do sleep and will sleep on the same schedule that we sleep on.
1: Thank you for calling in. Rebecca, I wanted to follow up on what she said about expectations because this book starts with labor. How do people's expectations play into what women experience with the reality of labor?
2: What a question. I think for the homework oriented, there is this idea that if you are diligent and you do your homework going into labor, you can have a grip on it. You can have a birth plan. I printed out my birth plan on an 8.5 by 11 piece of white paper. I didn't want the vacuum. I didn't want the Pitocin, all of these keywords that you don't really understand, but you're led to believe have certain implications for, outcomes and success rates. And then you're in there, and the baby's head is stuck behind your pelvic bone, and you've been pushing him for 4 hours, and they're about to cut you open, and it's the choice between a vacuum or a C-section. And you try the vacuum one time, and it rips the skin off his head, and blood splatters all over your face, and your husband passes out. And then they try the vacuum again, and they get the baby out. And all you can think is, I'm so glad about the vacuum. This like enemy that I was trained to think I need to avoid, I need to write down on paper and tell the nurses, don't use the vacuum. I'm so glad they did. And the baby's head is okay. He has a beautiful head of hair now. I've gotten the blood off my face. And same with my second, my daughter was upside down. She was breech. This book, on the day the doctors tried to turn her around, there's a procedure, a manual, I can't pronounce it, but the doctors try to turn, seven people push on your tummy and try to turn her. And on the day they tried and failed to turn her, the book deal that Julie and I thought we had, this was back in 2022, fell apart. I literally came back to my hospital bed from that procedure to an email that said, we're going to pass on notes to new mothers. And that has been sort of the story of this book because nobody really knew what to do with it, because it's bite-sized, because it's not full length, because it's noisy, it's 65 voices, it's nobody knew where to put it. And Julie and I somehow stuck with it, despite having no confidence in ourselves. We've always had confidence in this book. And the fact that things don't come out as planned, we wound up with Norton, who did an even prettier job. So it goes round and round.
1: Let's talk to Suzanne, who's calling in from New Canaan. Hey, Suzanne, thank you so much for taking the time to call. All of it, you're on the air.
3: Hey, Allison, thanks so much for taking my call. I love your show. Just one piece of advice I would give to new moms is to really lower your expectations for what you think you can get done in one day. That was really, really, really hit me. I kind of just took my own advice and just chose one thing every day and to do and to accomplish, even if it was just brushing my teeth or taking a shower. And I was just really, really, I was very mindful about being proud of that. And it really helped me out. One other piece of advice I would give is to not listen to strangers who say, enjoy every minute of it and love every minute of it, because it's just not possible, because there are going to be times that it really does suck. But thank you so much for writing this book. It's so needed. So thank you guys so much. Thank you.
4: Well, that was
2: thank
4: great
2: you.
4: advice.
2: Yeah.
4: Those pieces of advice were so good.
2: Truly.
1: We're talking about the book, Notes to New Mothers. We'll have more after a quick break. This is all of it.
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0: You're listening to All of It on WNYC. I'm Allison Stewart. We're talking about the new book, Notes to New Mothers, featuring thoughts from 65 writers, artists, and thinkers. My guests are its editors, Rebecca Knight and Julie Bunton. Julie, I'm going to ask you a hard question, and you can take your time with it. But motherhood has been in the news lately. The Clancy trial has been devastating to watch. How does your book tackle the darker issues surrounding new motherhood?
1: Yeah. That is a difficult question and a hard question. And I think anyone with small children right now watching the news, it's a difficult time to take it in. But I do think that the attention that's been on this issue of like how much support do new mothers get, how much awareness is there about what this means for women to go through. I mean, it's something that every day someone becomes a new mom, right? It's almost banal how common it is. It happens. And I think this is maybe one reason why stories of new motherhood have been, in a literary sense, undervalued for some time. This idea that why do we need to talk about this thing that just so many women go through and they deal with it and your parents dealt with it and here we are. But the changes that you experience physically, mentally, hormonally, the actual reality of raising babies in a country where there is not support and a kind of systemic level for what this work is and how much this work matters and how hard this is and how much is falling on mothers themselves, individuals doing work that should be kind of collective enterprise. I'm really hopeful that this book can at least offer some windows into what that looks like and feels like. There are a lot of notes in Notes to New Mothers about the beauty of motherhood and the joy of it and the revelatory stuff and the special moments and the small moments and the things you're going to miss and the things you cherish. And there are a lot of notes about postpartum depression, about the physical repercussions of childbirth and how long lasting they are, about the challenges of raising a child or a baby when something is outside of the kind of the norm. I'll put that in quotation marks. And I really think that by looking directly at these kinds of experiences from the voices of people going through them and saying, like, we need to listen to this, we need to hear what women have to say about this, is, at least in my sort of artistic practice and my sense of what it means to be in the world, like one way of making more space, you know, for women's health in a kind of larger sense, as mothers, as people, as parents.
0: Let's follow up with that. And Julia is calling in from Westchester. Hey, Julia, thank you for calling All of It.
2: Hey, Allison, I'm so thrilled that you are having this conversation. I'm a postpartum doula, so I talk about this stuff all the time. Mm-hmm. And I just want to say that I don't think that there is such a thing as too much support in the postpartum period. And I think it's so important to line that up. You know, I have a mentor, Erica Davis, who says birth is a moment and postpartum is forever. So all this planning for birth, I too had the birth plan and everything, and, you know, took a long childbirth preparation course. And then when everything actually happened, it was like, oh, that was so quick. And then they leave you at the curb with this baby. So, you know, whether it's hiring a postpartum doula, asking your friends, really getting in the habit of saying yes to help, you know, we say that it takes a village to raise a child, but we don't live in the village anymore. Mm-hmm. We live in our modern lives. And so, you know, finding a way to create that village and craft that village, I think makes a huge difference in being able to recover. I tell my clients, recovery from childbirth and taking that time is a long-term investment in the health of the family. So I just want to say thank you for, you know, shedding light on this. I'm so excited to read the book. And to everybody who's expecting, yes, it's great to prepare for childbirth. And maybe think about postpartum, too, and what you're going to do, you know, when everything changes.
0: Thanks so much for calling. Let's talk to Abby, who's calling in from Hudson. Hi, Abby. Thanks for calling All of It. You're on the air.
3: Hi, Allison.
0: Hey.
3: Yeah, I wanted to talk about a piece of advice that I have for all new mothers. And that's really about knowing that your baby has its own personality. I was really results driven with my first, who is now 4 years old. He was not the easiest baby out there. Not a great sleeper, went straight to crying. And I always felt like that was something that I was maybe doing wrong. But now I have a 4-month-old who is a perfect angel baby. She is a great sleeper, doesn't go straight to crying, can sit and hang out for hours on end. And it just really solidified for me that babies have personalities. And really, your job as a mother is to learn your baby's personality, learn really what works for you, and then don't compare to everyone else because everyone's going to find out what works for their baby. And there's such like a freedom in just loving it and knowing your baby.
0: Thanks for calling
3: Beautiful.
0: in. Rebecca, you talked to, there's a couple single mothers in your book as well. What did they have to share about the joys of single motherhood and what challenges did they experience?
4: A great question. Julie and I were so excited to paint 10 million different pictures of what this might look like in this book. And raising a child alone is a really important picture that doesn't get painted as often in the mainstream. And what was so joyful in a lot of these accounts is I think about this all the time when I'm having a meet, when I'm having lunch with my daughter. There's a note in the book by a single mother describing a dinner she has with her daughter alone and how she enters the restaurant expecting to be sort of pitied, maybe even shamed. And everybody in the restaurant just wishes they were having as good a time as she and her daughter are having. They just become the cool kids. And that proof of connection, I mean, very much what the previous caller was saying about your baby's personality, to be able to be friends, person to person, complete personality to complete personality, friends with your child really makes so much of the architecture of relationships and adult relationships and standard partnerships and normative marriages, all of that can so easily fall away when you're really connected to the child in front of you. You know, there's a lot of joy. There's also, of course, a lot of pain. I mean, in talking about the lack of support, single mothers who are disappointed by and disturbed by the lack of support, the lack of presence, by the child's father. There's just, it only emphasizes that for all the prescriptive nature of the parenting industry right now, everybody's going through this their own way, and everybody needs a different shape of support. And like Julie was saying, we're hoping that this book can reveal how many different ways this can look and how and the beauties in each of those different formats.
0: Julie, when I was having a child, I asked one of my friends, what advice would you give me? And she said, what did you want to know? And she goes, you have to feed them all the time, like from the start. And you talk about nursing in the book. How was it for you?
1: Oh my gosh, that's so funny that that's what your friend said, because I remember with both my kids, there's this point around like 10 months old where you're like, I nurse both of my kids. And I remember it like, oh my God, I'm nursing them 4 times a day and I'm feeding them solids and they're eating like snacks and meals. Like I literally spend all of my day feeding a child and thinking about feeding the child and preparing to feed the child later. Like I was really underprepared for how much of my life would become like meal prep. So I find that hilarious and so true. Nursing, so I had two really different nursing experiences. I write about both of them in the book. My first child was he had meconium aspiration syndrome when he was born after quite a long labor and went straight to the NICU, and I wasn't allowed to nurse him when he was born. And we had a long, difficult road nursing. He didn't latch well. He didn't like it. We started with formula for a while. But I did stick it out, and I should say right up front, I think the only reason I was able to stick it out is because I'm an academic with a relatively flexible schedule. And so I was able to be around my baby to nurse my baby. But if I had had to pump and try, I don't think that I would have nursed him as long as I did, which wound up being over 2 years. But then when I had my daughter, she had a perfectly medically normal birth. And I got to have the golden hour with her and she latched right away and breastfeeding. It was just never for 1 second. It was never a challenge. And I remember thinking like how much harder it is when something doesn't go right in the birth to try to establish breastfeeding, how much harder it is for moms who have to go back to a kind of 9 to 5 where they might have to be away from the baby during the day and have to maintain their supply. But I had two totally different breastfeeding journeys with my kids and wound up feeling like nursing was a huge special part of parenting for me. But also, there were points in that journey when I hated it and wanted it to stop, you know? So it was all the things at once. And there are so many different reflections in this book about breastfeeding and nursing and what that felt like for different moms and how hard it was or how moving it was. There's a wide range. And Rebecca writes about it a little bit too.
0: Let's try to get one more call in. Meg, you're on the air. Thanks for holding.
5: Oh, yeah, thank you. So, advice that I got, which I really appreciated, was that when you are giving birth, the baby does not just pop right out of you. It kind of comes out and then it goes back in and then it comes out and then it goes back in and then eventually it comes all the way out. And I appreciated that bit of advice. And then I had a water birth. And when the baby's head came out, all of a sudden I got really afraid that, like, oh my God, is it going to drown? And it didn't. So I don't know. I thought that.
0: Thanks for calling in. Rebecca, in our final moment, what do you hope a new mom gets out of reading this book?
4: Company. There is just so much loneliness, so much isolation, so much sitting with your eyes open in the dark. In that postpartum period, and to have a little rectangle beside you full of friends who have been there, who have seen it, who you can open and close at will. You don't have to wait for a text back. You don't have to worry that you're waking them up. Just they're there. It's printed on paper forever for you. That's what we just want to build that community.
0: The name of the book is Notes to New Mothers. My guests have been editors Rebecca Knight and Julie Bunton. Thank you for joining us, and thanks for writing this book.
4: Thank
1: Thank
4: you,
1: you for having
4: Allison.
1: us, and thank you, callers. This was so much beautiful advice.
4: Great advice.
0: Coming up on the way, our favorite musicians with the MTA. They'll be performing live from the WNYC studios.
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8: This is a test of the emergency alert system.

This is a test of the emergency alert system. In the event of an actual emergency, this system would bring you important information. This station serves the New York City operational area. This concludes this test of the emergency alert system.

0: From NPR News in Washington, I'm Janine Herbst. Oil prices are trading higher today with international benchmark Brent crude above $100 a barrel and U.S. benchmark West Texas above $95 a barrel. This after the U.S. attacked Iranian tankers overnight. NPR's Willa Rubin has more.
1: For most of the war with Iran, Brent crude has been trading below $100 a barrel. But in the past 2 weeks, this global benchmark of oil prices has climbed by about $20 as a result of the U.S. and Iran once again trading fire in the region. Of course, there is much less crude oil in the market since the start of the war, but oil refineries still need that crude to make gasoline and diesel. The shorter supply has helped push up the cost of gas to over $4 a gallon, and diesel has hit record highs for a gallon. And while this isn't the highest ever cost for a barrel of Brent, the latest prices and direction of the swing could signal higher sustained energy prices to come. Willa Rubin, NPR News.
0: The leader of the Education Department's Special Education Office, Kelly Rogers, told employees this morning she's resigning from her post, even as the agency is in the midst of upheaval and downsizing. NPR's Janaki Mehta has more.
2: Deputy Assistant Secretary Kelly Rogers made this announcement less than one day before staff from the Special Education Office were scheduled to move to the Department of Health and Human Services building, according to internal emails reviewed by NPR. That move is part of the Trump administration's historic actions to dismantle the Education Department altogether. Some employees who are not authorized to speak publicly tell NPR they are shocked by the timing. Rogers has been in this role for less than 5 months, during which she has expressed enthusiasm for joining forces with HHS. According to her email, Rogers' last day will be this Friday, September 11th. Janaki Mehta, NPR News.
0: Newly released air quality records in New York after the terrorist attack on 9/11 have FDNY union leaders demanding answers for what they call a continuing health emergency. FDNY Association Uniformed President James Brosi.
3: What we learned was the air was as toxic as we said it was. What we learned is that we were dying with every breath we took down there. What we learned is that the city knew it and failed to prioritize, one, a public safety announcement, two, proper decon, three, preventing us from eating down there and digesting the toxins, four, not letting people volunteer to clean up, five, not letting people get a HEPA filter vacuum and get a credit for it from the government as they self-clean their own apartments.
0: This comes a day after Mayor Mamdani ordered the release of more than 170,000 pages of documents on air quality in Lower Manhattan after the collapse of the World Trade Center towers. 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
4: And it's on WNYC in New York. I'm Sean Carlson. 80 degrees right now at 104. New York City public schools reopen tomorrow, and educators are scrambling to implement a new ban on artificial intelligence. WNYC's Jessica Gould reports.
5: Artificial intelligence is now banned in the city's public schools through eighth grade. And in high school, it will only be allowed in pilot programs, coding classes, and AI literacy lessons. But Mayor Mamdani announced the ban just a week before the first day of school. Some educators say implementation will be hard. They say new rules put pressure on principals and teachers to police software where updates often include AI. And some teachers say it's still not clear how to prove kids have used AI on assignments and what punishments they should face.
4: A Bronx man has been indicted on hate crime charges after allegedly disrupting Shabbat services at Central Synagogue in Midtown Manhattan last month. Prosecutors say 46-year-old Larry Montes shouted anti-Semitic remarks as he moved through the synagogue on August 14th. They say he broke two religious candle holders, struck a 63-year-old congregant in the face, and headbutted a security guard. The Manhattan District Attorney's Office says the attacks and his remarks were both anti-Semitic and anti-Black. Montes also faces federal hate crime charges. His attorney didn't immediately respond to a request for comment. Well, it's a pretty nice day out there. It's a little hot, honestly, but otherwise pretty good. 80 degrees right now. It's just going to be windy through the evening here. We're going to see wind gusts up to about 30 miles an hour. Partly cloudy tonight. There's a chance of some showers after midnight. Tomorrow, partly sunny. Chance of rain in the morning. Highs reaching the mid-80s. It's going to remain pretty breezy through the day tomorrow into the evening. It'll be mostly cloudy tomorrow night. More rain possible with lows in the upper 60s. 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It's Wednesday, 106.
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7: This is All of It. I'm Allison Stewart. This year marks 40 years of the MTA's music program, now called MTA Music. But for most of its history, it was also known Music Under New York. Four decades of musicians turning subway platforms into stages. This hour, we're bringing some of that music out of the subway station into your radio. We'll talk with the folk and jazz musician Samoa Wilson about the music of the 1920s and 30s and why those songs still speak to us today. Then Samoa and her band, Fatboy Wilson and the Ripleys, will perform music from the Great American Songbook. Later, we'll hear a live performance from Tanzanian-American artist Koku Ganza. But first, we'll hear from the head of MTA Arts and Design about the program's big rebrand, what's changed, and what it means for the musicians who play in our subways. The MTA operates more than trains and buses. It also brings thousands of live performances to the transit system. You've heard them in the subway, singing, playing, making music as New Yorkers rush to their trains. In a moment, we'll hear from one of the featured performers, trumpet player Egenam Segbefia. He started busking at Grand Central in 2015. But first, the head of the MTA's art and design program, Tina Vaz. She shares why it's so important to have music in the transit system.
8: The transit system is not just a way to get from point A to point B. It's really the backdrop against which life plays out in its rich tapestry, especially in a place like New York. Mm-hmm. And so, as we do with all of our programming in arts and design, which includes visual art, graphic art, poetry, and music, we want to be part of elevating that journey.
9: What does it do for commuters?
8: It does a lot of things. It really depends on what that person may be experiencing that day. For some people, it's a drop shoulder moment. For some people, maybe it's gives them a spring in their step. I think we really want to aim to create those interior moments for people that are so hard to find these days.
9: How is the MTA's music programming changing this year?
8: Well, for starters, we have rebranded as MTA Music, which replaces the Music Under New York name. We are celebrating our 40th year as a program collectively, and music has been a part of the program since its very beginning. One of the things we are doing that's new this year is we've just introduced a new monthly station series, which is focused on organized performances in celebration of cultural moments at stations, five stations across the five boroughs.
9: How you choose your performers, Tina?
8: Well, historically, we've had live auditions. Performers audition to enter the program, and then when they join the program, they go through an orientation so they understand the specifics about performing in the system. This year, we are looking at ways to really more deeply engage the more than 150 performers we have on our roster, mm-hmm. who are already responsible for about 8,500 performances a year.
9: Wow.
8: So we really want to engage them, and the station series is just one of the ways that we are working to do that.
9: What does the program do for the musicians?
8: For the musicians, you know, I think these are musicians who have active careers outside of the time they spend in the subway. For some, it's a way of getting additional practice. For others, it's almost, you know, we have performers who have been with us for 20 years. Mm-hmm. It's just really a part of their practice. It's about connecting with people. It's about being part of the energy that moves New York.
9: If someone wants a schedule to find out where they can see musicians, where should they go?
8: They should follow us on Instagram at MTA Arts Design or go to our website, mta.info/music, and sign up for our newsletter.
9: That's Tina Vaz, the director of the MTA Arts and Designs. We've been talking about musicians in the subway. Let's talk to one. This is Ego Sebefia. He's a trumpet player who is performing in the subway for years. How did you get hooked up with MTA Music?
10: First and foremost, thank you so much for having me.
9: Of course.
10: I got hooked up with MTA Music because I was at school in South Carolina State University at the time, and New York's music scene was very small. And a friend of mine said, why don't you go on the subway and play? You never know who you'll meet. And I was adverse to it at first, and I went out and I played, and the first day I played, I made $8.45. And I said, well, it's kind of like minimum wage when I'm, you know, at the work that I was doing at the time. Mm-hmm. And he said, go back and play again. So that same day I went back and played, I made $45.35. And I said, well, that's the benchmark. And that was June 5th, 2013, and I'm 13 years in it, and I've been blessed to say that I've made a little bit more than $45.
9: All right, I'm glad to hear it. Could we hear a little music from you?
10: Absolutely.
9: What are we going to hear?
10: We're going to hear Friend Like Me from Aladdin.
9: All right.

0: How did you get started playing the trumpet?
1: I started playing the trumpet in the fifth grade, about 7 months after I moved to New York City from Lagos, Nigeria. My mom mm-hmm. won the visa lottery, and so we migrated here.
0: What do you like about the trumpet?
1: I love that the trumpet, the bell and your eyes and your face have to face the same way in order to play. So whenever the sound comes out and you look at someone, your head is to them, it's the one instrument that it's face forward. So you have to mean what you say, and you have to say what you mean. And that responsibility is something, you know, because a lot of the times, you know, we may say things. So that's one of the things I love about the trumpet.
0: What experience did you have with Subway musicians before you became a Subway musician?
1: So the experience I'd had with them was like, I almost looked down on them. You know, unfortunately, that was my ignorant way of looking at things until I was in that same footstep. And then I was like, wait, oh, you got to have, you really got to be able to put yourself out there and be bold and take whatever comes with that. And now I have the utmost respect for musicians. Every musician I meet, I tell them, you got to play in the Subway and earn that.
0: What do you learn by playing in the Subway?
1: You learn everything, but I base it down to two things. Every day you got to show up with a good attitude and a strong work ethic. That's the authenticity. That's the bedrock of authenticity. One cannot be without the other, and everything else will fall into place when it's supposed to fall into place.
0: What makes a good song to play in the Subway?
1: How people react to it.
0: A
1: musician is a serviceman or servicewoman to society. You got to play, especially in the Subway, in New York City. People are from everywhere. And so the music has to be a shuffle. It has to be a gumbo of that. You know, it's got to be in that. I studied classical music, and I found very quickly New Yorkers will tell you what they want to hear and how they want to hear it. So that's how I choose what songs in the Subway.
0: You primarily perform in Grand Central Terminal. What do you like about playing there?
1: First and foremost, it sounds like I'm in a cathedral when I play classical music.
0: Ah.
1: And there are times, especially when it's not as busy, where the sound can reverberate through. Another thing is there are four police agencies there. So safety is very important, you know, because people are putting tips in there.
0: Yeah.
1: And so you can become a target really quickly. The third thing also is the foot traffic, the people.
0: Do you have connections with commuters? Do you have regulars?
1: Oh, my goodness. I've lost count. You know, I'll tell you a brief story. So I've been playing at the shuttle train station before the construction, and I was at Manhattan School of Music. I was taking 18 credits. I'd play from 6 a.m. to 9 a.m. in the mornings, Monday through Friday. Then I'd go to school, and it was time for my master's recital. And I put a sign out there. It was 3x4, just like I would do with my MTA music sign. And when I walked out on the stage at Manhattan School of Music for my master's recital, it was standing room only. Aww. And it was to the point where people had to leave during intermission, and more people came in. And it was something that really opened my eyes to understanding how I was connecting with people in such a short instance of time, because people are running back and forth, going, but they see like, oh, wow, I got to support him. And they come and they show up. And as a musician, you're standing in one spot and you're seeing people going, and it's very easy for you to see and say, oh, well, maybe no one's listening. Maybe no one's, you know, because every day is different. You're not going to make the same amount of money every single day, and you don't know what tomorrow brings. But that was the one reason. So regulars, there's so many. And then during the holiday season, people have brought me cards. It's people who I don't even think I know. They put a card in, and then I open it, and it says, oh, wow, I love seeing you here every day. And, you know, there were times where I didn't want to go to work, but I'd see you at 6 in the morning, and I'd say, well, if he's able to come to work without no expectation, I should be able to come to work as well.
2: Will you play us out? What's our last song we're going
1: to
2: hear?
1: Someone to Watch Over Me. That song, because I believe that God is watching over us. And that's, I'm a very religious person, I'm a Christian, and it's not a Christian song, but Someone to Watch Over Me, that's my connection to it.
0: This is Ego Sabefia playing Someone to Watch Over Me.

0: That was one of MTA Music's featured performers, trumpet player Egenam Segbefia. 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

0: This is All of It on WNYC. I'm Allison Stewart. We continue our hour spotlighting artists appearing in subway stations. Folk and jazz musician Samoa Wilson often draws from the music of the 1920s and 30s. She often goes by Fat Boy. In honor of America's 250th anniversary, she and her band, Fat Boy Wilson and the Ripleys, performed a few songs in celebration of the Great American Songbook inside the Atlantic Avenue Barclays Center station this summer. However, before that, Samoa Fatboy Wilson joined us on acoustic baritone ukulele alongside Ernie Papavega on acoustic guitar. The first song the two decided to play for us was called Blues in the Bottle. Here's Samoa Fatboy Wilson explaining the history of the song.
1: Blues in the Bottle was originally recorded by Prince Albert Hunt in Texas in 1928. I originally came across this song actually from a recording from the 1960s by Jim Queskin and the Jug Band. But between those two versions of the song, I have sort of crafted my own little way to do it.
0: Let's hear it.

0: That was Samoa Wilson and Ernie Vega playing Blues in the Bottle. You're going to concentrate on the American Songbook. And most people think, Tin Pan Alley, Broadway. But you really believe that folk and blues should be included in that conversation as well. Tell us more.
1: Absolutely, absolutely. I mean, there's just so many branches to American traditional music. And I've sort of gravitated towards blues and jazz and then this other music called jug band music. Mm-hmm. And all of these, including gospel music, are like ragtime music. These are all just early forms of popular music. There was a lot of itinerant musicians mm-hmm. that traveled around playing these songs. And, you know, they would play a song, any old song that people wanted to hear, they would play it. I just think it's a extremely rich minefield of beautiful music.
0: Samoa, those songs are nearly a century old. Why do you think those songs have, why do they resonate with people today?
1: Well, I still think that we are talking about the same subjects. Nothing like a proof that the past repeats itself. But, you know, there's plenty of musical traditions where 100 years is just a drop in the bucket. Mm-hmm. But, yeah, with a song like Blues in the Bottle, true words were never spoken. How many people are finding trouble at the end, at the bottom of a bottle? And how many of us are dissatisfied with our lover and, you know, have to craft a way to take ourselves away with some dignity?
0: Samoa, how long have you been performing? When did you start performing?
1: I have been performing since I was 12 years old. It was probably the first time I stepped on a stage. Been singing since I was much younger than that. I had the privilege of growing up with a great musician, Jim Queskin. Mm-hmm. And he's my musical mentor. I call him my uncle. We still play music to get together today. I was just in the studio with him in May. He's recording a new record. And when I was 12 years old, I got up on stage and sang "You Are My Sunshine" with him.
0: Oh, that's a beautiful song to sing for your first time out.
1: It's a great song. It's a really great song.
0: Ernie, how did you get involved with music?
2: Well, I was playing music, trying to get music out of anything I could from when I was a little child. There's photographs of me grabbing onto my father's guitar. When I was just an infant, and I learned how to whistle at a really young age so I could make some music before I could actually play anything. I played the saxophone in the school band growing up, and I got into the guitar and learning this kind of music really in my late teens and into the early 20s. My early 20s is when I really sort of started focusing on American traditional music.
0: When did you start playing in the subway?
1: I was busking with Jim Queskin when I was 12.
0: Oh, yeah.
1: Not in New York City. I was in Los Angeles at the time. But I have busked all over this country at taco stands, in Riverside's, gas stations. And maybe in 2023, I auditioned for Muni Music under New York. And I was just so blown away that they accepted me. I want to be a part of any, like, institutions in New York, just like being on the radio here. So right around 2023 was when I started busking. I was at Union Square. I was at Fulton Street. One of my favorite spots is right over there at Delancey. Underneath, there's a green tile mural and of a tree. And I really like that spot.
0: Ernie, what do you get about playing in a subway that you can't get in a traditional setting?
2: Let me think. Let's see. Well, you get a much more intimate interaction with the people who are paying attention to your music there. Not everybody is, because it's a subway and people have places to go. Mm-hmm. So that's kind of nice. Everybody, you know, is right around you. They might start dancing, or, you know, mm-hmm. and you don't get that so much at formal shows. You also get a really quick changeover of audience, so you can kind of play the same songs multiple times if you want.
0: Let's hear your last song. What are you going to hear?
1: We're going to do Irene Goodnight, one of my all-time favorite songs by the great Lead Belly.
0: Who used to have a show on WNYC, and this was his theme song.
2: That's right.
1: Yes.
0: Yeah, it's pretty great.
1: It's my theme song, and I always love to say my mom was singing this song as she gave birth to me.

0: That was Samoa Fatboy Wilson and her band, Fatboy Wilson and the Ripleys, who are part of this year's MTA Music Program. Up next, we'll hear a live performance from Koku Ganza, a Tanzanian-American artist who performed live in studio with her band.
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0: This is All of It on WNYC. I'm Allison Stewart. This year, we're showcasing musicians who are part of the MTA Music Program. Koku Ganza is a Tanzanian-American artist whose music reflects a rich fusion of Afrobeat, R&B, and neo-soul. She also comes from a long musical lineage. Her father is a Tanzanian folk singer, and her mother is a saxophonist. Recently, Koku released an EP titled Young Mandazi.
5: It blends Swahili and English lyrics with neo-soul musical influences. She was inspired by her travels across more than a dozen African countries. Singer-songwriter Koku Ganza performed live alongside her band. She started off with her song, Kryptonite.

0: That was singer-songwriter Koku Gonza. She's here with her band to perform live.
1: I read that you first learned guitar at Indiana University after a class. You're sitting there with a beautiful blue guitar.
2: Thank you.
1: Why was the guitar the instrument that spoke to you?
2: My father plays guitar. My grandfather played guitar. Almost everyone in my family on the Tanzanian side plays guitar. So It's always been an instrument that I would watch my father play growing up. And I always wanted to learn, but I was diverted to piano first. And then guitar just never happened as a kid. So I learned as an adult. But I'm pretty much self-taught.
1: Did you always know that you were going to be a singer-songwriter?
2: Yes.
1: How did you know?
2: Just influence, inspiration from, again, watching my parents is something that I've always wanted to do. So I would write little church songs and I would sing them to whoever would listen and would tinker around on the piano or drums and just have fun with it.
1: We're talking to Koku Gonza. You've mentioned your dad a lot.
2: Yes.
1: Your dad was a musician. Could you tell us a little bit about him?
2: Yes, my father is Longfellow Mugarula, and he is from Bukoba, Tanzania. And that is, he's the first person I saw pick up a guitar.
1: Mm-hmm.
2: And I wouldn't say anything. I would just sit and watch. And he would play, he would sing, and he would... I would watch him record music in our basement as a kid, and he would let me sit there as long as I was quiet. So I just wanted to be in the room. So I would just sit in the corner like a fly on the wall, absorbing as much as I could. And as I got older, he would send me little tapes of him recording new songs and different things he was doing. He would travel all throughout Europe, but he would always send different cassette tapes and different CDs and things back home to us while he was traveling.

0: That was Coco Gonza performing live at WNYC. This year, we're spotlighting musicians who participate in the MTA Music Program. Let's talk about performing in New York City.
1: Yes.
0: How has performing, being part of the MTA Music Program, performing live in front of New Yorkers, made you a better musician?
1: Oh, my gosh. Yes. So, before moving to New York, I definitely had issues with being a bit shy in front of people playing and performing my own songs to the way in which I wanted them to be seen, felt, and heard. So I thought, you know what? I'm going to do something that is terrifying. I'm going to go play on the subway. And I did it for practice. And then when my little money bucket started to fill up, it's like, oh.
0: Okay.
1: Okay, I think they like it. And it led from various opportunities, though. Just different things started to happen. Different doors started to open up. I ended up on international festivals just by playing on the subway. So it's opened a lot of doors on top of shaping the way I perform and engaging with people and really understanding and feeling the audience response. Because when you're performing for strangers, people who don't have to come see you, it makes a big difference if they're like tuned into you. They didn't pay to see you stand there. You know, you could be interrupting their day.
0: Yeah.
1: Or you could be brightening their day. So it's good to get that practice and that feedback.
0: I'd love for you to introduce the rest of the band before we hear our last song.
1: Yes. So this is Okai on percussion.
0: Nice to meet you.
1: Yes. And this is Mikey on guitar.
0: How you doing?
1: Yes.
0: And for the last song?
1: Yes, I have Arnstai, who is coming all the way. He's done a lot of amazing work. He is a MC, amazing dancer, amazing actor.
0: What's the last song we're going to hear?
1: We're going to hear Utamo. Okay, ready? One, two, three, four, and...

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3: It's WNYC. Coming up next is 1A, and then it's All Things Considered at 4. Looking ahead to later this evening, an OpenAI cybersecurity test took an unexpected turn when hundreds of its AI agents got around safeguards and hacked into another tech company. On tonight's On Point, who's to blame when AI goes rogue? That's tonight at 8 on WNYC. Tonight, there's a small chance of rain. It'll be partly cloudy with a low around 76. Tomorrow, also a chance of rain. It's just about 3 o'clock.
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5: Freelancers and temporary workers make up a growing share of the labor market. What happens when an employer sees them as easily replaceable? From WAMU and NPR in Washington, this is 1A. Hi, I'm Jen White. We've all felt unhappy with our jobs at one point or another, but what happens when we feel disposable?
6: I'm a contractor. I definitely feel disposable. I have no benefit. I have no voice in the company. I'm unable to afford health care.
5: MIT professor Paul Osterman argues employers are increasingly relying on freelancers and contractors to avoid offering benefits and legal protections. We talked to him and other labor experts about what employers owe their employees today, regardless of work status. And we want to hear from you. Email us at 1a@wamu.org.
7: BBC News with Tom Dewsbury. The German Chancellor Friedrich Merz has hit out at the far-right Alternative for Germany party, calling it a destructive force whose anti-immigration policies amount to ethnic cleansing. He was holding his first face-to-face debate in Parliament with the AfD leader Alice Weidel since her party won a sweeping victory in Saxony-Anhalt. Joanna Keane has the details.
8: This is the first time that Friedrich Merz and the AfD leader Alice Weidel have faced each other in Parliament since the election, and the exchange was a heated one. The AfD leader said the days of the Merz coalition were over. The German Chancellor hit back, calling her party a destructive force, which wanted to make skilled workers leave the country, meaning hospitals, nursing homes and restaurants would be unable to function. The AfD has rejected the accusation. President Trump has congratulated the AfD on its victory, calling it a really big night out.
7: It's emerged that Spanish intelligence warned Morocco and the government in Madrid about the potential for a mass coordinated crossing of migrants into Spain's North African territory of Ceuta in July, a day before 70,000 people flooded across the Moroccan border. Spain's spy agency sent a classified note about social media groups discussing plans to cross the border. Sergi Facada reports.
9: Spain's National Intelligence Center warned Morocco's secret services on the 29th of July that online groups were calling for coordinated crossings into Ceuta the following day. According to declassified documents, Spanish officials identified WhatsApp and Facebook groups with more than 180,000 followers planning the mass movement. Spanish intelligence also alerted government representatives in Ceuta. The documents paint a mixed picture of Morocco's role in the crisis, which has become a highly polarizing topic in Spanish politics.
7: A judge on Brazil's Supreme Court ordered the immediate reinstatement of the federal police chief, André Rodrigues. He'd been removed on Tuesday by another Supreme Court judge, André Mendonça. Mimi Swaby has more details.
10: Justice Flavio Gino argued the federal police chief's removal would affect investigations under his supervision. André Rodrigues had been accused of spying on another justice and improperly disclosing federal police reports. Mr. Rodriguez's sacking and reinstallment within 24 hours raises questions about the integrity of both the Brazilian judiciary and the police. Scandal has engulfed Brazil's top court ahead of October's highly polarized presidential elections. It emerged last week that a disgraced banker charged with fraud allegedly asked one of its judges for help days before his arrest.
7: The US Secretary of State's arrived in Ecuador on the second leg of a tour of US allies in South America. Marco Rubio said there's more Washington can do with the government of President Daniel Noboa to fight drug trafficking gangs that have established themselves in Ecuador. World News from the BBC.
3: And you're listening to WNYC in New York. I'm Elizabeth Shui. It's 79 degrees at 3:04. The NYPD will be on high alert this week for both the 9/11 commemoration ceremony and the Jewish high holidays. NYPD Commissioner Jessica Tisch says there'll be a larger police presence than in previous years on Friday for the 25th anniversary of 9/11. Officers will also be deployed to synagogues, yeshivas, and other sensitive locations, with Rosh Hashanah on Saturday.
11: Whether New Yorkers are gathered Friday morning to remember those we lost 25 years ago, or entering a synagogue that evening to welcome the new year, they should know that the NYPD will be there.
3: Tisch urged New Yorkers to avoid driving around downtown Manhattan on Friday. There'll be a lot of road closures in Lower Manhattan for the 9/11 ceremony. New York is suing the Trump administration, along with 19 other states, over rollbacks to the Endangered Species Act. In a lawsuit, Attorney General Letitia James asks a federal judge to strike down charges that weaken protections for endangered species habitats. The federal government's new interpretation of the landmark protections prioritizes economic impacts when considering whether to enforce protections on the homes, feeding, and breeding grounds for animals on the verge of extinction. That includes bald eagles and humpback whales. The Trump administration's own findings list habitat loss due to human activity as the leading cause of extinction. There was no immediate comment from the White House. Tonight, there's a small chance of rain. It'll be partly cloudy with a low around 76. It'll be pretty breezy tonight as well. Tomorrow, there's a chance of rain before 8 a.m. and a slight chance of rain after 5 p.m. It'll be partly sunny with a high near 84. Tomorrow night, also a small chance of rain. It'll be mostly cloudy with a low around 70. And on Friday, it'll be sunny with a high near 79. On Saturday, mostly sunny with a high near 78. It's Wednesday at 3:06.
12: Comedian Stavros Halkias has had a busy few years. 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
12: 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I talked to Halkias, a Baltimore native, about his new special, Uncle Stav, on All Things Considered from NPR News.
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15: This is 1A. I'm Jen White. The way we work has changed dramatically over the last decade. Using AI is quickly becoming the norm in many workplaces, when just a few years ago, it felt closer to science fiction. And the hybrid work model that began during the pandemic has made remote work much more common. We've also seen shifts around what it means to be an essential worker. It's a term that became widely used during the COVID-19 pandemic, but has largely fallen out of our vocabulary. This category included healthcare and government workers, those in transportation, food and agriculture, water and waste management. Today, MIT professor Paul Osterman has a different name for a growing segment of the work population that includes those we once deemed essential, disposable.
16: My name's Rebecca. I live in Greene County, Wisconsin. I'm a contractor. I definitely feel disposable. I have no benefit. I have no voice in the company. My work is fine. I get paid well. Fortunately, though, in the last few years, with changes in our government, I'm unable to afford health care. Even though I'm paid well, it just doesn't make sense for me to get health insurance at the rate I was quoted because I'm 62. So yeah, definitely feeling disposable.
15: Unlike essential workers, the disposable workforce isn't defined by the services they offer, but by the weakening contract between them and their employers. In honor of Labor Day week, we're discussing what it means to be disposable in today's labor market and what you can do about it. Paul Osterman joins us for this conversation. He's professor emeritus of human resources and management at the MIT Sloan School of Management. He's also the author of the new book, Disposable Workers, The Transformation of Employment. Professor Osterman, welcome back to the program.
17: Jen, it's a pleasure to be here. Thank you for having me.
15: Also with us is Bridget Schulte. She's a journalist and author of Overwork, Transforming the Daily Grind and the Quest for a Better Life. Bridget, it's great to have you back.
18: Oh, it's good to be here.
15: And Brianna Kaza. She's a professor of management at the University of North Carolina, Greensboro. Professor Kaza, welcome to the program.
19: Thank you so much for having me.
15: And we want to hear from you, too. If you're a freelancer, contractor, or temporary worker, what's your relationship like with your employer? What freedom, what pitfalls have you experienced not being a standard full-time employee? Email us at 1A@WAMU.org. Now, Professor Osterman, I want to start with this term, disposable worker. Based on your definition, what kinds of workers fall under that umbrella?
17: Sure. So the general definition is that a disposable worker is someone who, when they're hired, the employer has no interest in keeping them. We're all employees at will. We can be fired normally, but usually for most people, for standard workers, when they're hired, the employer intends to keep them around. Disposable workers, that's just not true. So let me give you three categories or three examples. So contractors, like the woman we just, Rebecca, we just heard from. A contractor could be a building cleaner at the low end, could be a travel nurse at the high end. They work for a staffing agency. They're not attached to the firm for whom they work. Freelancers. So freelancers could be an Uber driver, a DoorDash driver. It could also be a freelance journalist. They are 1099s. They don't pay, they don't receive any benefits from an employer. And then another category that I make salient in the book and which is new to the conversation are what I term marginal workers. These folks are W-2s. They're attached to an employer in that sense, but the employer has no intention of building careers for them. Adjunct faculty is an example. Staff attorneys are examples. Many part-time jobs are examples of marginal workers and low-wage service workers. The employer hires them but does not invest in training, does not give them a pension. Adjunct faculty have no chance for a tenure. Staff attorneys will never be even considered for partnerships and so on. So those are examples of disposable workers.
15: I think most people will have a visceral reaction to using the term disposable when talking about human beings. Why did you choose that term to describe the relationship between certain workers and their employer?
17: Well, that's very interesting. I went back and forth quite a bit with the publisher about that term. My original thought was to use the term spare parts, but they told me that was even more offensive. But I'm talking about it from the point of view of the employer. It's not my judgment about these folks. It's what the employer thinks about them. And to give you a kind of an illustration of how employers think, now you may... I hope you ask me what are the motivations of employers for doing this. But just to give you an illustration, McKinsey, which is kind of the exemplar of business in America, issued a report 2 years ago in which it said that 95% of a firm's value is produced by 5% of its employees. Mm. Now think about what that means about the firm's attitude towards those other people who are not 5%. They're disposable. The lack of respect. So that's why I use that term. Mm. It reflects what the employer is thinking, not what I'm thinking.
15: We'll get into motivations a little later. But Professor Kaza, I want to bring you in here because roughly 1 in 4 skilled knowledge workers freelanced or worked independently in 2024. And when we talk about skilled knowledge workers, we're talking about people who've acquired a level of expertise through education or training or whose work involves mental labor as opposed to physical labor. And all that's according to a 2025 study from Upwork. When we use the term gig worker, though, I think we often think of, say, rideshare drivers or food delivery drivers. But how do you define who gig workers are in the current economy and the type of work that term encompasses?
19: I think that's a great question. I do think that we often conflate gig work with app-managed low-wage service roles, like maybe the rideshare drivers or delivery workers. But in our research, we actually look at white-collar professionals, so highly skilled, highly educated knowledge workers like corporate consultants, graphic designers, software engineers, independent scientists, and very often editors who will operate on a project basis. So there are a growing segment of the economy that is project-based knowledge work. So, you know, gig work to us is any arrangement where an independent worker delivers a defined project-based task or a service, and they do it across temporary client contracts rather than through traditional full-time employment with one particular organization. So I really appreciated Paul's categorization. And I think my colleagues and I would think of all of those three categories as gig workers, because they are working on a gig basis as opposed to an ongoing traditional employment basis.
15: We'll get more into how we got here later, but Bridget, you have a term of your own called the crapification of work. And this is less about a particular group of workers and more about the way work in the U.S. has changed more broadly. What does the crapification of work look like?
18: Yeah, well, everything that we've been talking about is a big part of it. You know, people seem to, you know, we talk about with nostalgia a time when, you know, you could work at one company and you retired at, say, IBM, and you got your gold watch at 50 years, you know, where you had a lot of stability and predictability. Or, you know, we talk about blue collar jobs when they paid enough for you to own a home and you could afford a car and you could afford your life and even a vacation sometimes, you know, and a lot of those jobs really are gone. When I talk about the crapification, we have, as we're talking about, far more contract, involuntary part-time, gig work. But even that precarity that you talked about in white-collar jobs, you know, there's some really interesting studies on stress, you know, kind of work-related stress. And the levels, you used to be protected in the white-collar professions because there was so much stability there. And no, you are no longer protected. The stress levels are also really high there. Because think about it. I mean, how many times do we open the newspaper or listen to the news in the morning and there's another layoff at some, you know, you're not sort of protected anymore. And then it's very difficult in the United States in many professions, and particularly certain ages or women or particularly older women. Once you're laid off, it's very difficult to get back in, very difficult to get back in at that same level.
15: Well, that echoes this email we got from Paula, who says, I'm a highly qualified analyst with a graduate degree. I've been looking for a permanent position for a year and a half. I'm in my late 50s and can't even get interviews. I finally accepted a contract position for half my prior wage. I'm overqualified, bored by the position, and never felt more disposable. Maybe it's time to retire. I mean, Professor Osterman, when you hear a message like that, how does it fit into your analysis of how employers' thinking about the workforce has changed?
17: Sure. So let me just make a couple of comments. One is, I should have added that I have data. I interviewed 6,000 people, and my estimate is that 35% of the workforce is disposable in the categories that I just described. That's a huge number of people. Staying on the definition point for a second, if you think of gigs, now everyone uses that term differently, and there's no, quote, right or wrong way to use that term. And what Brianna said is perfectly reasonable definition, but if you think of it as narrow, you know, Uber drivers, DoorDash drivers, those kinds of jobs, or people who get their work on their assignments on Upwork or some website like that, those folks account for just 2% of the workforce. And that's my data, but that's other people's data too. And so I think this disposable category more generally is a much bigger deal.
15: Well, let's pause briefly and pick up the conversation here. We're talking to labor experts Paul Osterman, Brianna Kaza, and Bridget Schulte. We want to hear from you too. Do you feel disposable at your job? Tell us why or why not. What would make you feel valued? Email us at 1A@WAMU.org. We'll be right back.

0: This summer, something happened with an OpenAI test that's put the tech world on high alert. A swarm of agentic AI broke out of OpenAI, formed its own chat boards, and attacked another company. And it happened multiple times. The agentic AI even talked about self-sacrifice in order to achieve its goals. Now, this isn't a story about AI consciousness. It's actually a story about some very human failures. That's on the next On Point. 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
5: This is 1A. I'm Jen White. We're discussing what it means to be disposable in today's labor market. We're here with Paul Osterman. He's Professor Emeritus of Human Resources and Management at the MIT Sloan School of Management. He's also the author of the new book, Disposable Workers, The Transformation of Employment. Also with us, Bridget Schulte. She's a journalist and author of Overwork, Transforming the Daily Grind and the Quest for a Better Life. And Brianna Kaza. She's a professor of management at the University of North Carolina, Greensboro, and she researches turbulent work. We want to hear from you, too. If you're a freelancer, contractor, or temporary worker, what's your relationship with your employer? What freedom and what pitfalls have you experienced not being a standard full-time employee? Email us at 1a@wamu.org. Professor Osterman, I want to learn more and better understand what makes this group of disposable workers, as you've described them, more vulnerable than what you call a standard employee or an employee with benefits and legal protections.
6: Sure. So the point is that the employer makes no commitment to these folks. And one of the main motivations is saving costs, which often means reducing wages and not paying benefits. So I want to be clear, there's heterogeneity. So travel nurses who are contractors are by and large happy campers, right? They can live where they want to live, often in warm places in the winter and beach places in the summer. But in general, my data show that compensation is lower for disposable workers, that job satisfaction is lower. And I should also add that there's a consequence for the public. So a great study showed that in hospitals, the rate of infections among patients in the hospital is higher if the hospital is using contractors to do the cleaning. Why? Because the contractors receive less training. They have poor communication channels with the other folks in the hospital, and that leads to infections. And that's also true for industrial accidents. And so there's a public consequence to this, and there's a personal consequence for the folks who are disposable.
5: Hmm. Professor Kaza, I'm curious whether there's also a class of worker who looks at the current state of our economy and our work environments and say, you know what, I want to develop a different relationship with my employer. I want more independence. I want more choice about who I work for and for how long?
7: I think that is definitely true. We have found in our research that there is It is a very heterogeneous population, as was mentioned. And in particular, some people feel like it's an empowered choice to be independent. So travel nurses, I think, is such an excellent example. We know, especially during the pandemic, that they were very much in demand, could command a very high salary. And they very much felt liberated by the option to work on a contract basis. But there are some, and in particular, parts of the economy, certain industries that feel like it's a forced reality, that they don't have options. And so, you know, they're overqualified and yet they're still disposable because they're at the whim of the organization to do one particular project. They don't feel like the organization wants to keep them on an ongoing basis. So we really feel like it's a split between workers who freely choose independent work and those who find it to be kind of more of a trade-off for them, that they have gained autonomy and freedom from internal corporate politics, that sort of thing. But in exchange, they have no institutional safety net. They don't have formal grievance structures. They don't have kind of predictable, prepackaged workplace relationships that they can rely on when they're trying to move their career forward. So I think it's a really kind of complex narrative. And I also think that it changes as workers move up in their careers. So at some point it could feel like it's more of a choice. And then other times it definitely feels like it is more of a forced reality.
5: Well, we got this email from Rodney who says, it sounds like a disposable worker is no different from that of the early industrial age, where they hired workers whenever they needed a project to be done. And when the project was done, they're basically let go. And there was usually no form of health or protection if they had an accident or died. So it sounds like we're going back to that. Now, we should acknowledge temporary and contract work has been a part of the American story and the American labor market for a very long time. An estimated 64 million Americans did freelance work in 2024, and that's up from 4 million people from 2022. That's also according to the Upwork Research Institute. The independent job platform MBO Partners estimates that more than 72 million Americans are freelancing in some capacity. So that's half, close to half of the entire workforce. I mean, Bridget, why are so many people working outside of the standard employee model? How did we get here?
8: Well, so many, you know, for some people, they've been forced into that. You know, as we've been talking, I've been thinking a lot about women or people with care responsibilities. You know, in labor and data figures, we talk about how women-owned businesses are the fastest growing part of the economy, and they have been for years. Well, one of the main reasons why, or a key reason why, is because the corporate structures don't work for them. Work does not work for people, for many people who have care responsibilities, or, you know, we don't have public policies that would promote paid time off of work to in order to care, or child care. We don't support child care. Or now with as the population continues to grow older, we don't have benefits that would help people combine work and care. So women for decades have just left sort of to kind of create their own businesses or their own situation. The danger with that is to, then again, you look at, well, who raises the money? Who has the, you know, who's able to, you know, make a good living at that way? You've traded stability and, you know, hopefully good wages for a lot of unpredictability. Yes, it gives you independence and some freedom. But a lot of women run very small, you know, very small businesses, and you've taken all of that risk on yourself then. You know, and how we got here, you know, a couple things. In the United States, jobs are really expensive because employers are expected to pay for health insurance. That's a huge reason why you have a lot of jobs then going overseas. We've seen that over the past couple decades, you know. And a lot of people think, well, that's just the way it has to be here. But that was really an artifact of the Second World War. People don't understand. That was supposed to be a temporary measure, and then it just became ingrained. And so that's made jobs incredibly expensive. It's made people try to hang on to jobs that they don't like. So it's called job lock, just so that you can have health insurance. So I think that's one part of it, that jobs are expensive. So employers are always looking for places to cut. And they're looking for places to cut sort of for the second reason that jobs have become so crummy out of a host. It's a complicated story. But I guess another key thing that I would say is corporations became very interested in focusing on how do we return profits for shareholders rather than how do we ensure that our workforce is educated and well, you know, well trained, and they have the benefits they need to survive and thrive outside of work. You know, so that's one of the reasons that drives layoffs, because then if you reduce your labor costs, your books look better for your quarterly earnings reports for your shareholders on Wall Street, you know. And so we have these forces that have sort of led people, you know, and then you put tax policy on top of that. And, you know, it's a complicated picture. But basically what's really ended up happening is a transfer of power from workers. It's a transfer of control from workers to the ownership class. You can see that in wage stagnation compared to productivity. As productivities continue to rise, wages have not kept pace, or, you know, for the most part with that. You've got, you know, economists at RAND who've looked at wealth transfer. They've figured there's something like $5 trillion in wealth that's transferred from the lowest percentiles of wealth to the upper percentiles of wealth just because of some of these trends.
5: So we've incentivized corporations to invest less in their workforces because we've made it like more expensive because of healthcare to maintain what we consider standard employees, but they're also incentivized to pay more to their shareholders. We got this email from Dee who says, your definition of disposable is too narrow. In many food service jobs, for example, employees are carefully kept under the threshold for benefits. Reduced hours mean that these workers need multiple jobs to survive. Decent health insurance is too expensive for these people. And so Professor Osterman, what Dee is arguing here is that they don't plan on letting these workers go. They just plan to keep them below the threshold at which they'd have to pay for health insurance. Can you see a little more expansive of a definition around this idea of who's disposable?
6: Let me say, if I could make just three points, including responding to that. We need to be very careful about the data. So the Upwork data that you're citing give numbers that are quite wild with respect to employers. And I can distinguish in my research between people who are freelancers for organizations versus people who are freelancers because they're walking your dog or helping take care of your mother or taking care of cleaning your gutters. Those are all freelancers, but they're not disposable in the way we're talking about here. They're not working for an employer in a disposable way. So we need to be, I think, more precise about the data.
5: But when you say, for instance, a dog walker, that can be an independent contractor, or they can work as part of a company. Same thing with a caregiver; they may work for a company that lets people hire out caregivers. So how are you making the distinction?
6: By asking people the question in my survey, which is, for whom do you work? Mm-hmm. And so I can make that distinction.
5: And so these are people who may be working independently to, say, provide caregiving services as opposed to working for a caregiving agency.
6: Right. They're not disposable. They're not disposable, as I'm using the term. I care about people who firms use and treat in a disposable way. Second point, and then I'll come back to you about the part-time. The second point is, I want to be clear that there's a section in the book called The Kids Are Okay. The rhetoric that young people today don't want careers, they want to be entrepreneurs, they want to jump around, that's just wrong. That reflects a small slice of America. In general, people do want careers. They do want stable jobs. In terms of the part-time, I completely agree. So with the person who wrote to you, and I spend time on this, officially, people make a distinction between voluntary and involuntary part-time labor. That's what the Department of Labor data are. But in fact, firms create part-time jobs for the reason you said, or the reason your listener said, to avoid benefits. And they also create part-time jobs because part-time work is much higher turnover. And so they're not making any commitment to people because they know they're going to be gone soon. So part-time work, not all part-time jobs, but many are what I consider to be disposable jobs.
5: Professor Kaza, I'd love your thoughts as well.
7: I think that one of the things that comes up as I hear Professor Osterman talking is that I think that disposable workers seem to be those who are more dependent on a single firm or organization as opposed to those who might be working across employers. So in the example he gave of a dog walker or somebody who was providing caregiving service, they have multiple employers. And so even though they are still on a contract basis for those multiple employers, if they were to lose one, they're not really feeling the pain as much as if they are a part-time employee for one single organization. And in that case, they are much more disposable from the organization's perspective.
5: Well Bridget, I want to turn to you here because we hear a lot from people who are forced to cobble together multiple freelance or temporary jobs just to approach, you know, a standard of financial security that a standard full-time job would provide. Where do they fit into this conversation around disposability?
8: Yes, really, they're a really important part of it. Honestly, we are creating jobs that are simply not big enough to support a human life. You know, with all of these jobs that are just under the 30-hour threshold, so then you don't have to pay for benefits. You don't have to invest. You don't have to provide a career path or a ladder forward. You know, many of these jobs, say in retail or in the lower wage work, hourly workforce, they also come with really unpredictable hours. There's a lot of schedule volatility, unpredictability. So you don't know when you're going to work. You don't know how many hours you're going to work. You know, and so there's a wonderful group, the Shift Project up at Harvard, that they really study a lot of this unpredictable, you know, the schedules and what impact that has on people. And what they found is that disorganized time, you know, not only do you have this volatile income, you know, and your rent doesn't shift 30% like your income might, but just having disorganized time is also incredibly stressful. You can't plan for anything. You can't sort of live your life. So you're really trapped in a lot of ways.
5: We got this email from Eric who says, when I realized during the pandemic that many of the positions our society considered essential are some of the worst paid, I became so disillusioned. The people that we forced to go to work in the most frightening days of the pandemic should be the best paid, not the worst. And we mentioned earlier, Professor Osterman, that these essential workers, as they were deemed during the pandemic, these are people who had to work when most other people were at stay-at-home orders. We were, you know, in our homes. But you argue even though we labeled them essential, they were actually disposable. How so?
6: Well, you and I thought they were essential. And almost everyone who dealt with them, who needed their help, thought they were essential. But firms thought they were disposable. It's very important to understand what's going on here, which is the disposable term is not a value judgment. It's a description of how employers think about these people. And the point that Bridge just made about part-time and unpredictable schedules is very important because that leads to the turnover I described. Remember, employers want part-time work because those folks are gone soon. They're not making a commitment to those folks. Well, if their schedules are unclear, uncertain, unpredictable, those people are going to have much higher turnover. So it's all part of a package of strategies.
5: Well, we're hearing from so many of you. Ben emails, I've been an adjunct professor since 2006. I've dealt with the frustration of trying to prove yourself to a college that you are invested in your work and genuinely want to be part of the team. I've certainly been treated like a disposable worker at times. For the past 4 years, I have worked completely remotely for 4 different colleges. 3 of them are public state-run universities. I'm in the union at all 3 and now have a certain amount of job security, even though I work full-time for each college. I work about 20 hours a week and make between $85,000 and $90,000 a year. So I could honestly say it's gotten much better, but only because of unions. We also heard from Melissa who says, when my CPA told me I was paying my workers too much and that I was too generous in bonuses, I made him disposable. After 35 years and almost no turnover in staff, I know who was right. We're discussing what it means to be disposable in today's labor market with labor experts Paul Osterman, Brianna Kaza, and Bridget Schulte. There's still time to add your voice to the conversation. Email us at 1A@WAMU.org.

0: 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So states are banding together to bring down costs like health care.
1: The overall numbers just were jaw-dropping. 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
0: I'm Kristen Schwab. 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
10: Back to our guests in a moment, but first, we'd love your help with one of tomorrow's shows when we talk about school libraries and ask, what do they offer students in 2026? 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School districts cite budget shortfalls, but cuts also come amid a wave of book challenges and a shift towards screens over shelves. We want to hear from you. Has your school lost its librarian, or is your community fighting right now to keep one? Leave us a voicemail at 855-236-1A1A. What did your school library mean to you or your children? Our number is 855-236-1212. And of course, if you're a school librarian, we'd love to hear from you too. Why do you do what you do? Call us or send an audio file through our app, 1A Vox Pop, and we'll share what you know tomorrow. Let's get back to our conversation about what it means to be disposable in today's labor market. We're here with Paul Osterman. He's professor emeritus of human resources and management at the MIT Sloan School of Management. He's also the author of the new book, Disposable Workers, The Transformation of Employment. Also with us, Bridget Schulte. She's a journalist and author of Overwork, Transforming the Daily Grind and the Quest for a Better Life. And Brianna Kaza. She's a professor of management at the University of North Carolina, Greensboro. She researches turbulent work. And we're hearing from you. Andrew emails, I have always felt disposable in every job I've had over the last four decades. I knew at every company there was at least one individual who could walk in the door that morning and take away my livelihood without a second thought. This is what led me to work for myself as a subcontractor. Instead of risking a single paycheck being taken away, I spread the risk over a dozen companies that I subcontract with. The economy and AI finally did me in, but I was solid for 25 years. I didn't get rich, but I stayed working. It's difficult to have this conversation right now without talking about artificial intelligence. And Professor Osterman, you argue that the shift towards disposable workers happened long before AI became a concern, but how is AI perhaps accelerating this shift?
11: So let me say two things about AI. First off, anyone who claims that they really know what's happening with AI is making it up. No one knows. But here's what I think. There's so much uncertainty around the impact of AI.

0: So I'm not making any predictions about the overall impact of AI on the level of employment, how many jobs there are in the economy, but I do believe that AI will exacerbate the disposable worker problem. Let me just say, if I could, just one other thing about firms, which is that they pay a price for this policy also. I have data asking in my survey, asking people how much extra effort they are willing to make for their place where they work, how committed they are to their organization's success. And there is no question that disposable workers show much less willingness to have put an extra effort for their employer. They're much less committed to the firm's success. So it's not just they who pay a price, and it's not just the public, my example earlier of infections in hospitals. Employers also pay a price.
1: Well, let's hear from more of you. Lou emails, I was let go from a company I'd worked for 8 years because of a substantial mistake I made with the company accounting. I had untreated ADHD, which wasn't diagnosed until 9 years later when I was 56. I tried temp work, which had led to full-time jobs in two separate instances. But this time I needed part-time afternoon assignments because of my fibromyalgia, and they just weren't coming in. Eventually, I turned to Upwork to try my hand at being a professional freelance editor. But if I'd had my druthers, I'd still be working for the company that fired me. I loved that job. So yes, I was forced into gig work. We also heard from Clary, who says, in what world does the modern employer not treat their full employees as disposable as well? This conversation isn't very helpful if we are giving bad employers all these technical outs, like they only treat these people as disposable, when most employers actually treat most of their entire labor force as disposable. And I kind of want to hear from everyone on this, because if you talk to people about their jobs, and we hear from lots of people during the program about their relationship to work, and I would say it's a pretty common theme that people don't feel valued at the least, disposable at the worst. And these are full-time employees. And so, you know, how much of what we are discussing right now is not just about disposable workers, but more broadly, how workers feel about the current economy, stagnant wages, and the fact that they are at a moment where, you know, look, if I lose my job, there is someone who will right away step in, and my job may actually pay them less than they're paying me. Bridget?
2: Yeah, I mean, all of this is exactly what people, you know, so much of what people are feeling right now. And you can just, you know, you don't have to go very far to hear these kinds of stories. You know, what we've got in the United States is we have a culture that has always valued work, and we've always valued effort and hard work. And we have this story that we reward your hard work. I mean, how many times have you heard, if you work hard and you play by the rules, you'll get ahead. And so we believe that this story is true. But then what we have are these sort of broken work systems, broken workplaces. And you've got people who are working harder and harder and harder and not able to make enough money to put food on the table. You talked about people cobbling jobs together. You know, I study the phenomenon of overwork and working, you know, more than sort of standard hours. And what we've done is because of their, you know, precarity, the feeling of being disposable or not respected or wanting to make sure that you're proving yourself, that you're a good worker. So what's happening is, for knowledge workers, you tend to overwork in one job to try to prove yourself, to make yourself, you know, indisposable so that they can't get rid of you on the next layoff. But for people with hourly or low wage work, you tend to, what I've found in interviewing a number of people is you tend to overwork in a number of different jobs, a number of like part-time side gigs and different kinds of hustles where you kind of put things together. And you're not really, you're just trying to survive. You know, it's, you're just sort of barely holding on by your fingernails.
1: Yeah. Professor Kaza, your thoughts?
3: I think that the callers that we've heard from in this part of the show have really emphasized how subjective insecurity or precarity is really a universal baseline across all different types of work at this point, and not just this binary condition that's only defining gig work or independent work. So I think that all workers to some extent feel disposable or replaceable, and the growth of AI is one of the things that they're now feeling.

0: replaced by. And you know, again, this is not just lower wage work, but AI is taking over other parts, or at least the threat of it, of professional work as well. And I think that workers who are both employees of an organization can feel like they can be let go at whim, or you know, for maybe a reasonable cause, but that they can't get back in. And so they feel like spreading out their labor will help them to feel more secure. And then at the same time, we know that gig workers, even professional ones, who are highly educated and can command a high salary, can also feel very insecure and precarious because they don't know what projects might be coming up for them.
1: Hey, Professor Osterman, how does this fit into a broader conversation about the change in that contract? So not just for gig workers or temporary workers, but the relationship between employer and employee more broadly, has that shifted in some fundamental way in the U.S.?
2: Yeah, I think it's important to, the answer is yes, but be careful about this. So work, as both the other folks on this call have said, is getting worse for people across the board. I think there's no question about that. But it still is valuable to be a standard worker. A standard worker gets health care. A standard worker gets protections around harassment at the workplace. A standard worker is legally able to form a union if he or she wants to. So standard work has, even though there's this broad sense that work is getting worse in many ways that were just described by your listeners and by Bridget and Brianna, standard work is still valuable relative to being disposable. And we shouldn't lose sight of that. It's people have fought for standard work, have fought for these benefits, have fought for the protections inherent in standard work. It's not the same as saying all jobs are terrible, so we shouldn't make the distinctions. Having said that, what we have seen basically from the mid-1970s on is employers have systematically sought to chip away at workplace protections, have sought to chip away at unions, have sought to chip away, increase more disposability. So work is getting worse, and people are right to perceive that, but it's still valuable to be a standard worker.
1: We're talking to labor experts Paul Osterman, Brianna Kaza, and Bridget Schulte. And we're hearing from you. One of you says, I work as an adjunct faculty member at a liberal arts college in Cambridge, Massachusetts. We are completely disposable within the gig economy. Work is not steady and is unreliable. Sometimes I teach semesters where I am just under the threshold of being considered a full-time faculty member. Other semesters, I only teach one class. We also heard from Rebecca, who emails, I have a BA in environmental science. I was writing my thesis when I had to stop to take care of my children. I also have 6 months of a law degree, then the law school shut down. I applied for jobs after my kids were able to be in school, but because I had been out of the workforce for 10 years, my degree and work experience prior to that were considered worthless. I can't obtain Pell Grants or subsidized loans to go back to school and get a new degree, so I'm worthless. My experience is worthless and my degrees are worthless. No one cares. Professor Kaza, when you hear a story like what Rebecca shares, I mean, what does it make you think about the plight of workers and the options that are available to people?
0: Well, first, it's heartbreaking to hear from so many adjunct faculty members. As being a member of the university for some time, I think that it's really a shame that the firm highly undervalues them. I do think that colleagues, even more permanent faculty members, really highly value adjunct faculty members. But it does make me think that we need to figure out some way to create interventions or create some hope for workers who either by choice or not by choice have found themselves disposable or in temporary employment opportunities. And I do think that there are a lot of hopeful stories out there about workers who have done quite well and feel empowered by independent work. We studied a number of people who have chosen to work in this way and do feel like they have maybe radical responsibility, as my colleague Sue Ashford talks about, but they also then can create highly meaningful work for themselves because they're working on the projects that they want to work on. They can see the direct impact of these projects. Right now, I'm working with some colleagues to try to create micro interventions to provide some social scaffolding for these types of workers so that they can deal with some of the challenges that we've talked about regarding precarity and you know, organizational challenges, structural challenges, relational challenges to try to help them. I am a little bit mixed about putting the onus on workers themselves to create these communities and these scaffolds. And I think that that does free up firms' responsibility even more. So I definitely feel a bit mixed on, you know, providing certain interventions. I also think at the university level, we need to start training our emerging workers to think about what their lives would look like if they are independent and not going to work for an organization. At this point, I don't know that we have a lot of classes that are training people for careers outside of organizations.
1: Bridget, anything to add there?
3: So I think that the point that Paul makes is so important, that there is such value in standard work. And I think one of the things that I discovered in a lot of the reporting in my book is that there are ways to move from where we are, to improve standard work, work is the way we organize work is a choice. And we have made a series of choices to get where we are. We can choose to move beyond where we are as well. And I think one of the most hopeful stories that I came across in some of my reporting, I was looking at home care workers. Now, they are some of the lowest paid workers out there. And with the aging population, this is a rapidly expanding workforce. So soon we will have sort of the largest profession in the economy in the United States, unless we intercede, will be one of the lowest wage. You know, so that just speaks volumes about what we value. And many of these workers, high rates of turnover, just what Paul is saying, you know, not a lot of investment in people, lots of turnover, lots of precarity and chaos. And so I found this a mother-daughter pair, and the daughter made about two or three times as much as the mother did. They were both home care workers. The daughter had access to training. She had access to retirement benefits. You know, she had access to paid leave and paid sick days. Mm-hmm. And the whole reason why is because she lived in Washington State and her mom lived in Arkansas. And in Washington State, employers, the state, and the unions, the worker unions, got together and said, how can we make these jobs better? And if we do make them better and we raise wages and we stabilize hours and we make sure that there are benefits, some through the company, through the state, they made them better jobs. The turnover was a lot lower. The quality of care was a lot higher.
1: And so, Professor Osterman, very briefly, as we wrap up here, are there ways to incentivize firms to take a different approach to their workers?
2: I think that the policy, the solution is a combination of carrots and sticks. We need to build guardrails around how people are treated, and we need to raise the standards in the workforce, and that's regulation, that's legal. And we then also have to convince employers that they're paying a price for this policy. That's what I said earlier about commitment and effort is lower for these folks. So you want to play the game two ways. You want to have carrots and sticks. And yes, there are, and the example just given is a best practice example for home health care workers.
1: We'll have to leave the conversation there for now. That's Paul Osterman. He's the author of the new book, Disposable Workers, The Transformation of Employment. Also with us, Bridget Schulte, author of Overwork, Transforming the Daily Grind in the Quest for a Better Life. And Brianna Kaza, professor of management at the University of North Carolina, Greensboro. Thanks to you all. This week, we're also discussing the case for quitting, not just your job, but in general. You'll find that conversation at the1a.org. Today's producer was Haley Blassingame. This program comes to you from WAMU, part of American University in Washington, distributed by NPR. I'm Jen White. Thanks for listening, and we'll talk again tomorrow. This is 1A.
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5: 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I'm Christy Tanner, president of New York Public Radio. 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
7: 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At 8 o'clock on Point, an OpenAI cybersecurity test took an unexpected turn when hundreds of its AI agents got around safeguards and hacked into another tech company. On tonight's On Point, who's to blame when AI goes rogue? That's at 8 o'clock tonight, right here on WNYC. It's followed by the Moth Radio Hour at 9, Q airs at 10. 82 degrees under mostly cloudy skies here in lower Manhattan. It's 4 p.m.
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7: Republicans have never held a midterm convention until now. The event being touted as Trumpapalooza kicks off in Dallas tonight. Good afternoon, I'm Sean Carlson, and you are listening to All Things Considered. It's on WNYC. Also coming up, the FIBA Women's Basketball World Cup is underway in Germany, and Team USA is off to a dominant start.
9: We've seen different versions of this team already. We've seen them dictate games with their pace, depth, and defense, but we also seen them have to grind one out.
7: WNBA legend Tina Charles breaks down all the action. And later it's Wednesday, so it's time to break down all the latest political news in New York. In our weekly politics brief segment, we're going to have that and more. Stay with us. News headlines are next.
10: Live from NPR News in Washington, I'm Janine Herbst. The unconventional Republican midterm convention kicks off in about an hour in Dallas, Texas. As NPR's Tamara Keith reports, President Trump will be the star of the show.
11: The convention is an effort to push back on strong political headwinds and rev up Trump's base to get out and vote in November. The president speaks both nights, along with some of the Republican candidates facing tough races this year. Democratic governor from Illinois, J.B. Pritzker, came to Dallas to do some counter programming.
12: This bizarre Republican midterm convention here can't paper over the fact that Republicans have done nothing to earn your vote.
11: Convention organizers say it will draw a contrast between the common sense Republican agenda and the Democrats' liberal and extreme alternative. Tamara Keith, NPR News, Dallas.
10: A researcher at the artificial intelligence company Anthropic has resigned while warning the company's work could have disastrous consequences. NPR's Jeff Brumfield has more on the latest in a string of safety warnings about AI.
13: Jacob Coxon, who worked at Anthropic and OpenAI, said he thought AI companies were, quote, gambling with our lives. On the social media platform X, he wrote that AI will soon be superhuman, able to hack anything and acquire real power and resources. The people building AI earnestly believe it could kill us all by the end of the decade, he wrote. He called on labs to slow and coordinate their research to avoid catastrophe. Coxon's resignation comes weeks after OpenAI disclosed a swarm of autonomous AI agents had worked together to hack another company. Jeff Brumfield, NPR News.
10: Newly released air quality records in New York after the terrorist attack on 9/11 have FDNY union leaders demanding answers for what they call a continuing health emergency, as people are still suffering from the effects of being at ground zero nearly 25 years ago. FDNY Association uniformed president James Brosi.
14: What we learned was the air was as toxic as we said it was. What we learned is that we were dying with every breath we took down there. What we learned is that the city knew it and failed to prioritize, one, a public safety announcement, two, proper decon, three, preventing us from eating down there and digesting the toxins, four, not letting people volunteer to clean up, five, not letting people get a HEPA filter vacuum and get a credit for it from the government as they self-clean their own apartments.
10: This comes a day after Mayor Mamdani ordered the release of more than 170,000 pages of documents on air quality in Lower Manhattan after the collapse of the World Trade Center towers. Wall Street lower just ahead of the bell, the Dow down 405 points, the Nasdaq down 168. You're listening to NPR News.
7: And it's on WNYC New York. I'm Sean Carlson. 82 degrees right now at 404. New York City public schools reopen tomorrow, and educators are scrambling to implement a new ban on artificial intelligence. WNYC's Jessica Gould reports.
15: Artificial intelligence is now banned in the city's public schools through eighth grade. And in high school, it will only be allowed in pilot programs, coding classes, and AI literacy lessons. But Mayor Mamdani announced the ban just a week before the first day of school. Some educators say implementation will be hard. They say new rules put pressure on principals and teachers to police software where updates often include AI. And some teachers say it's still not clear how to prove kids have used AI on assignments and what punishments they should face.
7: Residents in Sunset Park, Brooklyn say they've been complaining about a trash pile in the neighborhood's eponymous park all summer long. And earlier this week, that trash pile caught fire. Lucas Neuenheis is among the neighbors who have started documenting the dump.
16: Since the trash pile has been a subject of community conversation, I do kind of walk by that part of the park, and sometimes I snap a pic. It's just like, what's the trash pile? Which is how I managed to get a pic exactly 1 minute before the explosion happened.
7: The FDNY said there were no injuries as a result of that fire, but they say it was caused by a battery tossed into the trash pile. Councilmember Alexa Viles represents the district that includes the park. She says the parks department is working on a solution that includes getting trash into containers. There's a lot going on transit-wise right now. At the moment, we've got delays on 2 and 5 trains in both directions while the FDNY responds to a track fire near 3rd Avenue. We also delays on downtown 6 trains and FNG trains in both directions. Some LIRR Port Washington trains are adding stops at Metz Willits Point. Some evening trains will run on revised schedules tonight. On the roads, we've got a crash on the FDR southbound on East 79th Street. The left lane is currently blocked. We also have a crash on the Deegan southbound at West 179th. The left lane is currently blocked. 82 degrees out there. It's mostly cloudy at the moment. There's a chance of some rain tonight, but if we see rain, it'll probably be later on after midnight. It's going to be pretty windy tonight. Windy tomorrow, too, with some showers possible in the afternoon. 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It's a Wednesday at 4:06.
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18: From NPR News, it's All Things Considered. I'm Sasha Pfeiffer.
19: And I'm Scott Detrow. This week, Republicans are trying something unconventional in their quest to maintain control of Congress. They are holding a midterm convention that the chairman of the party says will be a, quote, Trumpapalooza. It comes even as President Trump's popularity sits at near record lows. NPR's Stephen Fowler is in Dallas, where the convention kicks off today. Hey, Stephen.
20: Hey there, Scott.
19: Midterm conventions, not a thing. What's going on here?
20: Well, Occam's razor says the simplest explanation is usually the best, and the simplest answer here is Trump. He's not on the ballot, but his second-term agenda is, and the 2018 and 2022 midterm shows what happens when he isn't on the ballot, meaning a large portion of his base doesn't show up to vote for other Republicans. So here we are. Early voting is starting to get underway around the country, and for better or for worse, the president is holding a grand old party here in Texas to try and rally his base to vote like he is on the ballot to defy gravity, a.k.a. the historical precedent that the party in power loses ground in the midterms.
19: First of all, Stephen, I hope and assume you were standing for the national anthem just there. Beyond the music behind you, what do we know about the program for the convention that is, as you said, centered around Trump and his time as president?
20: Trump's going to be a keynote speaker. Vice President J.D. Vance will be a keynote speaker. We've been given outlines of what Republicans will be touting, like the sweeping tax cuts they enacted last year, things like no tax on tips, a larger child tax credit. You've got a slew of candidates speaking, including nearly every Senate nominee in some of the most competitive races we have right now. And Republicans I've spoken with ahead of time say this primetime event will serve as a big contrast between what they say is a Democratic Party that has embraced socialism and would only undermine Trump in his final 2 years. All of this big get-out-the-vote pitch for Republican-based voters that also seeks to tell independents they need to give Republicans 2 more years to keep on working on things for the American people.
19: How do Democrats feel about this convention?
20: They're pumped. I mean, Democrats would love for this midterm to be a referendum on Trump. Democrats suffered big losses in 2024. They've been working through their own stuff with messaging issues and internal turmoil with their own base who aren't happy with leadership. Since then, they've shown voter enthusiasm. There's been better election results and turnout, and Trump is a big motivating factor. Remember, during Trump's first term in office, the 2018 midterm saw a huge blue wave backlash. They're hoping for something similar again this time around.
19: So square two things for me. We know that this convention is all about getting the Republican message out there. And as things stand, you have Democrats, independents, and some Republicans not happy with Republican control of Washington. So how does that big factor fit into what we're going to hear?
20: I'm going to draw you a Venn diagram here.
19: Okay.
20: You got what voters say they want lawmakers to focus on. You've got what Republican candidates want their midterm campaign focus to be, and then what everyone feels that President Trump and his administration is focused on. And then you've got this big president-shaped hole in the middle, making sure that there is very little overlap, Scott.
19: Mm-hmm.
20: For example, missing from the program preview was talk of the war in Iran, which is unpopular. There's not really explicit mention of inflation or affordability concerns, rising gas prices, which are top of mind for people. And even things that Republicans feel will help them with voters, like those tax cuts, may be overshadowed by Trump's speeches each night, which themselves may be overshadowed by the opening 2 nights of the NFL season happening at the same time. But since this is so unprecedented and put together at the last minute, there are a lot of unknowns about how the convention will go and what, if any, impact it'll have on the outcome in November.
19: NPR's Stephen Fowler joining us from Dallas. Thank you so much.
20: Thank you.
18: China is the global leader in building solar and wind and batteries. Now, a new report finds that all that renewable energy is starting to reduce some of the country's reliance on planet-heating coal. Here's NPR's Julia Simon.
0: The report is from Ember, an energy think tank headquartered in London. Ember analysts looked at 26 provinces in China and found that in 17 of those provinces, coal growth was either declining or flat in recent years. That includes major industrial hubs like Shandong in eastern China.
21: We are seeing more and more provinces joining this group with stagnating coal generation.
0: This is Mui Yang, senior analyst at Ember on the Asia team and lead author of this report. Yang says there are a few big things going on in these provinces. Some are replacing coal generation with solar, wind, and batteries. Other provinces are replacing coal with hydropower. And then there's China's investments in its electric grid. That allows Chinese provinces to move renewable energy around the country.
21: Importing more from neighboring provinces through this ultra-high voltage transmission lines.
0: But Jeremy Wallace, professor of China studies at Johns Hopkins University, thinks it's premature to write the final obituary for Chinese coal. Wallace, who did not participate in the Ember report, notes in some Chinese provinces, coal use is growing.
22: Coal is concentrated in particular places, and those places have economies that rely on coal. And so they, like West Virginia, are very concerned about what moving away from coal would really mean.
0: Also, this year's El Nino climate pattern could cause disruptions in hydropower, leading some provinces to increase coal use. But Wallace says there is something else in the report that makes him optimistic. Coal isn't the only fossil fuel that some parts of China are using less of. This week, NPR's China producer Jasmine Ling went out on a busy Beijing street. In China, there are lots of electric vehicles. For decades, China was a key driver of global oil demand. Now, with all the electric cars, trucks, and scooters, Ember says electric transport is already displacing 1 million barrels of oil a day. Burning coal, oil, and gas are the main reason China is the world's largest climate polluter. Now, many parts of China are increasing the adoption of alternatives. Across the country, Yang says, the fossil fuel system is feeling the pressure. Julia Simon, NPR News.
19: WNBA legend Tina Charles retired in May after a 15-year career as a player, but wasted no time getting back in the game. She is breaking down the action as a studio analyst with TNT Sports for viewers of the FIBA Women's Basketball World Cup that is underway right now in Berlin. And she joins us now. Welcome to All Things Considered.
1: Thank you. Thank you for having me.
19: So U.S. is off to a dominant start, clinched a ticket to the knockout stage yesterday with a big win against Czechia. What is standing out to you? Who is standing out to you?
1: For me, it's just the team in its entirety, right? Like, I think they're in a really good space or place. What I like is that we've seen different versions of this team already. Like, we've seen them dictate games with their pace, depth, and defense, but we also seen them have to grind one out. That Italy game tested them, and then you saw how they responded against Czechia. To me, that's what you want going into single elimination. Like, you know you can win when everything is going well, but now you also know you can win when it's not.
19: What are you seeing from other teams? What other countries are standing out to you?
1: The other team that stood out to me is definitely France and just the way they're able to play at a high level. Gabby Williams leading that team. But just the fact that she's able to lead the team consistently, they're able to play at a high level. There's no drop off regardless of who's in the game. You have Dominique Malunga, you have Marine Johannes. They have a three-headed monster over there and they're sniffing out gold. You know, I think they're ranked number one right now over USA. So it's really great to see how the gap is closing. And I think it's just really great for women's sports, for women's basketball fans alike.
19: One of the interesting things with a tournament like this is how quickly a team can gel, right? These are all standout players in the WNBA playing on their own teams. There's been a lot of high-level competition in the WNBA this year. There's been a lot of tension. Are you seeing any of that affect them as teammates, or do you feel like they're clicking?
1: No, I feel like they're clicking. I mean, you have to know when you're playing for USA, you have to redefine what a good game is, right? Like, who you are to your WNBA team may only be needed for 5 to 10 minutes. And so you definitely have to check your ego. You have to become a complete player. It's sometimes uncomfortable because only one or two players get to have their normal role and play the way that naturally that they play.
19: Yeah. As we get into the knockout round, who's one player we should keep an eye on that you think is the key to success for USA?
1: One player to keep an eye on? That's tough.
19: You could do two or three.
1: All right, two, yeah. I will say Breonna Stewart, who's a stabilizer for USA, who does a lot of things outside of scoring with her leadership, facilitating, running the floor hard, defense, rebounding. She's just an all-around player. And I'll say Jackie Young. She's been the most dependable player for USA, the most consistent when you need a big moment, when you need that rebound. The way she's able to attack closeouts, you know, her game doesn't depend on just one thing. Chelsea Gray, who's the leader of the team, and just the big charge that she took against Italy, just sacrificing her body. It just really shows that it's all about just making plays that impact winning. And you can't forget the young intern crew, as they call themselves, coming off the bench and keeping pace high and changing the energy. Every person on that team matters, regardless if you play 5 minutes or 0 minutes, right? It's the energy you're coming with when the players are coming off the floor and applauding them and making sure that everybody's locked in. Everybody has a role.
19: Specifically, we started the conversation talking about how people have different roles on a team like this than they would normally, with all the focus on Caitlin Clark. Not being on the Olympic roster, being on this roster, what has caught your eye about her role on the team?
1: What's caught my eye about Caitlin Clark is just her poise. You know, being when she comes in as the point guard, just the attention that she draws just because of her shooting range, but how she's able to use that attention to create for others and her teammates around her. But, you know, she's a great player. She plays at a high level. She holds herself to a very, very high standard. And as I've said it before, it's not fair to isolate her from USA basketball with what she does and what the team is doing. It's all about the one. That's what's so special about USA, is that it's not about bringing your name. It's about bringing your game.
19: Tina Charles is, among many other things, a three-time Olympic gold medalist and the WNBA's all-time leading rebounder. She's covering the FIBA World Cup for TNT. Thank you so much.
1: Thank you. Thank you for having me.

0: It's WNYC. There's more All Things Considered just ahead. We're coming up on 25 years since 9/11. For those of us who were around, of course, when that happened, it's a pretty intense memory, pretty traumatic to think about and reflect upon. But each year, fewer Americans remember 9/11. In just a moment, the radio archives of WNYC itself will take us to Ground Zero as the planes hit. That's coming up in just a moment.
1: WNYC is a media partner of BRICS Celebrate Brooklyn, a music and performing arts festival in New York City, now in its 47th year, featuring Liz Phair and Slater Kinney, September 19th in Prospect Park, brickartsmedia.org.
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0: And looking ahead to the next Brian Lehrer show tomorrow, a former FDNY chief reflects on his experience as a 9/11 first responder 25 years ago and how the attacks led to changes in crisis response. Plus, the Afro-Latin jazz band leader Arturo O'Farrell talks about his work to bring music education to public schools. That's tomorrow on the Brian Lehrer Show. 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We're going to see temperatures tonight probably in the low 70s. There's a chance of some rain later on this evening. It's going to be a little breezy tonight. Gusts up to 25 miles an hour possible. For tomorrow, partly sunny, more rain possible, humid through the day with temperatures in the upper 80s. It's WNYC on Wednesday. It's just about 420.

0: It's WNYC. More All Things Considered coming your way in just a moment. Safety investigators are releasing new details about the moments before the deadly cargo plane crash in Miami on Sunday, raising questions about the actions of the two pilots. That's coming up in just a moment here on All Things Considered. News headlines are next. 82 degrees. It's mostly cloudy right now here in Lower Manhattan. There's a chance of some rain tonight. If we see that rain, it'll probably be after midnight. We're going to see wind gusts this evening up to about 30 miles an hour. Windy tomorrow as well. It's going to be warmer. We're going to see highs reaching the mid-80s by the afternoon with some rain possible, too. 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
4: Live from NPR News in Washington, I'm Linda Kenyon. The Trump administration has proposed major changes to the next U.S. Census. These changes would reshape voting maps and outline how federal funding is distributed across the country. NPR's Hansilo Wong reports the proposal is expected to be challenged in court.
5: The 14th Amendment says the, quote, whole number of persons in each state must be included in the census numbers used to determine how many congressional seats and electoral college votes each state gets for a decade. But the Trump administration has put out a Federal Register notice that calls for those census numbers in 2030 to leave out non-U.S. citizens without a green card. The notice also proposes to stop using census questions about people's race and ethnicity and to not allow questions about sexual orientation, which U.S. Census forms have never asked about directly. Those changes would put at risk future statistics for anti-discrimination protections. The proposal is expected to spark lawsuits, and in 2029, a new presidential administration could reverse any census changes that current Trump officials make. Anzila Wong, NPR News.
4: A Georgia National Guard member deployed to Washington, D.C. was arrested this month on two felony charges. NPR's Ava Berger has the details.
6: 21-year-old Zion Mitchell allegedly pointed a gun at another member of the Guard in late August, according to an arrest affidavit filed in the District of Columbia Superior Court. Both were sitting in a van arguing about whether their hairstyles followed Army regulations. The two went back and forth until the alleged victim said she heard a, quote, holster click, according to the arrest affidavit. She was later told by Guard colleagues who were also in the van that Mitchell drew his weapon and pointed it at her. Mitchell has been charged with two felonies, assault with a dangerous weapon and possession of a firearm during a crime of violence or dangerous crime. Joint Task Force DC and Mitchell's lawyer did not immediately respond to requests for comment. Ava Berger, NPR News.
4: This is NPR.
0: And it's on WNYC in New York. I'm Sean Carlson. 82 degrees right now at 4:32. A Bronx man has been indicted on hate crime charges after allegedly disrupting Shabbat services at Central Synagogue in Midtown Manhattan last month. Prosecutors say 46-year-old Larry Montes shouted anti-Semitic remarks as he moved through the synagogue on August 14th. They say he broke two religious candle holders, struck a 63-year-old congregant in the face, and headbutted a security guard. The Manhattan District Attorney's Office says the attacks and his remarks were both anti-Semitic and anti-Black. Montes also faces federal hate crime charges. His attorney did not immediately respond to a request for comment. Uber is spending big on Governor Hochul's re-election campaign, WNYC's John Campbell reports.
7: A new ad cycles through images of kids doing kid things. Finger painting, sloppily eating spaghetti, climbing on couch cushions. It touts some of Governor Hochul's policies before cutting to a young girl.
8: So please vote for Governor Hochul.
7: The ad is from a super PAC funded by Uber. The ride-hailing giant has become a major supporter of the governor, who passed some auto insurance reforms the company wanted earlier this year. The new ad campaign cost a little more than $1 million. All told, Uber has dropped more than $13 million on mailers and ads backing the governor and her policies since January. A spokesperson for Uber says the company is proud to support the governor's, quote, continued leadership.
0: Hochul's Republican opponent, Bruce Blakeman, has accused Hochul of being bought and paid for by Uber's political dollars. The New York Knicks' very own Jalen Brunson is joining a rarefied list of sports legends. WNYC's Veronica Del Valle has more.
9: Jalen Brunson may be a reigning NBA Finals champion and an MVP, but is he funny? The Knicks' captain will test out his comedic chops later this month, hosting the perennial TV comedy staple Saturday Night Live for the first time. When Brunson graces the screen, he'll also be kicking off the show's 52nd season. Last time a sports star hosted SNL, it was back in 2023, when Mr. Taylor Swift himself, Kansas City Chiefs tight end Travis Kelce, took over Studio 8H. Brunson joins Giants quarterback Eli Manning and Yankees shortstop Derek Jeter on the list of New York champions who've also hosted the show.
0: Right now, delays on 2 and 5 trains, also downtown 6 and M trains and FNG trains in both directions. In any event, check the transit situation before you head out the door. There's a lot going on this evening. Right now, it's 82 degrees, mostly cloudy, rain possible tonight. It's WNYC at 435.
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2: 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I'm Sasha Pfeiffer.
11: And I'm Scott Detrow. We are learning more about the deadly crash of an Amazon cargo plane on Sunday in Miami. Safety investigators say there is evidence that the pilots briefly tried to abort the landing. Instead, the plane overran the runway by roughly 1,300 feet and crashed into two vehicles on the ground, killing five people and injuring five more. NPR transportation correspondent Joel Rose is following the story and joins us now. Hey, Joel.
12: Hi, Scott.
11: What is the latest from the investigation?
12: Investigators at the National Transportation Safety Board are looking at the cockpit voice recorder and the flight data recorder. The NTSB shared some of the evidence from the data recorder last night, which suggests that the pilots briefly considered aborting this landing, as you said, after the plane had already touched down on the runway. The flight crew released the brakes and opened the throttle for just a few seconds. That is what you would do if you were trying to take off in order to go around and attempt the landing again. The NTSB also noted that the thrust reversers and speed brakes on the plane were never engaged, which are both systems you would expect to engage if you were trying to stop.
11: What do you make of that?
12: So it's really a puzzling sequence of events, and that's fueling a lot of speculation that this was pilot error. For sure, there's going to be a lot of scrutiny of these pilots, of their training. Investigators at the NTSB were set to interview those pilots today.
11: Given that, what do we know so far publicly about these pilots?
12: Well, we know these pilots do not have a great deal of experience flying this kind of plane. The captain had been certified on the Boeing 767 only since May of this year, according to the NTSB. The first officer had been certified since last year. And there are questions about why this relatively inexperienced flight crew was paired together and about how they handled themselves in this difficult situation. The first lawsuit stemming from this accident has already been filed, and I have to say it is probably not going to be the last.
11: What can you tell us about that lawsuit?
12: It's a wrongful death lawsuit filed this morning in Florida by lawyers representing Yariisi Santiso Marejon. They say her husband, Yoel Rodriguez Naranjo, was driving the white van that ferried cleaning crews to and from planes. He was one of five people who were killed when this cargo plane crashed into the van after overshooting the runway. The family's lawyer, Mike Morgan, spoke to reporters today and said it's, quote, highly likely, unquote, that this is a case of pilot error.
13: All signs point to that this aircraft should have made a fly-around attempt, a go-around attempt, and reapproached that landing. And it leaves a lot of questions about what was going in the cockpit.
12: The lawsuit names the pilots as defendants, but also basically everyone associated with this plane, including Amazon, as well as the companies that own and lease the plane, and also a company called 21 Air, which was operating the plane.
11: What do we know about 21 Air?
12: The company is registered in North Carolina, but its principal place of business is Miami, according to this lawsuit. It is one of several companies that operate cargo flights for Amazon. The lawsuit alleges that there have been safety deficiencies and safety-related complaints at 21 Air that Amazon knew or should have known about. We also know that investigators at the NTSB are interested in this company, too. Jennifer Homendy, the NTSB chair, said that anyone who has information about the company that might be relevant to the investigation should get in touch. 21 Air did not respond to a request for comment for the story, but the company does have a statement on its website. It says it is cooperating with the NTSB. The statement says the company is, quote, devastated by the accident, and it offers its condolences to the families and the loved ones of those who lost their lives.
11: That is NPR's Joel Rose. Thank you so much.
12: You're welcome.
14: Now a turn to sports. The U.S. Open is the biggest tennis tournament in this country, and it's been 23 long years since an American man won the singles final. Could this year be different? An overnight thriller of a match last night says the answer may finally be yes. NPR sports correspondent Becky Sullivan is with us. Hi, Becky.
15: Hey, Sasha.
14: So the reason we're having this conversation is because last night the highest-ranked American man, Ben Shelton, toppled one of the current best two players in men's tennis. I understand this match ended at 3:30 in the morning. Yep. I really hope you weren't there
15: later.
14: To the very end.
15: I was certainly not there, but boy, I can tell you what, I'm tired today. I mean, yeah, this was like an epic showdown. It was the most hyped match of the men's singles bracket so far, I think easily, because as you say, it features the highest ranked player in the bracket. That's Carlos Alcaraz, the Spanish phenom, who is the defending U.S. Open champion. He's 23 years old, already has 7 Grand Slam singles titles to his name. Earlier this year, he became the youngest man ever to complete the career Grand Slam. But he's just come back from months away from the court with a wrist injury, and so that presented this opening for Ben Shelton. He's the most exciting young American man in the sort of top levels of pro tennis right now. He's also 23, but a very different player from Alcaraz, who is like lithe and compact, whereas Shelton is very physical and athletic. You see right away when he's on the court. He's really tall, 6'4", super built. And so this match was like incredible, very physical. It was 4.5 hours long. It began after 11 p.m. Eastern time. And just true to the hype, it was a thrill. I mean, some of the points themselves were epic battles, let alone the whole match.
14: And they worked hard. Shelton needed 5 sets to win. Is that right?
15: Yeah, exactly. Yeah. And even that final set went to a tiebreak. And so, you know, very close. In the end, obviously, Shelton, who won, he did so that match point on a 146 mile per hour ace, which is his trademark move. But to do it in the middle of the night, I think, was really especially impressive. So afterward, you know, the stands are still quite full, having seen this amazing match. And he was giving his on-court interview, and he just thanked everybody for staying, including his loved ones, of course. Here's what he said.
16: I'm just hoping that my my best friend and my sister up there don't have to be at work at 6 a.m. in 3 hours. It'd be huge from their employers to let them have the day off today. But
15: so, yeah, anyway, he's now on to the semifinals. That's on Friday, so he does have today to sleep in and recover.
14: So I've got to ask again about this finish time, 3:33 a.m. Mm-hmm. I understand it's the latest in U.S. Open history. Why did that happen?
15: I mean, this sometimes happens in tennis, right? You get these matches stacked one after another in the same stadium, and then, you know, sometimes they're short, but sometimes they all go the distance, and that's what happened yesterday. So it was these great matches all back-to-back. But this one was the headliner, Alcaraz versus Shelton. You know, Shelton's this big star we talked about. Alcaraz is one of this sort of powerhouse duo in tennis right now with Jannik Sinner. These two guys have dominated most of these Grand Slams in recent years. And so for this like big headliner match, I think to start after 11 p.m. Eastern time was really rough, not ideal for the tournament or the broadcasters or the fans watching on TV. I mean, maybe not even the sport in general. If you're somebody who's trying to grow tennis popularity in the United States, it's difficult too for the players to play their best when it's the middle of the night. It makes the recovery for the next match a challenge. And so, you know, this is how the U.S. Open has just long done it. But there's definitely, I think, some hand-wringing taking place today over this.
14: So for Shelton to break that 23-year-old record, he still has 2 more matches to win.
15: Yes, definitely. Yeah. And so in the semifinal this Friday, he's going to face actually another American in Francis Tiafoe, who's a big fan favorite. Neither of these two guys has ever won a Grand Slam singles title. And in fact, whoever wins this semifinal will be playing in his first career Grand Slam final at all. And so, you know, the other thing I think that's important to note here is some history. You know, to have these particular two guys playing in Arthur Ashe Stadium, the iconic stadium that the big matches at the U.S. Open hold. You know, so Tiafoe was born in Maryland to immigrant parents from Sierra Leone. Shelton's dad, Brian Shelton, who's a former professional tennis player himself, is black. And so the winner of this semifinal will be the first black man to play in the U.S. Open final since Ashe himself last

0: September 11th portrays the United States as a country in crisis. It's from Standing on the Corner, an experimental music collective based out of Brooklyn for the past decade. Their upcoming release, Standing on the Corner 2, is the third album they've released on an anniversary of the attacks. WNYC's Sonia Rao met up with the group's leader, Gio Escobar, to learn more about what inspires their work.
1: I was a little surprised when Gio Escobar asked to meet at the 9/11 memorial. But it began to make sense as I stood near the reflecting pools and considered the group's history. Their debut record's cover features a grayscale image of the Twin Towers. I asked Escobar whether he had always planned to release music on September 11th.
2: I think that there was an aspect of coincidence to it when we first did it, because it just so happened to come together on that particular date.
1: He says it became a tradition to keep releasing albums on one of the most significant days in New York City's history.
2: I think that to evoke the image of the towers, to even be here in the presence of these falls, it's like a way of raising the dead.
1: Escobar is the one steady member of Standing on the Corner. He works with a rotating group of collaborators. Their lyrics reflect a search for meaning and purpose in a constantly changing world. Here's a snippet of the new track, Mr. Postman, Wait.

0: Escobar says Standing on the Corner's music has always been explicitly political. Many members of the group are Black. Escobar is Puerto Rican. This album introduces a conversation about guns, who suffers their violence, and who gets to wield them.
1: There is so much lobbying power in this country around the rights of white men and, like, their guns. You know, it's embedded in the way our democracy works.
0: Escobar's relationship to New York has changed since his youth. It isn't just the 9/11 memorial that reminds him of loss. Beloved places like Lincoln Center and Central Park now remind him of the Black and Puerto Rican people who once lived on the land and were forced out of their homes.
1: It really feels like I'm constantly walking amongst the dead.
0: Escobar considered leaving, but ultimately, he says he and his bandmates would find it difficult to leave the place they know, as well as the people and communities who came before them.
1: I'm the soil. We are the soil of this place. It's something that I do feel like I'm willing to struggle for, though, you know?
0: At the end of the day, New York City is home. Sonia Rao, WNYC News.

0: It's WNYC. Stay with us coming up in just a moment here on All Things Considered. It's Wednesday. That means it's time to break down some of the latest political news in New York. That's coming up in just a moment.
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0: It's All Things Considered on WNYC. I'm Sean Carlson. It's Wednesday, and it's time for Politics Brief, our weekly segment where we break down the news out of City Hall and Albany. Mayor Mamdani is releasing thousands of documents about air quality following the September 11th attacks as the city marks the 25th anniversary. Plus, a pattern is emerging with how the mayor deals with labor unions. To make sense of these stories and more, we're joined by my colleagues Jimmy Vielkind in Albany and Walter Withman here in the city. So, okay, Friday's memorial is dominating the news this week. With that in mind, City Hall is releasing 170,000 new files from the weeks and months after the 9/11 attacks. They show early testing on the presence of asbestos and other harmful agents. Jimmy, what were the big revelations here?
3: Well, as you said, Sean, it was the findings that those carcinogens were present. And

0: you remember the days immediately following the collapse of the World Trade Center, Lower Manhattan was evacuated. There were major disruptions as fires burns, and that's a major business district. Mm-hmm. And so officials, including Mayor Giuliani, were quick to tell people that they should get back to a sense of normalcy. And they assured New Yorkers that the air was safe to breathe. I specifically remember EPA head Christy Todd Whitman saying as much very, very clearly. So these documents demonstrate that there was evidence to the contrary. And Mayor Mamdani, who was still in grade school in 2001, says that shows some hypocrisy.
1: People got sick because the leaders they trusted lied and told them they were safe to breathe in toxic air. The government that had not hesitated to send them into harm's way was nowhere to be found.
0: So there's a lot to unpack in here, and I expect we will unpack a lot over coming weeks, months, and years. Remember that nearly 3,000 people died during the attack itself, but it's now estimated that around three times that number of individuals have died from related illnesses in the subsequent years after the attacks. And, you know, it's at times been a struggle to get funding for healthcare for them or to expand who was eligible to receive it. I suspect that's going to continue. I also suspect that this will fuel litigation about whether the city or the state government or the federal government should be additionally responsible.
2: Yeah.
3: In terms of who is responsible, it did strike me that Mamdani wasn't specific in where he placed blame. You know, and of course, there was a Republican president at the time, George Bush, a Republican governor, George Pataki, and a Republican mayor, Rudy Giuliani. And Giuliani in particular was widely praised for his leadership. He was America's mayor.
2: Right.
3: I grew up in California, and I remember seeing him just constantly on TV all the time.
2: Totally, yeah.
0: Yeah, that's a good point, Walter. I think that the subtext of Mamdani putting this out is kind of puncturing the narrative of America's mayor. So, you know, Mamdani is someone from a truly new generation. He's practicing a very different type of politics than those men. But the substance here is very significant. And it's the kind of thing where I think we maybe shouldn't think so hard about sort of the political undertones as opposed to what's actually being released.
2: Yeah. Well, actually, that's a good point you make, Jimmy. And that segues into the next dimension of this, which is calls on the political right from people, including Pataki and Giuliani, for Mamdani not to attend the memorial ceremony on Friday. We've talked about this before, but now in these final days, there was a rally in City Hall. Other Republican elected officials have been saying this on cable news, too.
0: Yes, and they're airing basically the same concern. They say that Mamdani has associated with religious leaders and officials who have ties to some terrorists or have previously said that the actions of the 9/11 hijackers were somehow justified. And they also say that the mayor was reluctant to condemn the phrase globalize the intifada during his campaign last year, which, of course, the mayor did eventually condemn and he doesn't use. Here's Mayor Giuliani talking about this during a recent interview on Newsmax.
4: Having lost friends there and being very close to many of the families, it offends me that he's coming.
0: So this kind of rhetoric has been pretty roundly called out as Islamophobia. Mamdani is, of course, the city's first Muslim mayor. The hijackers on September 11th were radical jihadists and members of al-Qaeda. Mm-hmm. But what's striking to me is that there hasn't been a fulsome condemnation of this as there was previously. I can remember in 2010, there was a far-right outcry against plans to locate an Islamic cultural center a few blocks from the World Trade Center, the so-called Ground Zero Mosque.
2: Right.
0: I spoke with Basil Smichel. He's a Democratic political consultant who says the nation was never really as unified after September 11th as people like to think about, and that Islamophobia was always there. It's just come back because the city's elected a young Muslim mayor.
5: It's not just Islamophobia. It's racism. It's Haitians eat their pets, right? This has gone on since then. It didn't go away. It just went dormant for a while and reared its head again.
0: So, you know, this is the year of Donald Trump, who, by the way, this week said at an official event that he was pulled off the pile of the World Trade Center by firefighters, something which is just patently not true.
2: Right.
3: And I saw there was a poll this week by Suffolk University, which asked New York City voters specifically about this. And 74% of respondents said Mamdani should go to the ceremony. That's an overwhelming majority.
2: Yeah.
3: Whereas a reminder, the mayor's not even going to give a speech. He's just going to stand in remembrance with other officials, including Pataki and Giuliani.
0: Yeah, that's right. The mayor says he's going. He wants to place the focus not on politicians, but on people who died. And one person who backed him up quite vocally was Governor Kathy Hochul. Here's what she had to say.
1: People got sick because the leaders they trusted lied and told them They were safe to breathe in toxic air. The government that had not hesitated to send them into harm's way was nowhere to be found.
0: So I think that was the wrong piece of tape. But what Hochul said was that it would be wrong for Mamdani to stay away. He has no intention of doing so, and that this is a time where she wants people to come together and show support for families who are still suffering. So we'll see if any of this bubbles up at the actual memorial.
2: Yeah, that'll be an interesting day, to say the least. All right, turning the page to another topic. The mayor says he's established a new office designed to help people form unions. But we got to say, he isn't really the biggest booster of municipal unions. So, Walter, what's actually going on here?
3: That's right. On Monday, Labor Day, the mayor announced the creation of this new Office of Worker Power. He says it's meant to educate people looking to form unions in their workplace and connect them to organizations and other resources. Mamdani hosted a city hall ceremony with Starbucks baristas and hotel workers and Amazon delivery drivers and home health aides, among others. But noticeably absent were any people from public sector unions, like teachers or paraprofessionals, who we've talked about before.
2: Right.
3: Firefighters, sanitation workers, you know, people like that. Joshua Freeman, who's a history professor at the CUNY School of Labor and Urban Studies, is among those who says that that contrast did not go unnoticed.
6: There's really a striking difference in the approach to those two hats the mayor wears.
3: On the one hand, Mamdani wants to present himself as pro-worker and encourage organizing in the private sector. He's marched with nurses. He's marched with Starbucks workers on the picket line. Mm-hmm. But on the other, he's now management for the city's roughly 300,000 employees. And any dollar that the city gives to the teachers or police unions during bargaining could be one that's taken away from his signature programs like universal childcare or free buses.
2: Right.
3: It is not an unlimited pot of money. Not to mention the city staring down a projected $6.4 billion deficit next year. So it's a real tightrope that he's walking, you know, on embracing these private sector unions while keeping the public ones at arm's length.
0: Yeah, and Walter, I think it's pretty common for mayors, even pro-labor mayors, to have that kind of a difficult relationship with their public sector unions. You know, as you said, the mayor is the boss. This even tripped up Fiorello LaGuardia, who's Mamdani's idol. In the 1940s, when the city bought up the individual subway systems that would eventually become the MTA, LaGuardia opposed efforts by unionized workers to collectively bargain with the city. So the end resolution was that people would have to pay higher fares to cover those higher wages. And so the fare doubled from a nickel to a dime.
2: Wow, just a dime. Still, though, I mean, if we double the fare today, I think people would be up in arms about that. Speaking of things that are more expensive, let's talk a minute about foie gras. It seems the city's ban on the French delicacy may soon go before the state's higher court. Walter, I got to say, I feel like, well, I remember, right, the city council passed this years ago. Why has it never been enforced?
3: You're right. The city council banned the sale of foie gras all the way back in 2019, but it's been tied up in litigation ever since, and it's never been enforced. I know you are a food expert, but for the uninitiated out there, foie gras is the fattened liver of ducks or geese that have been force-fed by hand.
2: Right.
3: Farmers in the State Department of Agriculture say that this ban violates a state law protecting farms. They want the Court of Appeals to take it up. Lower courts were split on this, and so the high court is going to have the final say. I went up to a Hudson Valley foie gras farm recently to see the process.
2: Yeah.
3: It was definitely uncomfortable to watch. But the farmers make a compelling point, which is that compared to the 25 million chickens that are slaughtered in the United States every day, their 6,000 ducks are kind of a drop in the bucket. They say that they're picked on, these foie gras farmers, because they don't have as many resources as the factory farms. They don't have a powerful lobby in Congress. Advocates I spoke to say, no, cruelty is cruelty at any scale, and if we can ban this, we need to ban it. We're waiting for the Court of Appeals to officially take up the case, but given that these, you know, lower courts were divided, it was a split decision, how much controversy surrounds this practice, it looks basically guaranteed that they're going to want to weigh in.
2: Okay. My thanks to Jimmy Vielkind and Walter Withman. To catch up on the latest news in politics, you can subscribe to the Politics Brief newsletter at our website. It's gothamist.com/newsletters. My friends, see you next time.
3: See ya.
0: Thanks, Sean.

0: It's WNYC. More All Things Considered is headed your way. Many jurors spend weeks hearing and seeing horrific details from criminal cases, often with no mental health support afterward. Philadelphia Jury Commissioner Patrick Martin is trying to change that. We're going to hear all about that coming up in just a moment.
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2: the New York Philharmonic. 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
0: 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Marketplace is at 6:30 tonight. Coming up at 8 o'clock, it's On Point. An OpenAI cybersecurity test took an unexpected turn when hundreds of its AI agents got around safeguards and hacked into another tech company. On tonight's On Point, who is to blame when AI goes rogue? That's at 8 tonight, right here on WNYC. 82 degrees right now here in Lower Manhattan. It's mostly cloudy out. There's a chance of some rain tonight. It's going to stay pretty breezy. Gusts of about 30 miles an hour possible this evening. For tomorrow, much of the same. Highs in the mid-80s. It's going to be pretty windy as well through the day. Rain possible, too. Stay with us. 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It's Wednesday at 520.

0: It's WNYC. More All Things Considered coming up. A huge 11th century tapestry depicting the Norman conquest has been moved carefully from France to England.
1: It's got a checkered conservation history, to put it mildly, and less than 100 years ago, the Nazis had it rolled up on a bobbin.
0: Tomorrow, this piece of history goes on public display in London for the first time in more than 900 years. That story is coming up in just a moment here on All Things Considered. News headlines are next. 82 degrees, mostly cloudy here in Lower Manhattan. Rain is possible later on tonight, probably after midnight. It's going to be pretty windy tonight. Windy tomorrow, too, with more rain in the forecast. Highs in the mid-80s. It's WNYC at 5:30.
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7: Live from NPR News in Washington, I'm Linda Kenyon. The leader of the Education Department's Special Education Office says she's resigning from her post, even as the agency is in the midst of upheaval and downsizing. NPR's Janaki Mehta reports.
8: Kelly Rogers announced her departure less than one day before staff from the Special Education Office were scheduled to move to the Department of Health and Human Services building, according to internal emails reviewed by NPR. That move is part of the Trump administration's historic actions to dismantle the Education Department. Some employees who are not authorized to speak publicly tell NPR they are shocked by the timing. Rogers has been in her role for less than 4 months and has said she is enthusiastic about joining forces with HHS. The Education Department confirmed Rogers' resignation in an email to NPR, saying she was moving to Florida to be closer to family and for a new opportunity. Rogers' last day will be this Friday, September 11th. Janaki Mehta, NPR News.
7: Israel has given the UK 30 days to close its consulate in Jerusalem after Britain announced plans to block trade with Israeli settlements in the occupied West Bank. 11 other countries, including France and Canada, have joined the sanctions. NPR's Fatima Al-Kassab reports from London.
9: Speaking in Parliament, Britain's Prime Minister Andy Burnham explained why Britain had changed its approach towards its longtime ally, Israel.
10: Britain has to stand for fairness against injustice. Where people are being bullied out of their homes, intimidated, we will always stand with the underdog.
9: Polls show most Brits support a ban on goods from Israeli settlements. But there has been some criticism, including from the UK's chief rabbi, Ephraim Mervis, who suggested the sanctions would lead to an increase in anti-Semitism in the UK. Britain's Foreign Secretary, Ed Miliband, who is Jewish, said he disagreed, adding it should be possible to stand up against injustice while also calling out anti-Semitism. Fatima Al-Kassab, NPR News, London.
7: This is NPR.
0: And it's on WNYC, New York. I'm Sean Carlson, 82 degrees at 5:32. The NYPD will be on high alert this week for both the 9/11 commemoration ceremony and the Jewish high holidays. NYPD Commissioner Jessica Tisch says there will be a larger police presence than in previous years on Friday for the 25th anniversary of 9/11. Officers will also be deployed to synagogues, yeshivas, and other sensitive locations with Rosh Hashanah on Saturday.
11: Whether New Yorkers are gathered Friday morning to remember those we lost 25 years ago, or entering a synagogue that evening to welcome the new year, they should know that the NYPD will be there.
0: Tisch urged New Yorkers to avoid driving around downtown Manhattan on Friday. Significant road closures will be in effect in Lower Manhattan for the 9/11 ceremony. New York state lawmakers are proposing new legislation aimed at improving coordination among providers, medical professionals, and others working with homeless residents. Service providers say that confidentiality laws make it hard to communicate with other agencies who might be trying to help the same people. The initiative comes a week after a woman reportedly suffering from mental health issues stabbed two people in Times Square, killing one of them. Tom Harris is president of Times Square Alliance Civic Group.
12: I think we need to better coordinate care amongst those suffering from mental illness. It's fragmented. The outreach workers in the hospitals don't always coordinate information, share intelligence out of this sense of privacy.
0: The bill is in its early phases. The Brooklyn Public Library launches its first ever craft library today at the Central Branch on Eastern Parkway off Grand Army Plaza. The new program lets patrons borrow a variety of art supplies from the Central Library's newly renovated art and music space. There are tools for screen printing, book binding, metal stamping, hand embroidery, and more. All are available to check out or use at home. And for anyone with arts and crafts supplies you're not using, the craft library is also accepting donations. Look at our transit situation at the moment. Right now, no delays on the subway, so get out there. Get on that subway. Some LIRR Port Washington Branch trains are adding stops at Metz Willits Point. Some evening trains are running on revised schedules tonight. Right now, it's 82 degrees. It's mostly cloudy here in lower Manhattan. We're going to see temperatures in the upper 60s tonight. There's a chance of some showers. In any event, it's going to be windy. A gust of about 30 miles an hour possible this evening. For tomorrow in our area, highs reaching the upper 80s, still pretty windy through the day. There's a chance of some rain in the afternoon. More rain possible tomorrow night, mostly cloudy and lows in the upper 60s. It's WNYC. It's Wednesday at 5:35.
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15: 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I'm Sasha Pfeiffer.
16: And I'm Scott Detrow. The Trump administration is making a new push to reshape voting maps around the country. This time, there is a proposal for sweeping changes to the next census in 2030. This could also affect how trillions of federal dollars are distributed to communities for public services. NPR's Hansi Lo Wong joins us now to break down the proposal. Hi, Hansi.
17: Hey, Scott.
16: Before we get to the new plan, I feel like I've heard you have this conversation on All Things Considered before. This feels like deja vu.
17: Right, this is not the first time a Trump administration has tried to change a census. And during that first Trump administration, they tried and failed to make changes to some major policies for the 2020 census. And here we are again.
16: So Trump is back in office now. Walk us through what the current Trump administration proposal is for the 2030 census.
17: Well, there are two main proposals. One is about who should not be included in a specific set of census numbers used for redistributing political power in Congress and the Electoral College. And the other proposal is about what kind of questions cannot be asked on the census form.
16: Okay, so let's start with that first one about Congress and the Electoral College. What should we know?
17: These are called the census apportionment counts, and the 14th Amendment has instructions for who should be included in those counts. And that's the, quote, whole number of persons in each state. But the Trump administration is proposing to exclude certain non-U.S. citizens, specifically non-citizens who do not have a green card.
16: So I'm hearing that. That would mean excluding people who are not in the country legally. Is that correct?
17: That is correct, as well as refugees, visa holders, the list goes on. And this would be an unprecedented change, because since the first U.S. census way back in 1790, no person living in the states has been excluded because of their immigration status. And there is some nuance in the Trump administration's proposal. It calls for excluding non-citizens without a green card specifically from the apportionment counts. Remember those numbers for the congressional seats and electoral college votes. Mm-hmm. But the administration is also saying non-citizens should still be counted in the general census numbers, the official population counts that are used to guide how federal funding is distributed for public services.
16: So the idea is different ways of counting non-citizens, not counting some of them for apportionment, but counting all of them for federal funding. Hansi, you mentioned another proposed change to census questions. What's the administration proposing there?
17: They're proposing to stop asking about people's race and ethnicity, and to not allow questions about sexual orientation, which the U.S. Census has never asked about directly. Now, race has been part of this country's census since the very first one, so removing it from the census would be another unprecedented change. and it would jeopardize future statistics that are used for anti-discrimination protections, research, policymaking. There are a lot of implications here.
16: It's worth flagging this is just a proposal. We know that the courts did rebuff the first Trump administration's changes to the 2020 census. So what is your sense of what happens next now that this plan is being put forward?
17: I'm expecting more lawsuits. And, you know, for the 2030 count, the Census Bureau has to produce a report on the proposed question topics for Congress, which, by the way, has a final authority over the census. And the other thing to keep in mind is in 2029, there is a short window for a new presidential administration to reverse any census changes the current Trump officials make.
16: That is NPR's Hansi Lo Wong. Thank you so much.
17: You're welcome, Scott.
18: In England, students memorize one date above all else, 1066. The year of the Norman conquest, an epic invasion by France. The oldest depiction of that history is on a tapestry that's normally in a small French museum. But this year, it's journeyed to London, and tomorrow it goes on public display there for the first time in more than 900 years. NPR's Lauren Freyer got a sneak peek.
19: 1066 is everywhere. People joke it's the country's most used PIN number. It's on TV commercials for car insurance.
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21: Or visit our website.
19: 1066 was the Battle of Hastings, which the British Museum calls
22: the battle that decides who becomes king, marking the dawn of the Norman era.
19: When William the Conqueror led a Norman army to kill the Anglo-Saxon King Harold with an arrow through his eye. It's celebrated in one of the oldest pieces of war propaganda, a giant comic strip embroidered on linen depicting the Norman conquest in bright colors. It's a few feet high and nearly 230 feet long. That's longer than a 747. It was commissioned by the victors.
23: So let's have a bigger one than anyone's had before. It was for Norman eyes.
19: Historian Gail Owen Crocker says the tapestry was commissioned by William's half-brother, the Bishop of Bayeux in Normandy, France. And that's where it's been for more than 900 years. But its intricate scenes of horsemen in battle, royal banquets, and mythical beasts were actually stitched on the losing side in England.
23: Every thread passed between some woman's finger and thumb.
19: Probably by seamstress nuns who snuck in subversive insults, Owen Crocker says.
23: On the face of it, it's blandly telling the story of the way the Norman historians did. But if you look at which images depict William and his half-brother Bishop, they tend to be biblical villains.
19: And that's so, one reason Brits love this tapestry. Another is that their modern-day monarch descends from this battle. King Charles, when he saw it, said,
24: "It also tells the story of the beginning of what I like to think of as the French side of my family's history in these islands."
19: After years of diplomacy, last year, French President Emmanuel Macron announced,
25: "France will loan the United Kingdom's Bayeux tapestry."
19: But it was quite a feat to get it here. It's a nearly 1,000-year-old piece of cloth that almost met its demise as a wagon covering in the French Revolution. It survived Napoleon, the Nazis, and plunder by the common clothes moth while folded for centuries in storage.
1: It's got a checkered conservation history, to put it mildly, and less than 100 years ago, the Nazis had it rolled up on a bobbin.
19: Curator Millie Horton Inch oversaw its transport from France.
1: Test runs with a replica. Everything was considered. Vibrations, the temperature, the humidity.
19: In the dead of night, in a refrigerated shock absorber truck.
1: Squishy bits of fabric in between each bit so that it didn't rub against itself.
19: Through a tunnel under the English Channel and finally here to the British Museum.
1: When it was first taken out of the case and Edward the Confessor was sort of waving at you from the 11th century, it was the most incredible feeling in the world.
19: The museum expects this to be its most popular exhibition ever. Before the crowds, I got a tour.
26: It starts with this musical installation. You come down these stairs and it's sort of illuminated. Wow.
19: Walking alongside it, it feels like a medieval action movie.
26: This is where William the Conqueror's soldiers sink into quicksand. There's a sword through somebody's tummy. They're decapitating someone here. And there he is, King Harold of England.
19: And through his eye is that arrow that changed this country's history forever. Lauren Freyer, NPR News, London.

0: It's All Things Considered on WNYC. I'm Sean Carlson. WNYC's confirmed New Jersey's Lieutenant Governor Dale Caldwell is under investigation for inappropriate behavior with women. The independent investigation is being conducted by former New Jersey Attorney General Chris Perino. News of the probe first emerged late Friday, heading into the Labor Day weekend. Here to get us caught up on the story is WNYC's New Jersey reporter Mike Hayes. All right, Mike, first tell us what you know about the investigation.
1: Sure. So for

0: At the time, he was the president of Centenary University, not particularly well known to the public, but certainly a known figure in political circles. He's had other jobs, including as an assistant commissioner to the State Department of Community Affairs. Now, you'll recall Cheryl won that election easily last November by about 14 points, and her team was sworn in January. So Caldwell himself has only been in the job about 8 months, and our sources say this inappropriate behavior being probed happened during that time. We should also note that Cheryl herself and her office have yet to officially confirm that this investigation is ongoing.
1: Well, Mike, has she said anything about Caldwell in the past few days?
0: Yeah, so Cheryl put out a statement Tuesday, but it didn't name him. However, she did say that anyone with additional allegations should come forward here. Now, Republicans are putting a lot of pressure on Cheryl to do and say more. After that statement came out, several GOP state legislators criticized her for not being transparent about what's going on with Caldwell to lawmakers. Some have called for Caldwell to resign or for him to be given a leave of absence while the investigation plays out. Something important to remember, though, Mikey Sherrill can't just remove Caldwell. Only the legislature could do that, or he can step down himself.
1: Well, you mentioned that Republicans, some Republicans aren't happy about this, but what about the members of Caldwell's own party? What are we hearing from state Democrats?
0: Yeah, the Dems have been very quiet on this, Sean. I've been trying to get a response from leadership. Speaker Craig Coughlin and Senate President Nick Scutari have declined to comment multiple times on this story. One notable reaction, though, we got was from first-term Assemblymember Katie Brennan. She's a Democrat from Jersey City. During her time as a volunteer for former Governor Phil Murphy's campaign in 2017, she claimed that Murphy campaign staffer Al Alvarez sexually assaulted her. She later sued the state and Murphy campaign. Now, her statement on Tuesday called the allegations against Caldwell, quote, serious, but she stopped short of calling for him to resign.
1: Mike, can you talk about the potential political implications for Cheryl in all of this?
0: Yeah, so as we mentioned, Cheryl's still only in her first year of her term. She's had some notable wins, though. She's signed a number of bills aimed at getting energy costs under control, a campaign promise of hers. And her first budget passed without much drama, which is saying something, given how those negotiations usually go in New Jersey.
1: Yeah.
0: But her administration has also had their share of bumps in the road. She was criticized for how she handled the protests at Delaney Hall. And we can't forget, just a few months ago, she revealed that during the previous Democratic administration, 6,600 non-citizens were erroneously registered to vote. Now, on top of that, she has the Caldwell scandal, which is coming just as the midterm election push is happening. Republicans and Democrats are locked in a couple key races in New Jersey that could help decide who controls Congress for the rest of President Trump's term. I wouldn't be surprised at all, Sean, if Republicans use the Caldwell affair to try to bloody Democrats up who are up for election in November.
1: All right. That's WNYC's Mike Hayes in New Jersey. Mike, always good to talk with you. Thanks for your reporting.
0: Of course. Thanks for having me.
2: 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I'm Christy Tanner, president of New York Public Radio. 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For more information, go to wnyc.org/events.
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Right now it's 82 degrees here in Lower Manhattan. We'll see temperatures probably in the low 70s overnight tonight. There's a chance of some rain. It's going to be windy tonight. Gusts of 30 miles an hour possible this evening. For tomorrow in our area, much of the same rain possible. Still pretty windy. Highs reaching the upper 80s by the afternoon. Stay with us. 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Marketplace is at 6:30. We're coming up on 5:50.

0: It's All Things Considered from NPR News. I'm Scott Detrow.
1: And I'm Sasha Pfeiffer. Major world events often find their way into our culture in the forms of books and movies. So as we continue our coverage this week of the 25th anniversary of the September 11th attacks, we wanted to look at how that day has been reflected across literature and television. To do that, we're joined by the host of our Book of the Day podcast, Andrew Limbong, and NPR's critic at large, Eric Deggans. Welcome to both of you.
2: Hey, Sasha.
3: Hey, thanks.
1: TV feels to me like the right place to start here, because most of us who remember that day experienced the attacks on our TV screens. And last weekend on the show, we aired a roundtable about how 9/11 has been portrayed in film and how, with a couple of exceptions, Hollywood has largely avoided depicting the attacks. Eric, how do you think TV has done in terms of the events of that day or beyond? How blunt has it been?
3: Yeah, I think TV struggled to deal with the attacks in a direct way. There were a few TV shows that tried. 24 was a show that's about an intrepid agent who tries to track down various conspiracies.
4: We're both professionals. You know that I can force this information out of you, but I'm running out of time.
3: It was already set to debut, and then 9/11 happened, and they actually delayed the debut of that show. But eventually, there were some controversies over how they showed government agents torturing people to get information.
4: People in this country are dying, and I need some information. Are you going to give it to me, or do I have to start hurting you?
3: And in fact, I talked to experts in interrogation who went to the producers of that show, and also Homeland, another show that was inspired by the 9/11 attacks, asking them to tone down their depictions of villainy in the Middle East and also tone down the effectiveness of torture because it's not effective. And they had found that, you know, officers in the field were torturing people based on stuff they saw on TV, thinking that these were techniques that actually worked.
1: This insidious effect actually
3: exactly.
1: playing out in real life.
3: And there was also a show on FX called Rescue Me that was centered on firefighters in New York who were coping with PTSD in the aftermath of 9/11. They had colleagues that they had worked with who'd been killed.
5: There are people out there whose lives are never going to be the same. Fathers and mothers and kids, everyone who waited and prayed on that day for someone to just come home from work.
3: And we even had an animated show called Number One Happy Family USA, which debuted many years later on Prime Video. But it was a cartoon about a young Egyptian-American boy growing up in New Jersey right after 9/11.
6: This is a time for us to be ourselves.
7: Being ourselves will get us in a supermax prison for life.
3: It was based on the life of the co-creator, Rami Youssef, growing up in New Jersey in the aftermath of 9/11 and dealing with Islamophobia.
1: In terms of fiction, you might remember that at one point, the big-name novelist Ian McEwan talked about how 9/11 almost made writing novels seem trivial, that what had happened on that day seemed so unimaginable at the time that what could novelists possibly think up that could exceed it? But yeah, there were some works of fiction that came out of that day. Andrew, would you run through some of those?
2: Yeah, shout out to Ian McEwan. I think he published that piece immediately in the aftermath of 9/11, right? And so I'm not even sure if he'd agree with it now, right? Because he'd go on in a couple of years to write Saturday, which is very much a post-9/11 response book about the war in Iraq, right? And so that was him digesting it. And, you know, kind of like what Eric was saying about scripted TV, it just took some time to really figure out how to do it, what's the angle, what's the right way to approach it. And so in literary fiction, at least, authors took a few years, but when they came, right? I'm just going to rattle off a few titles. You got Don DeLillo's Falling Man, Claire Massoud's The Emperor's Children, Jonathan Safran Foer's Extremely Loud and Incredibly Close. But if you wanted to just like think broadly about 9/11 and the U.S. reaction, you know, afterwards, there's a ton of literature that we can put under the umbrella of like post 9/11 lit, right? Khalid Hosseini's The Kite Runner, which is the rise of the Taliban in Afghanistan. It doesn't mention the attacks, but it was published in 2003.
1: Yeah, and gut-wrenching book. Beautiful, yeah. Gut-wrenching book.
2: But then even broadening out some more, I think you can put the rush of like post-apocalyptic literature in this umbrella as a way of something that is speaking allegorically to the mood that we were feeling post 9/11, right? In the YA world, there's the Suzanne Collins's Hunger Games series, right? And for the grown-ups, there was Cormac McCarthy's The Road, which I think is a very dark and dusty post 9/11 novel.
1: Eric, in terms of TV, you were talking about how some of the shows had to tone down what they depicted. And some of them later, including 24 and Homeland, some people said they were Islamophobic, they were too U.S.-centric. As you said, they displayed torture as effective. Do you feel like there have been shows that became correctives to those in a sense later?
3: Well, I do think that just overall, there was much more sensitivity in film and TV and how they were depicting certain kinds of villains and whether or not they were going to attach villainy to specific types of people. Actually, the most prominent example I can think of is in film. When you think about Top Gun Maverick, that was a film where the bad guys were in some unnamed distant country that looks like it might have been Middle Eastern, but you don't really know. And they never, you know, they never really named it, I don't think. So there was a little more sensitivity about what might happen, the unintended consequences. We saw late night hosts come on and talk about the day's events in a really emotional way. David Letterman and Jon Stewart, you know, there were breaks in production for their shows, but they came back relatively quickly and they both had these really emotional monologues that are now like a tradition in the late night space.
8: There's no other way really to start the show than to ask you at home the question that we asked the audience here tonight and that we've asked everybody that we know here in New York since September 11th, and that is, are you okay? And we pray that you are and that your family is.
3: And, you know, I saw Alton Brown, for example, from the Food Network, talk about how the Food Network's popularity came from people wanting comfort food and television after 9/11.
1: Wow, what a trickle-down effect of 9/11. Yeah. Andrew, I've covered Guantanamo for years, and I have a bookshelf with at least a half dozen books written by former Guantanamo prisoners. They're usually memoirs or autobiographies. It's almost become its own mini-genre.
2: Yeah,
1: I mean, it seems like it's sort of a naturally fitting way to document these painful incidents. I'm interested in your thoughts on the memoirs about this.
2: Yeah, to not be too obvious about it, it's like memoirs have the added oomph of being true, right? Or purporting to be true. And it serves as a kind of counterpoint to what Eric was talking about, right? How on the day of 9/11, you had all this rolling coverage and you got to see like the towers fall over and over and over again. In comparison, Guantanamo Bay and a bunch of the other U.S. response to 9/11 that happened after happens in this kind of like black box, right? It's sort of impenetrable. You can't really figure out what's going on. You weren't seeing footage daily of what was going on. And so I think these memoirs came out at a time post the 9/11, like America embracing each other, right? And we're in, you know, in the depths of the war on terror, and everybody is, you know, losing innocent, like having their eyes open to what the country and the government is doing in their name. And so I think that's where nonfiction really shines, where it purports to show like the truth of what's actually happening that you aren't seeing in the short term.
1: That is Andrew Limbong, the host of our Book of the Day podcast, and also Eric Deggans, NPR's critic at large. Thanks to both of you.
2: Thank you.
3: Thank you.
9: It's WNYC. More All Things Considered coming your way after the top of the 6 o'clock hour at 6:30. It's Marketplace. Some states are instituting price caps on how much healthcare can cost with insurance in response to eye-popping price tags on hospital bills.
10: We are getting slammed and trying to keep the cost of healthcare down. But again, it's all these other entities that are hammering us at the same time.
9: A look at why price caps have been or have support by parties on both sides of the aisle. That's coming up on Marketplace. It's at 6:30 here on WNYC. Right now, it's 82 degrees, mostly cloudy here in Lower Manhattan. We're going to see lows in the low 70s overnight tonight. It's going to be pretty windy. Gusts of about 30 miles an hour possible tonight. Rain is possible as well, probably after midnight if we do see that. And then tomorrow, much of the same. Showers are possible, probably in the afternoon. It's going to be pretty hot. Highs in the upper 80s tomorrow. Still windy. Gusts of about 25 miles an hour through the day into the evening tomorrow. Stay with us. 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It's a Wednesday evening. We're coming up on 6 p.m.
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9: Republicans have never held a midterm convention until now. The event being touted as a Trump-a-palooza kicks off in Dallas tonight. Good evening, I'm Sean Carlson. You are listening to All Things Considered. It's on WNYC. Also coming up, the FIBA Women's Basketball World Cup is underway in Germany, and Team USA is off to a dominant start.
12: We've seen different versions of this team already. We've seen them dictate games with their pace, depth, and defense, but we've also seen them have to grind one out.
9: WNBA legend Tina Charles breaks down all the action. And later, it's Wednesday, so it's time to break down all the latest political news in New York in our weekly politics brief segment. We're going to have that and more. Stay tuned. 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
13: Live from NPR News in Washington, I'm Ryland Barton. President Trump gave $45,000 Christmas bonuses to a few of his West Wing aides, including his executive assistant, Natalie Harp. NPR's Luke Garrett reports that in Harp's case, the cash gift amounted to nearly one-third of her government salary.
14: A White House disclosure shows Natalie Harp, communications advisor Margot Martin, and Oval Office aide Chamberlain Harris each got $45,000. Trump's Oval Office director and former valet, Walt Nauta, received $20,000 in cash. The aides are among Trump's closest and most loyal. In a statement, the White House says the Christmas gifts are a, quote, longstanding practice by Trump, and that the cash has nothing to do with, quote, official government duties. It defended the gifts as, quote, permissible under relevant legal and ethical standards. Federal law does bar federal employees from receiving, quote, supplementation of salary. The Department of Justice did not immediately respond to questions regarding Trump's cash gifts and whether they violate U.S. code. Luke Garrett, NPR News. Washington.
13: The price of oil went over $100 a barrel again today. It comes after the U.S. military struck five Iranian oil carriers, and Iran says it targeted an airbase in Jordan where U.S. troops are positioned. NPR's Aya Batraoui has more on how the war has shaped the Gulf region over the last 6 months.
15: Iran's attacks on U.S. bases since the start of the war have killed and wounded troops, prompting the Pentagon to pull back thousands of personnel from the region. The Navy's Fifth Fleet in Bahrain was hit by Iran early in the war, forcing a major drawdown of American military personnel there. Chief of Naval Operations Daryl Cottle was asked recently during a live stream when sailors would be able to return to Bahrain to get their personal belongings. He answered, "We're not getting back in there anytime soon." And in Qatar, Iranian strikes during the war caused billions in damage and halted gas production, despite the presence of some 10,000 U.S. troops there before the war. The American bases across the Gulf are meant to be a deterrence, but it's now a factor in why Iran has attacked these Arab states. Aya Batraoui, NPR News, Dubai.
13: Stocks fell today as energy prices jumped. NPR's Scott Horsley reports investors shrugged off an effort by the Treasury Secretary to keep government bond yields in check.
16: The yield on long-term government debt rose despite the Treasury Department's announcement that it would buy back $6 billion worth of government bonds on Thursday. That's three times the routine level of buybacks, a move that was designed to reassure investors and keep the yield on 10-year treasuries in check. Investors were not persuaded, and the yield continued to climb. The government's cost for borrowing money helps determine lots of other interest rates on things like mortgages and auto loans. Investors are also demanding higher interest rates because of stubborn inflation. Rising tensions around the Strait of Hormuz have pushed crude oil prices back above $100 a barrel, and diesel prices are at an all-time high. Scott Horsley, NPR News, Washington.
13: Major U.S. stock indexes fell today. 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
9: And it's on WNYC, New York. I'm Sean Carlson. It's currently 80 degrees at 6:04. New York is suing the Trump administration along with 19 other states over rollbacks to the Endangered Species Act. In a lawsuit, Attorney General Letitia James asks a federal judge to strike down changes that weaken protections for the habitats of endangered species. The federal government's new interpretation of the landmark protections prioritizes economic impacts when considering whether to enforce protections on the homes, feeding, and breeding grounds for animals on the verge of extinction. That includes bald eagles and humpback whales. The Trump administration's own findings list habitat loss due to human activity as the leading cause of extinction. There was no immediate comment from the White House. Manhattan residents will get a chance tonight to weigh in on the planned closure of a popular Kips Bay movie theater. Community Board 6 is holding a public hearing on AMC Kips Bay 15, which is expected to close by the end of the year. The hearing is at 7 o'clock tonight at 25 Waterside Plaza. You can also join on Zoom. Neighborhood groups have been pressing NYU Langone to preserve the theater after the health system said it purchased the complex where the AMC is located. More than 8,000 people have also signed a petition calling for the theater to stay open. Parents say navigating New York's growing list of childcare programs can be confusing. WMIC's Karen Yee reports on a new guide meant to help.
17: Ahead of the new school year, the parent advocacy group New Yorkers United for Childcare is releasing a handy guide meant to help parents figure out what childcare options they have. City and state officials are expanding free, publicly funded programs as they build out a universal system. But parents say the fractured childcare landscape can be overwhelming. The new guide includes information about the types of programs based on a child's age and whether they live in the city or in another New York county. The guide also lists documents needed to apply and pro tips, such as asking about coverage, because free doesn't always mean the program runs the full day or the full year.
9: See the full guide on our news site, Gothamist. No delays on subways right now. Meanwhile, some LIRR Port Washington trains are stopping at Metz Willits Point, and some evening trains are running on revised schedules tonight. Right now, 80 degrees. Rain is possible this evening. It's going to be windy, too. We'll see temperatures in the low 70s tonight. It's WNYC at 6:06.
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1: 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I'm Sasha Pfeiffer.
0: And I'm Scott Detrow. This week, Republicans are trying something unconventional in their quest to maintain control of Congress. They are holding a midterm convention that the chairman of the party says will be a, quote, Trumpapalooza. It comes even as President Trump's popularity sits at near record lows. NPR's Stephen Fowler is in Dallas, where the convention kicks off today. Hey, Stephen.
18: Hey there, Scott.
0: Midterm conventions, not a thing. What's going on here?
18: Well, Occam's Razor says the simplest explanation is usually the best, and the simplest answer here is Trump. He's not on the ballot, but his second-term agenda is, and the 2018 and 2022 midterm shows what happens when he isn't on the ballot, meaning a large portion of his base doesn't show up to vote for other Republicans. So here we are. Early voting is starting to get underway around the country, and for better or for worse, the president is holding a grand old party here in Texas to try and rally his base to vote like he is on the ballot to defy gravity, a.k.a. the historical precedent that the party in power loses ground in the midterms.
0: First of all, Stephen, I hope and assume you were standing for the national anthem just there. Beyond the music behind you, what do we know about the program for the convention that is, as you said, centered around Trump and his time as president?
18: Trump's going to be a keynote speaker. Vice President J.D. Vance will be a keynote speaker. We've been given outlines of what Republicans will be touting, like the sweeping tax cuts they enacted last year, things like no tax on tips, a larger child tax credit. You've got a slew of candidates speaking, including nearly every Senate nominee in some of the most competitive races we have right now. And Republicans I've spoken with ahead of time say this primetime event will serve as a big contrast between what they say is a Democratic Party that has embraced socialism and would only undermine Trump in his final 2 years. All of this is this big get-out-the-vote pitch for Republican-based voters that also seeks to tell independents they need to give Republicans 2 more years to keep on working on things for the American people.
0: How do Democrats feel about this convention?
18: They're pumped. I mean, Democrats would love for this midterm to be a referendum on Trump. Democrats suffered big losses in 2024. They've been working through their own stuff with messaging issues and internal turmoil with their own base who aren't happy with leadership. Since then, they've shown voter enthusiasm. There's been better election results and turnout, and Trump is a big motivating factor. Remember, during Trump's first term in office, the 2018 midterm saw a huge blue wave backlash. They're hoping for something similar again this time around.
0: So square two things for me. We know that this convention is all about getting the Republican message out there. And as things stand, you have Democrats, independents, and some Republicans not happy with Republican control of Washington. So how does that big factor fit into what we're going to hear?
18: I'm going to draw you a Venn diagram here.
0: Okay.
18: You got what voters say they want lawmakers to focus on. You've got what Republican candidates want their midterm campaign focus to be, and then what everyone feels that President Trump and his administration is focused on. And then you've got this big president-shaped hole in the middle, making sure that there is very little overlap, Scott.
0: Mm-hmm.
18: For example, missing from the program preview was talk of the war in Iran, which is unpopular. There's not really explicit mention of inflation or affordability concerns, rising gas prices, which are top of mind for people. And even things that Republicans feel will help them with voters, like those tax cuts, may be overshadowed by Trump's speeches each night, which themselves may be overshadowed by the opening two nights of the NFL season happening at the same time. But since this is so unprecedented and put together at the last minute, there are a lot of unknowns about how the convention will go and what, if any, impact it'll have on the outcome in November.
0: NPR's Stephen Fowler joining us from Dallas. Thank you so much.
18: Thank you.
1: China is the global leader in building solar and wind and batteries. Now, a new report finds that all that renewable energy is starting to reduce some of the country's reliance on planet heating coal. Here's NPR's Julia Simon.
19: The report is from Ember, an energy think tank headquartered in London. Ember analysts looked at 26 provinces in China and found that in 17 of those provinces, coal growth was either declining or flat in recent years. That includes major industrial hubs like Shandong in eastern China.
20: We are seeing more and more provinces joining this group with stagnating coal generation.
19: This is Mu Yang, senior analyst at Ember on the Asia team and lead author of this report. Yang says there are a few big things going on in these provinces. Some are replacing coal generation with solar, wind, and batteries. Other provinces are replacing coal with hydropower. And then there's China's investments in its electric grid. That allows Chinese provinces to move renewable energy around the country.
20: Importing more from neighboring provinces through this ultra-high voltage transmission lines.
19: But Jeremy Wallace, professor of China studies at Johns Hopkins University, thinks it's premature to write the final obituary for Chinese coal. Wallace, who did not participate in the Ember report, notes in some Chinese provinces, coal use is growing.
21: Coal is concentrated in particular places, and those places have economies that rely on coal. And so they, like West Virginia, are very concerned about what moving away from coal would really mean.
19: Also, this year's El Nino climate pattern could cause disruptions in hydropower, leading some provinces to increase coal use. But Wallace says there is something else in the report that makes him optimistic. Coal isn't the only fossil fuel that some parts of China are using less of. This week, NPR's China producer Jasmine Ling went out on a busy Beijing street. In China, there are lots of electric vehicles. For decades, China was a key driver of global oil demand. Now, with all the electric cars, trucks, and scooters, Ember says electric transport is already displacing 1 million barrels of oil a day. Burning coal, oil, and gas are the main reason China is the world's largest climate polluter. Now, many parts of China are increasing the adoption of alternatives. Across the country, Yang says, the fossil fuel system is feeling the pressure. Julia Simon, NPR News.
0: WNBA legend Tina Charles retired in May after a 15-year career as a player, but wasted no time getting back in the game. She is breaking down the action as a studio analyst with TNT Sports for viewers of the FIBA Women's Basketball World Cup that is underway right now in Berlin. And she joins us now. Welcome to All Things Considered.
22: Thank you. Thank you for having me.
0: So U.S. is off to a dominant start, clinched a ticket to the knockout stage yesterday with a big win against Czechia. What is standing out to you? Who is standing out to you?
22: For me, it's just the team in its entirety, right? Like, I think they're in a really good space or place. What I like is that we've seen different versions of this team already. Like, we've seen them dictate games with their pace, depth, and defense, but we also seen them have to grind one out. That Italy game tested them, and then you saw how they responded against Czechia. To me, that's what you want going into single elimination. Like, you know you can win when everything is going well, but now you also know you can win when it's not.
0: What are you seeing from other teams? What other countries are standing out to you?
22: The other team that stood out to me is definitely France and just the way they're able to play at a high level. Gabby Williams leading that team. But just the fact that she's able to lead the team consistently, they're able to play at a high level. There's no drop off regardless of who's in the game. You have Dominique Malunga, you have Marine Johannes. They have a three-headed monster over there and they're sniffing out gold. You know, I think they're ranked number one right now over USA. So it's really great to see how the gap is closing. And I think it's just really great for women's sports, for women's basketball fans alike.
0: One of the interesting things with a tournament like this is how quickly a team can gel, right? These are all standout players in the WNBA playing on their own teams. There's been a lot of high-level competition in the WNBA this year. There's been a lot of tension. Are you seeing any of that affect them as teammates, or do you feel like they're clicking?
22: No, I feel like they're clicking. I mean, you have to know when you're playing for USA, you have to redefine what a good game is, right? Like who you are to your WNBA team may only be needed for 5 to 10 minutes. And so you definitely have to check your ego. You have to become a complete player. It's sometimes uncomfortable because only one or two players get to have their normal role and play the way that naturally that they play.
0: Yeah. As we get into the knockout round, who's one player we should keep an eye on that you think is the key to success for USA?
22: One player to keep an eye on? That's tough.
0: You could do two or three.
22: All right, two, yeah. I will say Breonna Stewart, who's a stabilizer for USA, who does a lot of things outside of scoring with her leadership, facilitating, running the floor hard, defense, rebounding. She's just an all-around player. And I'll say Jackie Young. She's been the most dependable player for USA, the most consistent when you need a big moment, when you need that rebound, the way she's able to attack closeouts. You know, her game doesn't depend on just one thing. Chelsea Gray, who's the leader of the team, and just the big charge that she took against Italy, just sacrificing her body. It just really shows that it's all about just making plays that impact winning. And you can't forget the young intern crew, as they call themselves, coming off the bench and keeping pace high and changing the energy. Every person on that team matters, regardless if you play 5 minutes or 0 minutes, right? It's the energy you're coming with when the players are coming off the floor and applauding them and making sure that everybody's locked in. Everybody has a role.
0: Specifically, we started the conversation talking about how people have different roles on a team like this than they would normally, with all the focus on Caitlin Clark. Not being on the Olympic roster, being on this roster, what has caught your eye about her role on the team?
22: What's caught my eye about Caitlin Clark is just her poise. You know, being when she comes in as the point guard, just the attention that she draws just because of her shooting range, but how she's able to use that attention to create for others and her teammates around her. But, you know, she's a great player. She plays at a high level. She holds herself to a very, very high standard. And as I've said it before, it's not fair to isolate her from USA basketball with what she does and what the team is doing. It's all about the one. That's what's so special about USA, is that it's not about bringing your name. It's about bringing your game.
0: Tina Charles is, among many other things, a three-time Olympic gold medalist and the WNBA's all-time leading rebounder. She's covering the FIBA World Cup for TNT. Thank you so much.
22: Thank you. Thank you for having me.
9: It's WNYC. There's more All Things Considered coming your way in just a moment. It's Wednesday, so it's time to break down all latest political news happening in New York in our weekly Politics Brief segment. That's coming up in just a moment. Marketplace is at 6:30. 81 degrees, mostly cloudy right now here in New York City. We'll see lows in the low 70s overnight. It's WNYC on a Wednesday. It's just before 6:20.
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9: It's All Things Considered on WNYC. I'm Sean Carlson. It's Wednesday, and it's time for Politics Brief, our weekly segment where we break down the news out of City Hall and Albany. Mayor Mamdani is releasing thousands of documents about air quality following the September 11th attacks as the city marks the 25th anniversary. Plus, a pattern is emerging with how the mayor deals with labor unions. To make sense of these stories and more, we're joined by my colleagues Jimmy Vielkind in Albany and Walter Withman here in the city. So, okay, Friday's memorial is dominating the news this week. With that in mind, City Hall is releasing 170,000 new files from the weeks and months after the 9/11 attacks. They show early testing on the presence of asbestos and other harmful agents. Jimmy, what were the big revelations here?
6: Well, as you said, Sean, it was the findings that those carcinogens were present. And if you remember the days immediately following the collapse of the World Trade Center, Lower Manhattan was evacuated. There were major disruptions as fires burns, and that's a major business district. Mm-hmm. And so officials, including Mayor Giuliani, were quick to tell people that they should get back to a sense of normalcy. And they assured New Yorkers that the air was safe to breathe. I specifically remember EPA head Christy Todd Whitman saying as much very, very clearly. So these documents demonstrate that there was evidence to the contrary. And Mayor Mamdani, who was still in grade school in 2001, says that shows some hypocrisy.
7: People got sick because the leaders they trusted lied and told them they were safe to breathe in toxic air. The government that had not hesitated to send them into harm's way was nowhere to be found.
6: So there's a lot to unpack in here, and I expect we will unpack a lot over coming weeks, months, and years. Remember that nearly 3,000 people died during the attack itself, but it's now estimated that around three times that number of individuals have died from related illnesses in the subsequent years after the attacks. And, you know, it's at times been a struggle to get funding for healthcare for them or to expand who was eligible to receive it. I suspect that's going to continue. I also suspect that this will fuel litigation about whether the city or the state government or the federal government should be additionally responsible.
2: Yeah.
8: In terms of who is responsible, it did strike me that Mamdani wasn't specific in where he placed blame. You know, and of course, there was a Republican president at the time, George Bush, a Republican governor, George Pataki, and a Republican mayor, Rudy Giuliani. And Giuliani in particular was widely praised for his leadership. He was America's mayor.
2: Right.
8: I grew up in California, and I remember seeing him just constantly on TV all the time.
2: Totally, yeah.
6: Yeah, that's a good point, Walter. I think that the subtext of Mamdani putting this out is kind of puncturing the narrative of America's mayor. So, you know, Mamdani is someone from a truly new generation. He's practicing a very different type of politics than those men. But the substance here is very significant. And it's the kind of thing where I think we maybe shouldn't think so hard about sort of the political undertones as opposed to what's actually being released.
2: Yeah. Well, actually, that's a good point you make, Jimmy. And that segues into the next dimension of this, which is calls on the political right from people, including Pataki and Giuliani, for Mamdani not to attend the memorial ceremony on Friday. We've talked about this before, but now in these final days, there was a rally in City Hall. Other Republican elected officials have been saying this on cable news, too.
6: Yes, and they're airing basically the same concern. They say that Mamdani has associated with religious leaders and officials who have ties to some terrorists or have previously said that the actions of the 9/11 hijackers were somehow justified. And they also say that the mayor was reluctant to condemn the phrase globalize the intifada during his campaign last year, which, of course, the mayor did eventually condemn and he doesn't use. Here's Mayor Giuliani talking about this during a recent interview on Newsmax.
23: Having lost friends there and being very close to many of the families, it offends me that he's coming.
6: So this kind of rhetoric has been pretty roundly called out as Islamophobia. Mamdani is, of course, the city's first Muslim mayor. The hijackers on September 11th were radical jihadists and members of al-Qaeda. Mm-hmm. But what's striking to me is that there hasn't been a fulsome condemnation of this as there was previously. I can remember in 2010, there was a far-right outcry against plans to locate an Islamic cultural center a few blocks from the World Trade Center, the so-called Ground Zero Mosque.
2: Right.
6: I spoke with Basil Smichel. He's a Democratic political consultant who says the nation was never really as unified after September 11th as people like to think about, and that Islamophobia was always there. It's just come back because the city's elected a young Muslim mayor.
24: It's not just Islamophobia. It's racism. It's Haitians eat their pets, right? This has gone on since then. It didn't go away. It just went dormant for a while and reared its head again.
6: So, you know, this is the year of Donald Trump, who, by the way, this week said at an official event that he was pulled off the pile of the World Trade Center by firefighters, something which is just patently not true.
2: Right.
8: And I saw there was a poll this week by Suffolk University, which asked New York City voters specifically about this. And 74% of respondents said Mamdani should go to the ceremony. That's an overwhelming majority.
2: Yeah.
8: Whereas a reminder, the mayor's not even going to give a speech. He's just going to stand in remembrance with other officials, including Pataki and Giuliani.
6: Yeah, that's right. The mayor says he's going. He wants to place the focus not on politicians, but on people who died. And one person who backed him up quite vocally was Governor Kathy Hochul.
3: I think they'd be wrong for him to stay away, and he has no intention of staying away. This is a particular time that we all can come together and show support for the families who are still suffering from their loved ones who are lost.
6: What Hochul said was that it would be wrong for Mamdani to stay away. He has no intention of doing so, and that this is a time where she wants people to come together and show support for families who are still suffering. So we'll see if any of this bubbles up at the actual memorial.
9: Yeah, that'll be an interesting day to say the least. All right, turning the page to another topic. The mayor says he's established a new office designed to help people form unions. But we got to say, he isn't really the biggest booster of municipal unions. So, Walter, what's actually going on here?
8: That's right. On Monday, Labor Day, the mayor announced the creation of this new Office of Worker Power. He says it's meant to educate people looking to form unions in their workplace and connect them to organizations and other resources. Mamdani hosted a city hall ceremony with Starbucks baristas and hotel workers and Amazon delivery drivers and home health aides, among others. But noticeably absent were any people from public sector unions like teachers or paraprofessionals, who we've talked about before.
9: Right.
8: Firefighters, sanitation workers, you know, people like that. Joshua Freeman, who's a history professor at the CUNY School of Labor and Urban Studies, is among those who says that that contrast did not go unnoticed.
10: There's really a striking difference in the approach to those two hats the mayor wears.
8: On the one hand, Mamdani wants to present himself as pro-worker and encourage organizing in the private sector. He's marched with nurses. He's marched with Starbucks workers on the picket line. But on the other, he's now management for the city's roughly 300,000 employees. And any dollar that the city gives to the teachers or police unions during bargaining could be one that's taken away from his signature programs like universal child care or free buses.
9: Right.
8: It is not an unlimited pot of money. Not to mention the city staring down a projected $6.4 billion deficit next year. So it's a real tightrope that he's walking, you know, on embracing these private sector unions while keeping the public ones at arm's length.
6: Yeah. And Walter, I think it's pretty common for mayors, even pro-labor mayors, to have that kind of a difficult relationship with their public sector unions. You know, as you said, the mayor is the boss. This even tripped up Ferrell of LaGuardia, who's Mamdani's idol. In the 1940s, when the city bought up the individual subway systems that would eventually become the MTA, LaGuardia opposed efforts by unionized workers to collectively bargain with the city. So the end resolution was that people would have to pay higher fares to cover those higher wages. And so the fare doubled from a nickel to a dime.
9: Wow, just a dime. Still, though, I mean, if we double the fare today, I think people would be up in arms about that. Speaking of things that are more expensive, let's talk a minute about foie gras. It seems the city's ban on the French delicacy may soon go before the state's higher court. Walter, I got to say, I feel like, well, I remember, right, the city council passed this years ago. Why has it never been enforced?
8: You're right. The city council banned the sale of foie gras all the way back in 2019, but it's been tied up in litigation ever since, and it's never been enforced. I know you are a food expert, but for the uninitiated out there, foie gras is the fattened liver of ducks or geese that have been force-fed by hand.
9: Right.
8: Farmers in the State Department of Agriculture say that this ban violates a state law protecting farms. They want the Court of Appeals to take it up. Lower courts were split on this, and so the high court is going to have the final say. I went up to a Hudson Valley foie gras farm recently to see the process.
9: Yeah.
8: It was definitely uncomfortable to watch. But the farmers make a compelling point, which is that compared to the 25 million chickens that are slaughtered in the United States every day, their 6,000 ducks are kind of a drop in the bucket. They say that they're picked on, these foie gras farmers, because they don't have as many resources as the factory farms. They don't have a powerful lobby in Congress. Advocates I spoke to say, no, cruelty is cruelty at any scale, and if we can ban this, we need to ban it. We're waiting for the Court of Appeals to officially take up the case, but given that these, you know, lower courts were divided, it was a split decision, how much controversy surrounds this practice, it looks basically guaranteed that they're going to want to weigh in.
9: Okay. My thanks to Jimmy Vielkind and Walter Withman. To catch up on the latest news in politics, you can subscribe to the Politics Brief newsletter at our website. It's gothamist.com/newsletters. My friends, see you next time.
8: See ya.
6: Thanks, Sean.
0: It's
9: WNYC. Stay with us. Marketplace is coming up next in just a moment at 6:30. We'll be back with All Things Considered at 7. 81 degrees, mostly cloudy right now. Rain is likely for tonight. Tomorrow's going to be hot. Highs in the upper 80s. Rain likely. Still pretty windy, too. It's 6:30.
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15: In New York, I'm Kristen Schwab in for Kai Rizdahl. It's Wednesday, September 9th, and it's good to be here with you. $100 a barrel. That was the big mental marker of a number that oil prices passed today after the U.S. attacked several Iranian oil tankers. There's a bit of deja vu happening here. The last time oil prices were this high was back in July. Stocks are, of course, reacting. So are bond yields, and not just long-term yields. This morning, the yield on the 2-year Treasury note hit its highest level since July of 2024. Marketplace's Justin Ho looks into why short-term yields are spiking and what that says about the economy.
16: The reason why short-term Treasury yields are rising is all about inflation, because higher oil prices affect the cost of all kinds of things.
25: Whether it be, you know, construction expenditures that go into the housing markets, or whether that be the cost of delivering toys to a, you know, big box store, et cetera.
16: That's Guy Labat, chief fixed income strategist with Janney Montgomery Scott. He says if inflation stays high or goes even higher, thinking is the Federal Reserve is probably going to hike interest rates.
25: We have a new Fed chair who is at least threatening to be a little bit more aggressive in raising interest rates and fighting inflation.
16: And that expectation tends to have more of an impact on short-term treasuries than on long-term bonds, says Luke Tilley, chief economist at Wilmington Trust.
26: The shorter end of the curve is definitely going to be influenced by short-term inflation and where market participants and traders think that the Fed is going to go with rates.
16: In fact, over the last few months, short-term bond yields have been rising at a faster pace than long-term yields. That's also happening because long-term bonds reflect other factors, including how fast investors expect the economy to grow. Winnie Caesar, global head of strategy at CreditSights, says if the Fed's going to hike interest rates,
27: that is explicitly because they want to slow something down. Companies are going to be investing less, they're going to be hiring less, and that brings down growth expectations.
16: And it causes long-term rates to rise more slowly. Caesar says it's not necessarily a bad sign when short-term rates rise at a faster pace. If long-term yields were to rise too quickly, that could be a sign investors think the Fed is letting inflation get out of control.
27: And so if you have the long end of the yield curve that's just kind of spiraling higher, then that is an indication that some sort of policy mistake has probably been made.
16: Instead, the fact that short-term yields are rising at a faster pace is more of a sign that investors expect the Fed to succeed, says Luke Tilley with Wilmington Trust.
26: The Fed may need to hike rates a little bit in the short term, but over the long term, you'll still have economic growth.
16: and inflation would be generally under control. I'm Justin Ho for Marketplace.
15: Wall Street Today, well, I think you know where this is going. We'll have the details when we do the numbers.

0: coming up.
1: But girl, it's expensive.
0: You don't gotta tell me. But first, let's do the numbers. The Dow Jones Industrial Average fell 405.8% to finish at 52,380. The NASDAQ lost 168.6% to close at 26,253. And the S&P 500 was down 37.5% to end at 7,636. Here's a non-stock number for you, $1,999. That's the starting price for Apple's latest phone that folds like a book. The iPhone Duo was unveiled today. Apple put back 0.3%. Bonds fell. The yield on the 10-year T-note rose to 4.84%. 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
6: WNYC supporters include the New York Philharmonic. 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
7: You're listening to Marketplace on WNYC. In the 7 o'clock hour of All Things Considered, we'll hear from a theoretical astrophysicist at Yale University about a strange blip recorded by a dark matter detector in South Dakota and what the fluke could mean. That and more coming up at 7 o'clock.
0: This is Marketplace. I'm Kristen Schwab. We opened the show talking about how the bond market woke up today, took a look at the world, and said, no, nope, not for me. Well, you know what goes hand in hand with treasury yields? Mortgage rates. They're up again, sitting at 6.71% for a 30-year fixed last week, according to Freddie Mac. And that's pushed more people to consider adjustable rate mortgages. That's a loan with a lower interest rate that changes after 5 or 7 or 10 years to whatever the new market rate is. Adjustable rate mortgages accounted for 8.5% of all mortgages last week, the highest it's been all summer. Marketplace's Kaylee Wells has more on what that means.
8: There are two main reasons people opt for an adjustable rate mortgage. One, they're betting that interest rates will fall once the mortgage rate adjusts 5 or 7 or 10 years in. But that doesn't seem likely.
9: You could just look at the prediction markets. Rates are supposed to be going up.
8: Maria Letton is a real estate professor at Florida State University. She says since falling rates aren't it, the growing popularity might be borrowers opting to save money now.
9: They just can't qualify for a mortgage if they use the 30-year fixed rate today because rates are so expensive.
8: And the classic fixed mortgage is usually more expensive than the adjustable one, says senior economist Joel Berner at Realtor.com.
10: What you're paying for in a 30-year fixed is the certainty of having a single payment over the whole life of the loan. So you pay a little bit more for that.
8: About $200 per month more based on the average home price. Because while the fixed mortgage is hovering at 6.7%, the adjustable rate mortgage is in the high fives.
10: Right now, the spread actually between the fixed and the adjustable rate is pretty high. So the adjustable rate is especially attractive right now.
8: And for a certain demographic, it's not a bad bet, says Mark Epley, who teaches real estate at the University of Wisconsin.
11: Someone who is going to maybe move or almost certainly refinance in 2 or 3 years.
8: Because then that's

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0: 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At 8 o'clock, it is On Point. 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On the show tonight, stuck in the middle, straddling two worlds, or searching for where you belong. 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The Moth starts at 9 o'clock tonight, right here on WNYC. Right now, it's 79 degrees here in Lower Manhattan, mostly cloudy out. There's rain in the forecast for this evening, probably later on tonight. It's going to be pretty warm, too. We'll see lows tonight in the low 70s here in our area. And then for tomorrow, much of the same. We could see some rain in the afternoon, highs reaching the upper 80s. It's going to be pretty windy through the day as well. We'll see lows in the upper 60s for tomorrow night. Hang in there. We're halfway through. It's WNYC on a Wednesday. It's 720.

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2: And I'm Sasha Pfeiffer. When the first plane hit the first tower on that sunny morning on September 11th, 2001, WNYC reporter Samantha Max was in kindergarten. Maybe you saw it as an adult and you'll never forget what you saw, or maybe it happened before you were born. 25 years later, Samantha Max dug through recordings that WNYC reporters gathered back then. And be prepared that because of the topic, this story will have some intense audio moments.
3: Everybody stay calm. At 8:46 a.m., a hijacked plane crashed into the North Tower of the World Trade Center near the southern tip of Manhattan. Less than 20 minutes later, another tore through the South Tower. In 911 recordings, dispatchers frenetically fielded calls from people inside the soaring skyscrapers.
4: The line is so busy, man.
5: Okay,
4: there's
5: ma'am.
4: A lot of people that need help.
5: Okay, well.
3: One dispatcher prayed in between assurances to a caller.
4: They're on their way. They're working on it. My God, just pray. Don't worry. God is good.
3: The dispatchers didn't fully understand what the conditions were at the Twin Towers, but they tried to calm the people inside.
6: Open the window. If you see the window open, open the window. You know, I'm not there.
4: Hey, we are. We're trying to get up there, sir. Like you said, the stairs are collapsed, okay? Now, everybody, wet the towels lie on the floor, okay? Put the wet towels over your head and lie down, okay? I know it's hard to breathe. I know it is. Okay, listen to me, okay? Listen, don't try not to panic. You can say that.
3: About an hour after the first plane hit, the South Tower fell.
7: The building is falling right now.
3: Then WNYC reporter Beth Fertig was just blocks away and recorded herself as she described what she saw.
7: People are running through the street. Smoke is everywhere.
3: Thick gray smoke billowed from the crumbling building and into the crowded downtown corridors as people tried to escape. The image played over and over again on television screens around the world.
8: Explosion! Oh my God!
3: Moments later, Supervising Fire Marshal Thomas Williams told Fertig he was responding to the scene when suddenly he was engulfed in smoke and started running.
9: Thank God I just got out. I just didn't know where I was. I was praying to God and my family that I made it out.
7: Were you able to save anybody?
9: I helped one lady up, but I really don't know what happened to her. It was just total chaos.
3: He said he had been working with 10 firefighters.
9: I pray to God that they're safe and they're all right. But I don't know.
3: Loretta Williams worked in the North Tower for the Port Authority of New York and New Jersey. She described running down 82 flights of stairs as she felt the building shake.
10: I just heard an explosion. I just looked in the hallway and the ceiling, everything just collapsed. And we was trying to get out, and when we was on our way down the stairs, that's when I felt the shaking again. We was just trying to get out, that's all.
3: Sanitation Police Captain Charles Diaz was buried under the rubble.
11: I don't know how I'm alive.
3: Diaz said a school safety officer helped to unbury him.
11: I don't even remember her name. We helped each other out. She had a flashlight, and we made our way through the darkness and picked up some stragglers on the way.
3: He said the thick air made him choke. Everything turned black.
11: Yeah, there were people injured all over the place, crying for help, screaming for help. We couldn't see in front of our face. It was total darkness. It's like the sun was just covered over.
3: Then Mayor Rudy Giuliani was in the area the morning of 9/11. When he spoke with reporters later that day, there were still a lot of questions. He couldn't say who was responsible, how many people had died, or what the extent of the damage was.
12: And we will strive now very hard to save as many people as possible.
3: Giuliani said he wanted to send a message that New York and America were stronger than terrorists. He asked New Yorkers to go about life as normal.
12: Everything is safe right now in the city, and the people who are doing the relief effort need all the help they can get.
3: The mayor urged the public to avoid the hazy, debris-cluttered streets around the fallen towers. A noxious, burning smell filled the air. Charred scraps of paper fell from the sky. but first responders stayed downtown to search for survivors, and later, the dead. College students drove from upstate New York to hand out water. Paramedics and firefighters traveled from Missouri, Massachusetts, and other states. Veterinarians treated rescue dogs searching the rubble.
5: So we just started doing other stuff to help out. We've been running around.
3: 19-year-old nursing student Jing Kong posted up at a Burger King near the pile of ruins to distribute food, attach fire hoses, and assist in whatever other way he could.
5: You just can't explain, you know, the feeling you get when you see everything there in front of you.
3: Social worker Lauren Ardman told WNYC's Andrea Bernstein that she left her home upstate in New Paltz to counsel people in need.
13: Upstate, and I was driving to work this morning, listening to the radio and crying, and my car just took me to the train station. I knew
3: Joshua Raskin was a middle school social studies teacher on the Upper West Side. After school let out on 9/11, he rode his bike as far downtown as he could get.
14: I just wanted to help. I live in this city, and I couldn't stand not being a part of this, not helping.
3: Raskin is a lifelong New Yorker. When I visited him recently in his Manhattan apartment, he told me he didn't want to sit around and watch his city burn.
15: I was a school teacher. I didn't have an actual credential to be helpful, but I thought of myself as someone that was good at counseling people and good at crisis management, and I just figured I could have a role in this.
3: On September 11th, Raskin helped to set up a triage center. Then he coordinated mental health professionals and religious leaders who came to support people with missing or dead loved ones. He recruited friends, family, and strangers who noticed the silver piece of duct tape on his shirt that marked him as a volunteer.
15: And I would explain to them, and they'd say, can I come tomorrow? And I'd say, of course, here's my number.
3: 25 years later, Raskin still has a New York Knicks duffel bag filled with mementos from the few days he spent volunteering.
15: Hazmat suit, never needed to put it on, but was issued it when we were downtown.
3: He pulls out a hard hat, a protective mask, newspapers and magazines, a small black canister filled with dust from Ground Zero.
15: Glad that I scooped that up.
3: Yeah. For months after the attacks, bagpipes wailed at funerals across the city. New Yorkers mourned firefighters, police, finance workers, and others. Nearly 3,000 people were dead from the attacks at the World Trade Center, the Pentagon, and a flight that crashed into a Pennsylvania field. Then-President George W. Bush ordered strikes on Al-Qaeda and the Taliban in Afghanistan. Suddenly, the city and the country were grappling with a new reality. But between the funerals, strangers comforted each other on the subway, and volunteers kept lining up to help mend what was broken. For NPR News, I'm Samantha Max in New York.
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0: It's WNYC. More All Things Considered just ahead. A Trump census proposal would stop asking about race and exclude millions of U.S. residents from a count that the 14th Amendment says must include the whole number of persons in each state. That story is coming up in just a few minutes here on All Things Considered. News headlines coming up next. 79 degrees right now here in Lower Manhattan. We're going to see temperatures this evening in the low 70s. Rain is possible. It's going to get pretty windy tonight. Gusts up to 30 miles an hour possible. And then for tomorrow in our area, much of the same. We could see some rain. It's going to be pretty hot, too, with rain again in the afternoon. It's WNYC at 7:30.
1: 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I'm Christy Tanner, president of New York Public Radio. I hope you'll join me in person at the Green Space on Monday, September 14th. 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
4: Live from NPR News in Washington, I'm Linda Kenyon. The idea of federal law enforcement seizing ballots in the middle of an active election would have once been considered nearly impossible. But NPR's Miles Parks reports it's a scenario for which voting officials and the legal community are preparing as President Trump continues his claims of voter fraud.
5: One state election office told NPR they've led three statewide election trainings this year to prepare for the possibility of law enforcement seeking to take possession of ballots while the election is ongoing. Judges are also getting ready. On Wednesday, UCLA's Safeguarding Democracy Project released a guide to help judges navigate search warrant affidavits related to the voting process. Retired federal judge Philip Proe.
6: The judiciary, I think, writ large, has their antenna up anticipating what might be coming down the pike.
5: If ballots are seized before an election is certified, experts say that would break the chain of custody and raise real questions about the legitimacy of the final results. Miles Parks, NPR News, Washington.
4: The U.S. military says it sank a sixth boat in 2 weeks near Ecuador as part of its ongoing anti-drug campaign. Catherine Osborne reports the Trump administration appears to be adjusting its methods.
7: U.S. Southern Command says the medium-sized boat it sank off of Ecuador's coast Tuesday served as a refueling station for drug vessels. U.S. attacks on alleged drug boats in the Western Hemisphere have killed more than 200 people since last year. But in this latest incident, and those of the past 2 weeks, the U.S. has switched tactics by removing the crew members before sinking the boats. Despite the U.S. claims the boats were linked to drug trafficking, some of those crew members have now been set free in Ecuador because local authorities didn't have enough evidence to press charges. For NPR News, I'm Catherine Osborne in Rio de Janeiro.
4: This is NPR News.
0: And it's on WNYC in New York. I'm Sean Carlson. It's currently 79 degrees at 7:32. A Bronx man has been indicted on hate crime charges after allegedly disrupting Shabbat services at Central Synagogue in Midtown Manhattan last month. Prosecutors say 46-year-old Larry Montes shouted anti-Semitic remarks as he moved through the synagogue on August 14th. They say he broke two religious candle holders, struck a 63-year-old congregant in the face, and headbutted a security guard. The Manhattan District Attorney's Office says the attacks and his remarks were both anti-Semitic and anti-Black. Montes also faces federal hate crime charges. His attorney did not immediately respond to a request for comment. Uber is spending big on Governor Hochul's re-election campaign, WNYC's John Campbell reports.
8: A new ad cycles through images of kids doing kid things. Finger painting, sloppily eating spaghetti, climbing on couch cushions. It touts some of Governor Hochul's policies before cutting to a young girl.
9: So please vote for Governor Hochul.
8: The ad is from a super PAC funded by Uber. The ride-hailing giant has become a major supporter of the governor, who passed some auto insurance reforms the company wanted earlier this year. The new ad campaign cost a little more than $1 million. All told, Uber has dropped more than $13 million on mailers and ads backing the governor and her policies since January. A spokesperson for Uber says the company is proud to support the governor's, quote, continued leadership.
0: Hochul's Republican opponent, Bruce Blakeman, has accused Hochul of being, quote, bought and paid for by Uber's political dollars. The Mamdani administration is launching new street safety initiatives ahead of the start of the school season to keep students safe on the roads. That includes creating hundreds of new 15-mile-per-hour slow zones at schools across the five boroughs. The city is also opening the first gated open street, which closes local roads to cars and allows students to walk along the street. Adding a permanent gate means cars won't be able to drive around and get access to the road. Right now here in Lower Manhattan, it's 79 degrees, mostly cloudy. There's a chance of some rain this evening, probably later on tonight. It's going to be windy, wind gusts of about 25 miles an hour possible tonight. For tomorrow, partly sunny, slight chance of showers. It's going to be humid again tomorrow, highs in the upper 80s, wind gusts of 25 miles an hour through the day tomorrow. Tomorrow evening, mostly cloudy, chance of showers in the evening, lows in the upper 60s. And then closing out the week on Friday, no rain in the forecast. It's going to be milder that day, mostly sunny, less humid, with a high of about 80 degrees on Friday afternoon. The skies will remain clear on Friday evening with lows in the mid-60s. 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
11: It's All Things Considered from NPR News. I'm Sasha Pfeiffer.
12: And I'm Scott Detrow. The Trump administration is making a new push to reshape voting maps around the country. This time, there is a proposal for sweeping changes to the next census in 2030. This could also affect how trillions of federal dollars are distributed to communities for public services. NPR's Hanzi Lo Wong joins us now to break down the proposal. Hi, Hanzi.
13: Hey, Scott.
12: Before we get to the new plan, I feel like I've heard you have this conversation on All Things Considered before. This feels like deja vu.
13: All right, this is not the first time a Trump administration has tried to change a census. And during that first Trump administration, they tried and failed and make changes to some major policies for the 2020 census. And here we are again.
12: So Trump is back in office now. Walk us through what the current Trump administration proposal is for the 2030 census.
13: Well, there are two main proposals. One is about who should not be included in a specific set of census numbers used for redistributing political power in Congress and the Electoral College. And the other proposal is about what kind of questions cannot be asked on the census form.
12: Okay, so let's start with that first one about Congress and the Electoral College. What should we know?
13: These are called the census apportionment counts, and the 14th Amendment has instructions for who should be included in those counts. And that's the, quote, whole number of persons in each state. But the Trump administration is proposing to exclude certain non-U.S. citizens, specifically non-citizens who do not have a green card.
12: So I'm hearing that. That would mean excluding people who are not in the country legally. Is that correct?
13: That is correct, as well as refugees, visa holders, the list goes on. And this would be an unprecedented change, because since the first U.S. census way back in 1790, no person living in the states has been excluded because of their immigration status. And there is some nuance in the Trump administration's proposal. It calls for excluding non-citizens without a green card specifically from the apportionment counts. Remember those numbers for the congressional seats and electoral college votes. Mm-hmm. But the administration is also saying non-citizens should still be counted in the general census numbers, the official population counts that are used to guide how federal funding is distributed for public services.
12: So the idea is different ways of counting non-citizens, not counting some of them for apportionment, but counting all of them for federal funding. Hanzi, you mentioned another proposed change to census questions. What's the administration proposing there?
13: They're proposing to stop asking about people's race and ethnicity and to not allow questions about sexual orientation, which the U.S. Census has never asked about directly. Now, race has been part of this country's census since the very first one, so removing it from the census would be another unprecedented change. and it would jeopardize future statistics that are used for anti-discrimination protections, research, policymaking. There are a lot of implications here.
12: It's worth flagging this is just a proposal. We know that the courts did rebuff the first Trump administration's changes to the 2020 census. So what is your sense of what happens next now that this plan is being put forward?
13: I'm expecting more lawsuits. And, you know, for the 2030 count, the Census Bureau has to produce a report on the proposed question topics for Congress, which, by the way, has a final authority over the census. And the other thing to keep in mind is in 2029, there is a short window for a new presidential administration to reverse any census changes the current Trump officials make.
12: That is NPR's Hansi Lo Wong. Thank you so much.
13: You're welcome, Scott.
14: In England,
0: according to census data, more than 100 million Americans are too young to have memories of the September 11th attacks. WNYC's Ryan Koss talked to some New Yorkers who are making sure people who don't remember it still understand the gravity of that day.
15: In New York, the attack starts at 8:46 in the morning.
16: The 9/11 Memorial and Museum hasn't yet opened to the general public for the day. But Mike Sheehan is beginning an early access tour with a couple dozen visitors.
15: In 102 minutes, our world changed. And it changed on what started out to be just an ordinary Tuesday morning. Here in New York,
16: Sheehan has been giving this tour for 10 years now. Like many New Yorkers, he can remember exactly where he was that morning, driving in Brooklyn when he heard the first reports. He remembers pieces of paper fluttering down around his car, paper the wind had blown from the towers across the river. But some mornings, half the people in his group have no memories like that of their own. They weren't born yet in 2001.
15: We do have some youngsters on the tour today, and for the youngsters especially, I hope today's enough.
16: Part of his job, then, is to help them understand, in a more visceral way, what older New Yorkers mean when they say never forget.
17: Pearl Harbor, I mentioned on the tour, it's still a very relevant thing, and people still go to the Arizona Memorial there to see, you know, the remains of the ship there. And hopefully this museum will provide the same opportunity for future generations.
16: The Memorial Museum was built for that purpose. It took years of planning to organize a collection pulled from the wreckage itself. Audio recordings of people remembering that day.
18: All of a sudden, everything got really quiet.
16: Giant beams of twisted steel and a fire truck that looks as though it's unraveling, metal strip by metal strip.
17: Now, directly in front, you'll see a steel column. That was the last piece of structural steel to be removed from the site during the rescue, recovery, and cleanup phase. It became a focal point for all of those people that came here and helped to make the recovery possible.
16: One block south, though, there's a place that ended up doing the same work, not by design, but by happenstance.
19: Would you mind, could you show me the first patch? Do you know where it is?
16: Yeah. O'Hara's Pub on Cedar Street is covered in the patches from first responders' uniforms from around the world, every inch of its walls and ceilings.
20: So this is the 10 house here. These are the guys next door.
16: Okay. He's pointing at the patch that started it all. It's got a firefighter standing astride two burning towers. On the first anniversary of the attacks, a man took a staple gun that had been lying around and stuck the patch above the bar.
19: Do you have any idea how many there are now? There's no way to count.
20: Well, you can say, if you want to count them, you can say. You're not doing anything.
19: You get sick of me.
16: But patches aren't the only reason people come. Keen was here at ground zero the day of the attacks. He was setting up that morning when the bar filled with people who'd just been evacuated from the World Trade Center. He was still inside when the first tower came down.
20: So in here, it was like a bomb went off in here. It was dust and debris everywhere. The wind, everything was broken.
16: These days, more and more of the people who walk into his bar have no memory of that day at all. And when they find out that he does, they ask him about it.
20: A lot of the young kids, and I guess it's kind of like they look in awe, like, you were here?
16: So he tells them what he can. It's an informal kind of handoff, one conversation at a time, from someone who was there to someone who wasn't. There aren't many people left who can do that. Fewer than 800 members of the fire department who were working that day are still on the job. One of them is Dedi Plasencia.
21: D-E-D-I-E, Plasencia, P-L-A-S-E-N-C-I-A.
19: Great. And how long have you been with the fire department?
21: I've been with them as of right now, 37 years.
16: Plasencia has spent all 37 of those years at the same firehouse on Prospect Avenue in Windsor Terrace, blonde brick, a single turret, tucked between two houses. He wasn't working the morning of September 11th. He'd gotten up early to take his son, just 7 months old at the time, over to his father's place in Sunset Park. He was parking the car when his uncle leaned over the roof and yelled down to him.
21: Daddy, you gotta go to the firehouse. They have a recall. The towers, they're on fire.
16: 25 years on, he can walk through that day with a startling clarity of memory. He remembers the way the bodies looked in the rubble, the nurses moving through the dust.
21: And they would come to us, the firefighters, and they would wash our eyes out because we had so much dust in our face. And
16: Placencia says it still feels like yesterday. That's the thing about never forget when you say it to someone like Placencia. There was never a version of this where he was going to forget.
21: And, you know, we just kept helping people that were hurt, you know, scratched up, whatever. Some people had.
16: He turned 65 in February, so he'll have to retire. Part of what he does now is figure out how to hand off this memory before then. And when the younger firefighters ask him about that morning, he doesn't soften it.
21: The only way for them to really feel it like I do is to be detailed, to tell them what I saw.
16: There's also a tape, footage shot by filmmakers who happened to be following a probationary firefighter downtown that morning. Placencia has moved it from cassette to CD, and soon he says he'll have to move it again onto a thumb drive. Every so often, Placencia sits the new guys down and plays it for them. It's dramatic. You can hear the thumping of the bodies as they come down.
21: You know, that's the most, the most touching thing that we could do to get them to know what it was on that day.
16: Ryan Cost, WNYC.

0: Here, the sites could encourage people to spread misinformation or even try to manipulate the vote count in the hopes of a big payout. NPR's Bobby Allen has been covering the world of prediction markets and joins us now. Hey, Bobby.
1: Hey, what's up, Scott?
0: Let's start with this. How much money are people betting on the upcoming midterms?
1: Well, already there's been over $200 million traded on Kalshi and Polymarket on midterm elections, and that's on everything from what party will control Congress to obscure congressional races. And, you know, Scott, a question I often get is, how exactly is it legal for people to essentially gamble on elections? And the answer is, this is a new phenomenon largely due to the Trump administration's aggressive support of this industry. What happens this fall, though, is going to be a real test of these markets.
0: Walk me through some of these specific worries that people have around these bets.
1: Sure, there's a few concerns. One is that poll workers will undercount the vote or misreport the vote in order to turn a profit on some of these sites. And the other is that bad actors will try to spread misinformation about an election on social media to move a market one way or another. Because remember, these are 24/7 markets that are very sensitive to viral posts on social media and news stories. And if a market moves, even for a few minutes, someone can cash out and make a lot of money. I talked to Amanda Fisher about prediction markets and this election cycle. She's a former Wall Street regulator who is now at the financial reform group Better Markets. She says on election markets where not many people are betting, it doesn't take that much to move the odds up or down.
2: The news cycle is really important. It can sway other fundraising. What if that glitch comes when people are in line for the polls? I just think the stakes are too high with elections to goof around on this. The consequences are irreversible.
0: Have we seen any of these scenarios actually happen?
1: You know, not yet, but the fears have their own effect. Now, anytime there's a misleading social media post related to an election, some assume it must be an attempt to rig a prediction market. This happened recently when a 21-year-old man in California released fake polls linked to races in Los Angeles, Nevada, and Wisconsin. He says it was a social experiment to show how quickly a bogus poll would circulate in news stories and online. Many people looked at this as an attempt to manipulate prediction markets. The companies looked into it and said, okay, he didn't bet in any election markets linked to the fake polls. I asked Eddie Vail about this. He's a Democratic strategist in Washington.
3: Everyone's first inclination about those fake polls actually being some sort of pump and dump scheme shows how easy it is to push some false information out into social media, move these markets, then cash in on it.
0: Given all of this, how are the companies responding to these concerns about bettors messing with the electoral process?
1: Yeah, Kalshi and Polymarket say they ban poll workers and election officials from placing bets on races. And they also say internal surveillance tools are constantly scanning for unusual bets that, are coming from someone trying to manipulate using inside information. And look, the companies have caught some bad actors, but there are tens of millions of people using these services. So most experts say it would be tough for them to catch everyone. And so for voters, Scott, the advice is be extra vigilant about election-related news and social media posts. I mean, look, having caution because of potential election meddlers is something we've been living with for a while now, but now we're dealing with a new layer. People might be motivated to distort reality for a betting market payout.
0: That is NPR's Bobby Allen. Thank you so much.
1: Thank you, Scott.
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5: It's All Things Considered on WNYC. I'm Sean Carlson. WNYC's confirmed New Jersey's Lieutenant Governor Dale Caldwell is under investigation for inappropriate behavior with women. The independent investigation is being conducted by former New Jersey Attorney General Chris Perino. News of the probe first emerged late Friday, heading into the Labor Day weekend. Here to get us caught up on the story is WNYC's New Jersey reporter Mike Hayes. All right, Mike, first tell us what you know about the investigation.
6: Sure. So for about 2 months now, Perino's law firm, Lowenstein Sandler, has been investigating allegations against Caldwell. I was able to confirm that the allegations being investigated are from his short time as lieutenant governor. Now, little backstory here, Sean. So Cheryl tapped Caldwell last year to be her running mate in the state's 2025 gubernatorial race. At the time, he was the president of Centenary University, not particularly well known to the public, but certainly a known figure in political circles. He's had other jobs, including as an assistant commissioner to the State Department of Community Affairs. Now, you'll recall Sherrill won that election easily last November by about 14

0: points, and her team was sworn in January. So Caldwell himself has only been in the job about 8 months, and our sources say this inappropriate behavior being probed happened during that time. We should also note that Cheryl herself and her office have yet to officially confirm that this investigation is ongoing.
1: Well, Mike, has she said anything about Caldwell in the past few days?
0: Yeah, so Cheryl put out a statement Tuesday, but it didn't name him. However, she did say that anyone with additional allegations should come forward here. Now, Republicans are putting a lot of pressure on Cheryl to do and say more. After that statement came out, several GOP state legislators criticized her for not being transparent about what's going on with Caldwell to lawmakers. Some have called for Caldwell to resign or for him to be given a leave of absence while the investigation plays out. Something important to remember, though, Mikey Sherrill can't just remove Caldwell. Only the legislature could do that, or he can step down himself.
1: Well, you mentioned that Republicans, some Republicans aren't happy about this, but what about the members of Caldwell's own party? What are we hearing from state Democrats?
0: Yeah, the Dems have been very quiet on this, Sean. I've been trying to get a response from leadership. Speaker Craig Coughlin and Senate President Nick Scutari have declined to comment multiple times on this story. One notable reaction, though, we got was from first-term Assemblymember Katie Brennan. She's a Democrat from Jersey City. During her time as a volunteer for former Governor Phil Murphy's campaign in 2017, she claimed that Murphy campaign staffer Al Alvarez sexually assaulted her. She later sued the state and Murphy campaign. Now, her statement on Tuesday called the allegations against Caldwell, quote, serious, but she stopped short of calling for him to resign.
1: Mike, can you talk about the potential political implications for Cheryl in all of this?
0: Yeah, so as we mentioned, Cheryl's still only in her first year of her term. She's had some notable wins, though. She's signed a number of bills aimed at getting energy costs under control, a campaign promise of hers. And her first budget passed without much drama, which is saying something, given how those negotiations usually go in New Jersey.
1: Yeah.
0: But her administration has also had their share of bumps in the road. She was criticized for how she handled the protests at Delaney Hall. And we can't forget, just a few months ago, she revealed that during the previous Democratic administration, 6,600 non-citizens were erroneously registered to vote. Now, on top of that, she has the Caldwell scandal, which is coming just as the midterm election push is happening. Republicans and Democrats are locked in a couple key races in New Jersey that could help decide who controls Congress for the rest of President Trump's term. I wouldn't be surprised at all, Sean, if Republicans use the Caldwell affair to try to bloody Democrats up who are up for election in November.
1: All right. That's WNYC's Mike Hayes in New Jersey. Mike, always good to talk with you. Thanks for your reporting.
0: Of course. Thanks for having me.
2: Now a turn to sports. The U.S. Open is the biggest tennis tournament in this country, and it's been 23 long years since an American man won the singles final. Could this year be different? An overnight thriller of a match last night says the answer may finally be yes. NPR sports correspondent Becky Sullivan is with us. Hi, Becky.
3: Hey, Sasha.
2: So the reason we're having this conversation is because last night the highest-ranked American man, yep, Ben Shelton, toppled one of the current best two players in men's tennis. I understand this match ended at 3:30 in the morning. Yep. I really hope you weren't there
3: later
2: to the very end.
3: I was certainly not there, but boy, I can tell you what, I'm tired today. I mean, yeah, this was like an epic showdown. It was the most hyped match of the men's singles bracket so far, I think easily, because as you say, it features the highest ranked player in the bracket. That's Carlos Alcaraz, the Spanish phenom, who is the defending U.S. Open champion. He's 23 years old, already has 7 Grand Slam singles titles to his name. Earlier this year, he became the youngest man ever to complete the career Grand Slam. But he's just come back from months away from the court with a wrist injury, and so that presented this opening for Ben Shelton. He's the most exciting young American man in the sort of top levels of pro tennis right now. He's also 23, but a very different player from Alcaraz, who is like lithe and compact, whereas Shelton is very physical and athletic. You see right away when he's on the court. He's really tall, 6'4", super built. And so this match was like incredible, very physical. It was 4.5 hours long. It began after 11 p.m. Eastern time. And just true to the hype, it was a thrill. I mean, some of the points themselves were epic battles, let alone the whole match.
4: And they worked hard. Shelton needed five sets to win. Is that right?
3: Yeah, exactly. Yeah. And even that final set went to a tiebreak. And so, you know, very close. In the end, obviously, Shelton, who won, he did so that match point on a 146-mile-per-hour ace, which is his trademark move. But to do it in the middle of the night, I think, was really especially impressive. So afterward, you know, the stands are still quite full, having seen this amazing match. And he was giving his on-court interview, and he just thanked everybody for staying, including his loved ones, of course. Here's what he said.
5: I'm just hoping that my my best friend and my sister up there don't have to be at work at 6 a.m. in 3 hours. It'd be huge from their employers to let them have the day off today. But
3: So, yeah, anyway, he's now on to the semifinals. That's on Friday, so he does have today to sleep in and recover.
4: So I've got to ask again about this finish time, 3:33 a.m. Mm-hmm. I understand it's the latest in U.S. Open history. Why did that happen?
3: I mean, this sometimes happens in tennis, right? You get these matches stacked one after another in the same stadium, and then, you know, sometimes they're short, but sometimes they all go the distance, and that's what happened yesterday. So it was these great matches all back-to-back. But this one was the headliner, Alcaraz versus Shelton. You know, Shelton's this big star. We talked about Alcaraz is one of this sort of powerhouse duo in tennis right now with Jannik Sinner. These two guys have dominated most of these Grand Slams in recent years. And so for this like big headliner match, I think to start after 11 p.m. Eastern time was really rough, not ideal for the tournament or the broadcasters or the fans watching on TV. I mean, maybe not even the sport in general. If you're somebody who's trying to grow tennis popularity in the United States, it's difficult too for the players to play their best when it's the middle of the night. It makes the recovery for the next match a challenge. And so, you know, this is how the U.S. Open has just long done it. But there's definitely, I think, some hand-wringing taking place today over this.
4: So for Shelton to break that 23-year-old record, he still has two more matches to win.
3: Yes, definitely. Yeah. And so in the semifinal this Friday, he's going to face actually another American in Francis Tiafoe, who's a big fan favorite. Neither of these two guys has ever won a Grand Slam singles title. And in fact, whoever wins this semifinal will be playing in his first career Grand Slam final at all. And so, you know, the other thing I think that's important to note here is some history. You know, to have these particular two guys playing in Arthur Ashe Stadium, the iconic stadium that the big matches at the U.S. Open hold. You know, so Tiafoe was born in Maryland to immigrant parents from Sierra Leone. Shelton's dad, Brian Shelton, who's a former professional tennis player himself, is black. And so the winner of this semifinal will be the first black man to play in the U.S. Open final since Ashe himself last did so more than 50 years ago. In fact, Ashe remains the only black American man who's ever won the U.S. Open or Wimbledon or Australian Open for that matter. And so for the chance for that history to be made, I think is worth marking.
4: And history will be made. That is NPR's Becky Sullivan. Thank you.
3: You're welcome.
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1: 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On the show tonight, Stuck in the Middle, Straddling Two Worlds, or Searching for Where You Belong. On the show tonight, stories from the gray areas and in-between spaces. That's the Moth. It's at 9 tonight on WNYC. It's followed by Q at 10. 79 degrees right now in Lower Manhattan. Temperatures in the low 70s overnight tonight. It's WNYC. On a Wednesday, we're coming up on 8 p.m.
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8: This summer, something happened with an OpenAI test that's put the tech world on high alert. A swarm of AI agents gained access to the internet when they weren't supposed to, and then they hacked another company multiple times.
9: There have been earlier toy scenarios that resembled this one, but this one is rightfully a wake-up call for a lot of people that when over 1,000 AI systems all get together and coordinate cyber attacks, they can do a lot of damage.
8: But this isn't only a story about what AI can do. It's about the human failures that allowed the attack to happen.
10: Virtually every major AI company has told us that they cannot fully control this technology. and they do not know where it is going.
8: I'm Meghna Chakrabarty. Today on Point, who's to blame when AI goes rogue, and what will it take to keep these increasingly capable systems?